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1: 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We'd love to talk to you about all that's going on in the sports world this week, but we've got two huge interviews coming up. First, we'll go to our interview with professional basketball player and JAB founder Jared Armstrong, who's partnered with James Beard Award-winning chef Michael Solomonov, and talk about their endeavor. Then after we come back from break, we'll bring you our interview with head coach of the Lehigh Valley Phantoms, John Snowden. Why don't we go to our first interview?
2: All right, Jeff, we laugh, we have fun all the time, but there are serious issues in the world, and we're getting some of those too. We've got two great guests at a moment when anti-Semitism, racism, and hate are on the rise. We've got two Philadelphia leaders bringing together the universal languages of food and sport. Professional basketball player and JAB founder Jared Armstrong has partnered with James Beard Award-winning chef Michael Solomonov and Federal Donuts and Chicken to create the limited edition JAB Donut. Why don't we welcome to the show, and then we'll let them talk about everything. Jared Armstrong, Michael Solomonov, welcome, and thanks for giving us some time today.
3: Thanks so much for having us.
4: Yeah, how are you?
2: Look, when this came through as the invite, it was like, yes, please. We would definitely like to talk to you. You have a collaboration that's leading into the JAB Classic, a million-dollar international basketball tournament that's going to take place this weekend at the Palestra. How did the two of you connect, and when did you realize the shared larger mission that you have?
3: Yeah, I mean, I think me and Mike connected probably 2-3 years ago. We got a lot of mutual friends, in our world, and, you know, it took us some while to connect. And I think we just hit it off. You know, I'm a regular at his restaurant, so I think that's one thing that, wow, I see him regularly. And, his kids came to my basketball camp, the JAB camps that we have in the summer that they really enjoy. And ever since then, we just always stay in touch. And, you know, when I had an idea 2 years ago to bring this idea to fruition and, thinking of ways of, you know, what brings people together, you know, obviously music, obviously sports, and obviously food, you know, and how can we collaborate with different people in the ecosystem that believe in what JAB is about. And, you know, Mike, I felt was a no-brainer and a staple that Federal Donuts has built. And, you know, there's never been a donut to combat hate or unify the world as the symbol. So I thought it'd be cool. First of its ever kind, and, you know, hope for many more.
5: Okay. So you guys came up with a donut. Tell us how it came about and what donut it is.
3: So we came up with two. One is a raspberry. You got to ask Mike about the raspberry one. I'm more of the buttercream, I believe, that we use, like a buttercream flavor that we made. That's really good. They'll be selling them at the arena. They're actually on sale now. So we ask all people to just buy and support if they like. But they're both going to be a sell at the arena. Really tasty donuts. I try not to eat them because I can get fat too easily. So, but other than that, I don't know where in the world you guys are, but if you're close by Philly, I suggest you grab one.
2: Oh, we will be grabbing them. We'll be joining you Friday night at the dinner, which we'll talk about later. Mike, why don't you talk a little bit about the jelly donut? Because we can't let that go without the details.
4: No. Yeah. So it's a raspberry and white chocolate donut. Oh. And then we've got the other one, which is more sort of birthday cake vibe. But yeah, I was just thinking, like, Jared should do also a restaurant PR with all of his free time. we're excited to participate. I think Jared is just a really special person. And the idea that we can support and be involved and just sort of be part of the weekend is great.
5: It's exciting to have the two of you bring people together through food and sports. What led you both to decide the time was now for this fusion?
3: Yeah, I mean, I think athletes love food. I think that's just a no-brainer. You know, if you look at the NBA, you know, most guys are going to restaurants after games, before games, you know, even playing internationally in Israel. You know, we went out to eat after every game. You know, that was just a ritual. So I think just athletes and sports, you know, obviously we got to take care of our bodies, and nutrition is the biggest piece. So I think just collaborating on that front, food is a no-brainer. It's something everybody needs to kind of nourish their body. So, you know, when I thought of this idea, you know, most athletes are unhealthy eaters. I can be one of them to say so, but you know, people love donuts. Who doesn't really love them? And again, Mike and them have built an incredible brand and a staple in Philly. And I thought it'd be something dope, you know, to really create and do.
2: You know, Jeff actually, it's funny, Jeff got me to watch Somebody Feeds Phil for this episode, Michael, that you were on. And in it, you said that you described food as the great connector. Why is food and eating such an important part of community?
4: I think that the ritual, I think that especially in this day and age, everybody is so, you know, we are getting push notifications for absolutely everything. There are so many reasons to not to have sort of physical contact or emotional contact with one another. And I think when you eat, you kind of have to put, or you should put your phone down. You should be at a table. You should be sharing things. And I feel like it's a way to, to sort of calm. It's a way to have something sort of unified, you know, it's sort of like an act of being together. And again, I just think that, you know, in restaurants, we say this all the time, like we are this respite for the stress, the stress for kind of the rest of the world, you know? And I think that between getting bombarded with social media updates, with sort of news articles and with, you know, texts, like there are so many reasons to be distracted and distraught. I think food is really the last sort of human interaction that we have with our community all the time. And so to be part of it and to sort of participate again in what Jared is doing, which is combating hate, you know, I think this is like a really good entree into that, no pun intended. And yeah, I don't know. I've got three little kids, and to be able to have time where people are not distracted, where our family is together, where we can sit and eat. And I do this professionally. It is so challenging. And so I think that like around the table is one of the last sort of the last great hopes of this.
5: Jared, this is more than a donut for you. This is your livelihood at this point. Your camps are doing so much good in the community. How did you come up with the idea of camps, and how did living in different cultures, not only have you lived here in the Philadelphia area, but you've also now spent time in Israel. How is living in different cultures have impacted what you want to do and what you are doing with the camps and how you want to grow this beyond just the camps?
3: Yeah, I mean, I think just number one, in reality, most people live in a bubble. And I think, you know, just the times that we're in and that, you know, how divided the world is, I think it's more important now than ever to try to bring people together. And, you know, like we said, when you think about what organically does that, you know, when you're going to play basketball, you're not thinking of someone's skin color or where they're from. You know, the ultimate goal of the game is to compete. And when you're on a team, you have to figure out ways to win. So I came up with this idea a couple of years ago. I always loved camps. I always loved, you know, young kids. And I always wanted to find a way to obviously build a business and help the next generation. And then I always loved basketball. So I wanted to build something that I was super passionate about. And I think just it's a vehicle to really help kids, not only through basketball, but also learn the other intangibles that we teach, which is about racism, anti-Semitism, anyism, really, Islamophobia, anti-Asian hate, LGBTQ. Teach about that, financial literacy and nutrition, which are three things I feel no matter your skin color, you have to know. You got to know how to manage your money. You got to know how to be healthy individual. And everybody's going to deal with some racism or prejudice. So how do you deal with it, cope with it, and understand it?
5: And part of that is going to be this basketball tournament that we'll start with in a minute. But in the lead up to that basketball tournament, you guys had the idea of a Shabbat unity dinner. How did that come about, and what is your vision for that?
3: Yeah, I mean, we're doing it on a smaller scale now. We had a bigger plan, but I guess that's hopefully in the future. But, you know, for us, it was about just bringing people together to break bread and really get to understand and know each other. I think that's really important in today's times. And it was just a cool aspect to do it actually in the arena. Most people don't know the Palestra is the oldest arena in the world, most historical arena in the world, the Fenway Park of basketball. So being able for people to be able to experience that actual being that atmosphere, and then also be able to watch a live performance in a game afterwards, we thought it would be really cool to just do so.
2: Michael, you know, you guys are doing the Shabbat dinner, but you've also connected with Borrowed Spotlight, which focuses attention on Holocaust survivors and their stories. What drew you to that project? And can you talk about why the Shabbat table is the right setting for this gathering?
4: Well, I mean, again, I think just to go back to what I said, to be able to sit down and sort of have this almost like mandatory time with your community and with your family and with friends, I think is really such a beautiful thing. I mean, I'm pretty secular. I also happen to work on Fridays and Saturdays most nights or most weeks. So whenever I have the opportunity, I think, to be at a Shabbat or to participate in Shabbat, it's really something special. And I think, as Jared said, too, to be able to have like sort of everybody sit and break bread and then play basketball at the Palestra. I mean, there's nothing else like this. Like, this has never been done. Nothing has ever, there's nothing like this at all. So to watch something like this form out of, you know, Jared and we've been friends and close for a while. And I've like never seen anybody work as hard as Jared is right now. I don't even know how your eyes are open right now, Jared. I mean, he's really, really hustling and putting everything he has into this. And to watch this sort of dream and this outlandish vision really come to fruition has been really something special.
2: You know, one of Borrowed Spotlight's messages that they carry is hate is survivable and difference is not. To both of you, actually, I guess Michael first, because you both use your platform and get a lot of feedback, positive and negative, and also indifference. What does indifference look like today? And when does remembrance need to become action like you've taken?
4: I think indifference is, you know, I don't really know how to sort of rank, you know, from best to worst. I think it is an extremely polarizing time. I think it is an extremely challenging time. And I think the way that everybody, particularly younger generations, are getting information is really sometimes troubling and concerning. I think that to be able to stand for the things that you believe in and to kind of educate as much as possible, I mean, it's challenging when, you know, I think the people want to either embrace or not embrace, you know, other stories. So it's very, like, if somebody isn't really into this and doesn't want to hear it, that's fine. I think that it is very, very important for us to continue to tell the stories of things that matter to us as a people.
5: And Jared, how do you convey that to youth today? That their attention spans are different. The way that they consume information is different. The way that they communicate is different. So how have you found a method to kind of bridge that gap and get through to the youth the message that you want to impart upon them?
3: Yeah, I mean, I think everything comes on not only just about the education, but how you teach it. Like, you can educate someone, but it's the way that you teach it to grasp their attention. And I think we have found really a lot of innovative teachers and educators that really do a lot of interactive activities with the kids. My biggest thing is just empathy, right? Everybody has struggles going on that nobody knows about, you know, whether it's yourself, your family, you know, your ancestors, you know, everybody has a history here of remembrance. So for us, it's just kids not only getting educated, but number one, having empathy towards other people and understanding, to understand that everybody comes from a different background, different culture, a different language. And it's really just important of us on how it's teach, not always obviously important what is taught, but also how it is teach, because you can teach the greatest thing in the world, but if it's boring and you can't grasp their attention, you know, it's just going out one ear and out the other.
2: All right, Jared, let's talk basketball on the court. Tell us about the tournament, 8 teams, each team representing the culture and stories of those communities. Talk about it.
3: Sure. Yeah, man. I mean, we got 8 teams from different cities. 2 teams are actually from Philly. We have a team from Texas, a team from Miami. We have a team from D.C. We have a team from New York, New Jersey, and Orlando. So we have 8 different teams from 8 different cities. You know, we have over 30 ex-NBA players that are playing, so the talent will be in the building. And it's really just coming to compete. You know, I had this idea 2 years ago. I pitched it to an NBA owner, loved the idea. The problem was, you know, when I started kind of doing the work, you're not going to get this amount of talent for free. You know, I think that the era of charity as far as basketball players and leveraging their platform, in my opinion, is over. I mean, if you look at the state of NIL, I think that has played a huge factor into, you know, doing summer basketball tournaments. So we raised the capital, got a couple of business partners, a couple other people that got involved, like Mike. And, you know, our thing was just, you know, how can we really spread the message of combating hate and bringing people together from all different cultures to come under one roof and see great basketball? You know, this is a dead period, not only in Philly, but around the globe for basketball. There is nothing going on. So for us, it was just using this opportunity of sports to bring people together, also see a mass amount of talent, you know, and also give back to the community.
5: Jared, one other question. So you've spent time playing in Israel. Are you planning on going back?
3: No, my mom got really sick about a year ago. She had a traumatic brain injury. And I just kind of just, she's the person that taught me basketball. She's in a Philly Hall of Fame for basketball. So I just kind of just took my career on a hay and building businesses. That's kind of where I'm at.
5: So now you guys are basically in this, in the same business by building things. What's it like for each of you, first Jared and then Michael, what is it like to build something the way that Jared, the way that you are and Michael, the way that you have over the course of your career?
3: I mean, I think the biggest thing for me is, you know, if you have high expectations for yourself, you know, it's hard to hire people. So you do a lot of these things yourself, and Mike can probably tell you probably hire and fire more than anything at the beginning. But I think once you find and build your team, you know, skies are the limit. So I'm in the early stage of building. You know, Mike's probably almost 20 years older than me. And for me, it's just, we're doing good. You know, we're scaling one thing at a time. I have so many ideas and we're an innovator. If you have a way that you want things to happen, you know, it just takes time and you got to be willing to accept that. So I've learned that, you know, as my grandma used to say, good food to cook slow.
4: God, I love that. I love that. I'm going to retire from cooking and I'm going to start professional basketball this year. So, you know, we're going to do a little
5: playing or coaching.
4: And not neither. No, I would suck at both of those.
2: You know, you jumped ahead. I had the rapid fire of who'd be more comfortable in the other person's world. Michael on a basketball court or Jared in the kitchen.
4: So. 100% Jared in the kitchen. 100% Jared. I'll answer it for
5: But Michael, seriously, in owning and developing restaurants, it's not much different than a coach. You have to learn what people are good at. You have to find a way to communicate with them and treat them with respect. What is it like for you from the time that you started as a young chef to what you've developed now? And what lessons can you impart on people in the athletic world?
4: Well, I think that this sort of coach analogy is really, really good. I think it comes from a place of being really obsessive and about, the thing with restaurants is we are trying to exceed expectations. It's a hub for like 280 people with food, which is like the most subjective thing. And usually we don't know these people that well. So it's just this, you know, striving for perfection, but also knowing that perfection doesn't really exist in this space. So to find, you know, you have to be a certain kind of person to want to dedicate your life to this. And I think the other thing is, you get into cooking because you want to like light things on fire and not talk to people. And then when you own multiple, I mean, we have 400-ish employees now. And so it's mostly managing people and this sort of juxtaposition between the guest and the team and sort of trying to give everything you can to both sets of groups is really what my day-to-day is. And I think that, I don't know. I mean, in terms of like, bright ideas or mentorship, I think as long as you sort of take yourself and your ego out of the equation as much as possible. And for me, that has been the most healthy and, the most effective. I think that you spend a lot of time building teams. And, you know, we all make mistakes and sometimes you just have to let the team make a mistake and kind of figure it out and realize that, you know, the only control or the job that I have to do is to sort of stay calm and to be really positive and to be there when people either make a mistake or give my suggestions. So, you know, it is very difficult to let go. It is very, and I can empathize entirely with where Jared is at right now. Which is making everything happen on his own and realizing that like, you know, learning how to communicate with so many different kinds of people, especially in the fundraising world, which is like so hard. So I think that really relinquishing control and I think remaining calm is the name of the game.
5: This question I have for both of you is your names are synonymous with certain things, and you have decided, as we started this interview, to use your platforms to benefit the community. How important, Michael, is it for you first, and then Jared, for you, to not only be able to give back and use that platform to benefit your community, but to encourage others that are in the same spaces to do the same?
4: I think it goes beyond the community. This is what we should be doing as human beings in this world. It is, we are in a world that needs a ton of repair. And I think it's our obligation as humans.
3: Yeah, I mean, same thing here. I mean, I think it's important to, you know, I don't look at it just community, just try to heal the world and make it a better place. And again, I think food and sports are two things that can do so and bring people together. And I just try to shine a light on it as much as possible and try to bring people along the way and motivate them to do so in their respective communities or environments.
2: Jeff asks the serious questions and then I follow up with the very unserious ones. I had a friend growing up, everything was a John, Michael. So when you were teaching Phil and Patton Oswalt about John, I found that absolutely hilarious. As an unofficial ambassador for the city, how would you define John? And can this donut be a John?
4: The donut can definitely be a John. Definitely a John. And I think that's it. It's sort of an object. And so the donut lines up perfectly with John.
2: And then I got to ask, or Jeff can ask, with your involvement with the All-Star Game festivities, what was that like for you?
4: It was great. I mean, it was so much fun. It was so much fun. I think, you know, Philly, we have this sort of tendency to always have great ideas and then follow through sometimes can be really difficult. The summer has been so wonderful. There's been so much excitement in the city. All-Stars were great. FIFA was great. The 250, like there's just been a lot happening in Philly and that has been exciting. We love showing off our city. And to do like sort of the cheesesteak competition. I mean, who doesn't like a good cheesesteak? That was like really, really fun. And the winners were like, it was legitimately delicious. It was so good. But it was great. I mean, it was really, really cool. I was with, and my kids got to come and kind of see me judge, and that was, and they definitely know more about the athletes than I do. So anything I can do to make myself look cool in front of my kids, you know?
5: Well, this interview has been about unity, but I am going to ask a divisive question and it won't be to Jared. So I won't put him on the spot. Michael, I will.
4: Thanks, Jeff.
5: That's right.
2: Don't worry. It's not about any political issues.
5: You grew up in Pittsburgh. So the question has to be, and you've now Steelers or Eagles.
2: Why you ask him that?
4: Sorry. I got to say Eagles, man. I'm sorry to everybody. No, I'm not allowed back in Pittsburgh. I thought you were going to ask whether I was an Aiello's or Mineo's pizza person in Squirrel Hill, but which Aiello's all the way. But no, I've been in Philly longer than I've been anywhere else. And I played a little bit of baseball growing up, and my family had like a little bit of history. My grandfather was a jeweler. My great grandfather was a pretty famous jeweler in Pittsburgh, and so had all these relationships with athletes. And we grew up with, amazing season tickets in Three River Stadium for both the Pirates and the Steelers. And my bar mitzvah was at Three River Stadium, but I was never really into football. I kind of liked baseball, but there was something about Philly. Like you drink the water here long enough. Like I was not even a sport. I mean, I'm now more of a sports fan, but I was like an Eagles fan, and then everything else kind of came with it. So I'm definitely the Eagles over Steelers.
2: It's hard to live here and not become a sports fan with everything that goes on. All right, guys, tell us how people can get involved, how they can support what you're doing and get more information before we close.
3: Sure. I mean, www.jabclassic.com. Tickets are on sale. I mean, games start Friday at 1:30. We have 4 games Friday, 4 games Saturday, and a championship Sunday. Got players like the Morris Twins, Trey Burke, Malik Beasley, Hano Anunoku, Paris Bass, Torrey Craig. I mean, the list goes kind of on and on of amount of ex-NBA players we have. And then if you love basketball and want to see some of the best talent, you know, that touched the basketball and played in NBA, you know, such as should be here for the weekend. So not the best promoter for my event, but I'll just say, if you're looking to let's see high level basketball. Come and see the show.
2: And make sure you get your donuts too.
3: Yep. And donuts will be in the arena. If you want to get buy one.
2: Guys,
5: oh, wait, go ahead, actually, Jeff. One last question that might be divisive. Are you going to have both donuts and you're going to see which one sells more?
2: Oh,
3: we will have both donuts, I believe. And I know which one is going to sell.
4: Yeah, I know. I don't. I feel like we've already determined. Yeah, but that's what I mean, Jared. I think Jared might be at Zahav more than I am. And I definitely think he would make a better chef than me athlete. Well. So, but honestly, I really want to give, and he hates compliments, but I've really never seen anybody work as hard as I've seen Jared work. And not just here, taking care of his mom, being an upstanding citizen and being a mentor to so many kids, including my own. It's a gift. It's a gift to be part of this. So you guys should all come and check out the games. All right.
5: And Jared, thank you for all the work you're doing. Same Michael with you. And we're really honored to have you on the show and talk about such a serious subject.
2: Look forward to checking it out Friday night. Thank you guys for everything.
3: Thanks so much.
4: Take care, guys.
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2: All right, let's talk some hockey. John Snowden's journey through professional hockey has taken him across countless locker rooms, leagues, cities, but it's ultimately brought him back to the Lehigh Valley. He joins us today to discuss the stops, the setbacks, the lessons from his journey from an undrafted player to AHL head coach. John Snowden, welcome to the show today.
7: All right, thanks, guys. I appreciate you having me.
2: It's exciting to get to talk to you. Jeff had seen you a little while back at one of the drafts, and he told
5: different
2: me
5: sport. It was they got a soccer team now, or football as they call it.
2: Yes, you're all out there in the community doing great stuff together, supporting. And your story was fascinating. It's like, let's get you on and talk about it, because you entered in the U.S. National Development Program as a teenager, and then won the 2003 Clark Cup. How did, like, what was that experience like? As now it comes full circle here.
7: Yeah, it was obviously for myself, at coming from Seattle, a non-traditional hockey market. At that point, not a whole lot of players have really gone. I mean, players have gone on to do things, but I mean, that was probably one of the bigger, like the national team was only, that was the second year of the program when I went there. So pretty fortunate to make that team, got to play there for 2 years, got to learn a lot of life lessons about living on my own and getting myself up for school on time, and people aren't going to do that for you. You know, your parents aren't there to pick it up for you. So essentially, I mean, when I left then, I've never gone back. I mean, I've gone back in the summers to see family, but I've never lived there again. So and then went to Lincoln. I was supposed to go to college. I had a full scholarship to Michigan Tech, and I wasn't the greatest student, so I wasn't able to clear the clearinghouse to play that year, which was fascinating to me because I got into Michigan Tech, which was one of the harder schools to get in, but I couldn't get in to play hockey that year. So I went to Lincoln in the USHL. I was drafted in the Western League by Seattle, and I probably could have went to Seattle and played there instead of trying to go to college at that time. Obviously, the rules were much different than they are now, but went there and had three really, really, really awesome years, probably some of my favorite years as a hockey player. We were an exceptionally good team. We lost in the finals 1 year. We won a Clark Cup. We won an Anderson Cup for the regular season trophy. We did a lot of winning there. We played some really good players like David Backes, who played for St. Louis and a couple other teams. Ryan Pitolny, I don't know if you guys remember that name, Ryan Pitolny. Mm-hmm. Played with the Flyers for a little bit as well. So we had a really good team and won a championship. And from there, I went on and, tried to play the pro game for 12, 13 years and played at the AA level for most of it. It's an American League game. So it's been quite a ride. And then here we are now coaching.
5: You know, it seems to me, more than any other sport, hockey kids start younger and younger.
7: Yeah.
5: And being in developmental leagues mm-hmm. is more important than almost every other sport because of the habits you have to develop as a young hockey player. How important are these developmental leagues and making sure that everybody has access to them?
7: Well, I think it's crucial for our sport. It's it's one of those sports that, you know, like baseball, soccer, football, like you can go play in your backyard. You can, you know, I mean, yes. Can you go shoot pucks on the, in your garage, or go shoot pucks down in your basement? You can do that, and you stick handle. You can do all those little things, but you have to have ice to really do the fine tuning of your game. And, you know, so I think, I mean, I'm going through it right now with my boys. I've got a 15-year-old and a 12-year-old. They're very good players, and just how chaotic and crazy the development life is, and trying to get themselves ready to hopefully for them to play junior one day, and then for them to move on to college. And eventually one day, maybe I get to see them, you know, at the American League level or wherever it may be where I'm coaching at that time. But, you know, I think you see now with the coaches as well is the coaches' minds are, especially at the minor league levels, when we're not talking about the, and I think the NHL level, it's, you're starting to see those coaches come in that have been in the minor leagues and have had to do a ton of development and be really creative with how they roll out the development package inside of a really heavy season. And the junior leagues are really focused on development as well. So I think it's been the turn in our sport for sure is how do we really fine tune our players to be able to play hopefully one day at the National Hockey League level, or in general, just for me, especially for the youth kids, is how do we teach them hockey? But at the end of the day, like what are the life skills that we can give them inside of this game? What types of things can we really connect the dots with them of like, here's something that happens in hockey, but this is something that's going to happen to you in life. And you got to learn how to deal with those situations. And, you know, as our players get to us, there's the media, there's social media, there's the ups and downs, the ebbs and the flows, the poor seasons, great seasons, how do you respond, and all those things. I think there's development moments in everything, and no matter where you go. And, you know, our sport is one of those sports that it's very important.
2: You know, you couldn't make up your journey if you tried. I mean, you look at it, Texas, Greenville, Reading, Idaho, Germany. not the traditional path. What did continually adapting to new coaches and systems and locker rooms teach you about people?
7: Yeah, I mean, it definitely teaches how to be way more understanding of everybody's personalities, habits, you know, things that irritate them or things that they really like. You know, I did play for a lot of teams. That was not by design. I did not want to play for all those teams. You know, it was some of the, especially when you get to the AA level, there's a lot of instability at time when it comes to, you know, ownership. And some of those teams that I played for, we play for them, and at the end of the season, we're just like, the owners aren't going to do it anymore, so we got to go play somewhere else. And, you know, those are a couple of situations I fell into in my career. But you know, the one thing that I did a lot of once I got deeper into my career, and I recognized that, you know, hockey's not going to be, so I'm not going to play in the NHL. Like, there is a moment in everybody's career where, you know, you're just not going to get there. So what do you want to do with it? The biggest thing for me is I just love the game. I just love the game. I love to play. I love to be around the rink. I love to be around the players. I love to be around my teammates. I love the camaraderie with it. I love the competition when you step into the building, no matter what it is you're doing, if you're on the ice or off the ice or in the gym, you're just always competing. If you see someone that's stronger than you in the gym, you want to get to that, you know, so you're always chasing something. If you have that type of mindset, which I think every player that gets to the highest levels do, you know, but for me, I recognized probably when I was probably about 26, 27, I wasn't going to play in the NHL. So, but I wanted to get there. And for me, that was, I thought coaching could be an opportunity that maybe one day that I could achieve those types of things. So I spent a lot of time over the end of my career, the latter parts of it is just really listening to messages the coaches say. So I kept a book with me, just a small notebook. I kept it with me in my stall, and I would write down, I love that message. Or maybe I did not like the message. I thought it was, you know, a message that just kind of fell on deaf ears, or it wasn't the right time for the message. I like this practice plan. I like this practice. I like this drill. Maybe I'd switch it and do something a little bit differently. So I just kept a book of everything that I liked, everything I didn't like, coaches and the things that they did that I liked and maybe I didn't like. And I tried to, you know, take the best of the best qualities of each person and then also some negative qualities that maybe I felt that, you know, for myself, I didn't like. But, and then I started to kind of form what I thought I could be as a hockey coach and what would best fit me. Because I think one of the biggest things as a coach is you have to be true to yourself. The minute you start to try to be someone else and use someone else's verbiage or present yourself in a way that is not you, I think players are too smart nowadays, and they're going to see right through you. And so that was kind of, I wanted to take all the good things and things that I didn't like and kind of mold myself into what I believe would make me a good coach with the type of personality I have and how I could be impactful on the players that, you know, hopefully one day I get to speak in front of like I'm doing now.
5: The guys that you are coaching, who you coached last year, the guys that you're going to coach this year, that you do see a level of competitiveness out of them. We mm-hmm. get to see that in Philadelphia now. Mm-hmm. We get to see the fruits of your labors. Mm-hmm. What's it like for you to see these guys go up to the NHL, succeed and use the lessons that you've taught them?
7: Well, I think, it was a very gratifying year for our staff in general when it comes to just transitioning players from here to the NHL. I think, you know, you get the Barkies, you get the Bumps. Emile Andre started with us, and then he finally got the stick, and he never came back. You know, even a Carl Grundstrom that was he was an established NHL hockey player, but kind of lost his game when he was in San Jose towards the end there. He was in and out of the lineup. He didn't really have an identity for what he was anymore, but we brought him in here and Danny, when they made that trade, I had known Carl, like not personally, but I had known Carl as a hockey player from my time in Toronto. So I got to speak with Sheldon Keefe, like, what is he like? What kind of a person is he? Another assistant there, AJ McLean, is one of my good friends. Just talking like, how is Carl the coach? And then once I got to know him, like he was incredible. So to see us be able to help him get his game back to being a pretty impactful player when he went up as in the depth role for the Flyers was awesome. Ty Murchison. I don't think anybody had Ty Murchison on the radar last year of going up and playing games and being as impactful and impactful as he was. So, that's another player that we got to see transition and do some really good things this year. I mean, Bonk got up, McDonald got up, and had some really good moments. And the thought now is to see them, make that next step and help our development process and program of everything that we want to do as a staff and as an organization to really see them transition and be impactful like we saw with some of those players this year. So it was, I know we talked about as a staff, we were extremely excited. We were super happy to see these guys have the success and reach those NHL dreams that every kid grows up wanting to do. But now it's for us, and that's what we've been going through lately, is how are we going to make it better? It was good last year, but that's last year. There's a lot of kinks that we wanted to change. There's a whole new development program, and we want to just keep evolving what that looks like. And we had some really good meetings and have some really good ideas to just take the next step of with all our players.
5: How bummed are you that you missed out on having Porter Martone come down to you?
7: He's exactly where he needs to be. So it's great.
2: There you go. I got to ask you, as a coach, as a player, you had lots of difficult conversations with your coaches as you were chasing your dreams as a coach. Now mm-hmm. you have to have those tough conversations too. You get players who have always been the top player for their team. They've always been told how great they are. How hard is it to have some of those difficult conversations with talented young players who have always been the best, but just aren't quite ready for the NHL yet, where you're trying to get them there?
7: Yeah, I mean, it is a challenging thing at times. And, when you're a player, and I played for a long time at a level where I was always trying to get to the highest level and I just never quite could get there. And I was the one on the other receiving end of those conversations of like, you're not quite ready. You're not quite ready. You're not quite ready. You got to do these things. So there is challenges at times, but I think the biggest thing as a coach is just being honest, like just being completely transparent and honest and not trying to put any sugar on top of like what that development path is going to look like for that player. At the end of the day, to your point, is every kid that we're getting is they are the best players. They've been the best players at some point in their career. And more than likely, if you're going to get to the American Hockey League, you're playing your last years of college or junior, wherever that may be, you are going to be one of the top guys. Now it's our job is to make them understand, well, yes, you had 100 points last year. Well, you're not going to get those situations that you have been used to getting, but here's how we can make you a really impactful player. This is what our vision is for you to be a player that's going to be impactful at the NHL level and where you kind of slot into what your game is. And then us to show them how we can get them there. And this is what's going to get you in the door. And once you get in the door, how do you close the door and never let anybody open it again? And once you get in that door, how do you keep evolving your game? And so it doesn't mean that you can go and players, when we have these conversations, doesn't mean you go into the Flyers and you're probably going to be a fourth line guy. But how do you become an exceptionally good fourth line player or a bottom six pair D or a backup goaltender, whatever that may be for you, how do you become incredibly impactful in that moment, in that situation, and then grow your game to maybe move up the lineup? You just need, sometimes you just need a chip and a chair to get into those spaces. And once you get into those spaces, what are you doing every single day to prepare yourself to get to the next level? And for our players, a lot of times, and we had some conversations this year with players of, you know, we play, let's say we play Wilkes-Barre, and Wilkes-Barre was a very good hockey team last year. We all saw that. They won a lot of hockey games. They had a ton of talent. Our team struggled with them last year. They had a lot of NHL players, Dumbas, Graves, we had Dan Heinen early in the season. Like they had some good hockey players there. And, you know, so a conversation that I had with a player was, okay, you want to play in the NHL every single day. Okay. Well, every single player that we just played against tonight and you had a tough game, they are not playing in the NHL. So you have to be above every single one of those players to be able to make it to the NHL and play and be an impactful player in the NHL level, because those guys aren't there. And if you had a hard time tonight, it's going to be even harder once you step into the NHL. So here's the little steps that we need to do that you need to make sure you hit every single game to give yourself the best opportunity to be an impactful player at the NHL. And then just make them understand what those moments are, show them those moments. And then at the end of the day, they have to believe it, you know, and at the end of the day, it comes on them. We have to give the message. They have to believe what we're telling.
2: How do you do it in a way where you establish accountability, where they can take chances but know the consequences if they don't work out, but also at the same time creating a locker room where players aren't afraid to make mistakes because they are still learning and growing?
7: 100%. And that was a big conversation that we had before the season last year, is just, you know, Danny talks about it a lot, and we've you can hear it and see it around the rooms of just like safe as death. And that's a big thing that Danny talks about all the time. And, you know, the one thing that we wanted to do, I mean, with our players last year, and we'll do again this year, is we want to empower them to take chances, make the plays that we're asking them to make. And then if it works, it works. If it doesn't, it doesn't. But then we need to teach on the other side of it is we need to teach them, I don't care about the mistake. Like in reality, like, yeah, dude, I mean, obviously we all care about winning and all that, but our job is to develop players. So you turn a puck over in bad ice. Okay. What of these two situations, you either made a bad decision or you didn't execute the play. Which one is it? So if it's a bad decision, now our job is to teach you through the decisions. Okay. Time and space, time and score, wherever it is, numbers in the situation. Okay. Tell them what those situations are and then make them understand. Okay. In this situation, it's a 1-on-3. You're at the end of a shift. You're at the end of a period. We have a lead. This is not the time to try to beat someone or try to take someone on. It's an opportunity to put the puck in, set the guys up behind you. We'll get them on your next opportunity. Or you had the right speed, you had the right spacing, you have to turn the corner. And this is how it would look if you need to turn a corner on somewhere, or you need to make a play through someone. Instead of making this play, maybe we can go into a different space. And just teaching them those situations, but empowering them. Okay, didn't work, but the next time you get this opportunity, do it again, but just make the play. Or do it again and do it in a different way. And just kind of just making sure that they don't feel handcuffed, where some players, we're going to ask them to try and take risks, and that's their game. High-end offensive players take some risks. And then there's going to be some depth guys where maybe it's going to look differently. Maybe it's not with the puck, it's without the puck. Your stick was in the wrong spot. You ended up letting him get underneath you in the D zone, whatever it may be. And we just got to teach. But make them understand that that decision in that moment is not going to affect you going back on the ice. Now, if you make that decision 5 or 6 times in a game and you're not listening to us trying to correct it, then that's when we have that accountability factor of, hey, we can control your ice. And if you don't want to listen to the things that we're telling you, especially because you want to play in the NHL, when you get to there, you make those mistakes over and over again, you're just going to end up with me. And we don't want that. We want you to stick there. So just continuously empowering them to make the plays and those mistakes, and then teaching them through those mistakes, because the game is imperfect. It is not a perfect game. If everybody played perfect, to me, the score would be 0-0 and be boring as hell. And it's not that. That's why hockey is such a fun sport. It's fast. It's unpredictable. And you're always countering off of mistakes of the other team.
5: Well, it was 0-0 and wasn't boring as hell in the playoffs.
7: That's fair point.
5: you know, you talked about closing the door behind you, that once you make it to the NHL, you want to close that door. But the reality of the situation is there's a lot of movement back and forth.
7: Yeah.
5: You talked about like what your psychology is as to how you deal with these players. But one of the hardest things is a player that does go up, does get that taste, and then gets sent down. Mm-hmm. Often not even because it was something they did wrong, but because maybe somebody got health. How do you deal with players that come back down and make sure that their head is in the right place?
7: Yeah, I think it's a real thing. And I think you could go even further and say when a player gets called up, and maybe a player that you have on your team thinks that that's his opportunity to get called up, right? So there's a lot of those moments where guys are going to be unhappy or they're not in the right mental mind space and those types of things. So, you know, and for me, I always think about it as in like, okay, you were up in the NHL, you had some good moments. So we'll grab some video of when they were up in the NHL, show them the really good things that they did, show them a couple of things that maybe was going to be a factor of why they're not able to stay. If it's not a numbers situation and or a roster situation. So show them what those could look like, but really it's just once they come back down, we'll throw them right back into the fire, put them right back into important situations, make them feel important again and make them understand that you were there. You got a taste. It was great. What do we have to do to really shore up our game and be in that right mental mindset of just trying to grab traction every day to get back to where you want to go? But you can't do that if you come down here and you're in a space of negativity or you're feeling poor me or you feel like you're not getting the best side of it and you deserve more than you're getting. At the end of the day, none of that matters. You can't control any of that. What you can control is your attitude and your effort. Well, if your attitude's right and your effort's right, and we put you in all the situations to throw you right back into the fire, being an incredibly important player for us, it should all start to grab that traction again. And we'll just kind of fix those things along the way and keep hammering those things along the way that might be hindering you from playing there every single day, but empowering the things that got you there.
5: Well, we're less than 2 months away from opening day in Lehigh Valley. Mm-hmm. We know what a coach, what a player has to do in the mm-hmm. offseason. What does a coach like you do in the offseason to prepare? It's got to be a grind, even though you're not at the rink.
7: Yeah, it is. I mean, it is. I think for any coach, when you're coaching at the professional level, it's demanding, right? It's time consuming. It's demanding. You don't sleep. You're always worried about the next thing. You're always worried about the next message. You're always worried about making sure this player is okay, that player is okay. So it takes a lot out of you. So I think at the end of every season, it's important for one to get away from it and spend time with your family and then in that time, reflect on all the little things that one, look at yourself first. What things did you like that you did this year? What things did you not like that you need to change and do better? Ask questions from the staff, ask questions from the players. So then you have a better plan as to what you can do as a person to get better in the situation or in the spot that you're in. But then as a staff now, you know, we give everybody time, but we start to pick away little projects. So, you know, like we met yesterday as a staff and we laid out our entire season. So between my coaching staff, Riley Armstrong with the player development side of things, our training staff, our equipment staff, how is our season going to look? How do we want to lay this out? How are we going to travel? Where are we going to travel? This week we have a block. We have 5 days of ice. How are we going to lay that out for practice, development, making sure we're hitting everything that. So we laid out our whole schedule and now we move into the next part. So, you know, Terrence Wallen and Nick Schultz have been doing their own projects on their special teams, penalty kill, power play, grabbing things that they liked that we did this year, watching other teams that were successful in certain areas and what they did and maybe how we could take some things for them. Because at the end of the day, that's coaching, is stealing from other people and making it your own. You know, and then starting to put together our 5-on-5 game myself, like what areas of the game were we analytically well? So we have our analytical reports for our season ending stuff, go through the analytics. We're really good in these areas, very poor in these areas. Okay, we're not going to blow everything up. We just need to teach these areas better and then start to pull video of maybe this team was really good off the rush, or this team was a very good forecheck team that created offense off the forecheck. What do they do? How does that look? What can we make? How can we take something inside of that and put it inside of our system, not changing it much? Maybe it's just a little tweak inside of it that will help us get better. And so those are the projects that we'll do. And then obviously watch video on the new players that are coming in and who we could potentially have here and kind of start to understand their game, where they could slot into our lineup, where we're going to best be able to use them and give them one, give ourselves as a team the best chance to be successful, but also what are we going to do for this player developmentally? How are we going to make him better? You know, and in turn, if we make players better, it's going to make our team better at the end of the day. So, you know, those are all little things I could go on for a long time about what it looks like in the off season, but it's all about, you know, trying to fine tune your vision, your project, your systems, your messaging, your theme for the season, wherever it may be. It's just always trying to, improve those situations. And then we'll have our meetings with Talk. We have the meetings with our Flyer staff coming up next week and listening to what changes they're making that we'll have to make inside of our systems so we can keep things parallel in certain ways. So when the transitions and the call-ups happen, that it's not a tough transition for them and playing totally different systems, which I think was a very beneficial thing for our players this year. So there's going to be a laundry list of things, and we're starting to get close because we're, you know, I think, what are we, a month away from the rookie games, and then all of a sudden it's boom, boom, boom. And with a short training camp for everybody this year, before you know it, it's going to be done and we're going to be playing hockey games.
2: Before we ask you about what players we should look out for, I just wanted to ask you, which part of John Snowden, the player, is most visible in John Snowden, the coach?

0: be like, you have to really be mindful of how you portray your emotions onto the team to make sure that we stay at a level, a mindset level, even keel on the bench, where we're not too high, not too low, and not giving the team any kind of info on if we're liking where we're at in the game or we're not liking where we're at in the game, and just kind of staying tunnel vision, straight focused ahead. So those are like, I'm a very passionate person. I play the game passionately. I coach the game passionately. It's just because I just love it so much that it kind of, sometimes it's hard to control those situations. So that's something that I'm working through, but that's who I am. You know, I prepare very hard. I care about everything that comes out of my mouth. I care about everything that goes in front of our players. I care about the words that we use when we talk to our players, and how impactful those can be, and also making sure that everybody understands what we're saying, because there's so many language barriers with, you know, the Russians. We got Czechs, we got Swedes, we got Finns, we got, you know, French-speaking Canadians, and there's so many things that you have to think about. It's just making sure that everything that we do and everything that I touch and everything that I put in front of our team, our staff, it's like meticulously thought out and makes total sense as to why we're doing each thing.
1: So with players from all these countries, have you learned all these languages yet?
0: Oh, God, no. I try. You try to pick up things here and there. For me, I always try to pick up, like, how do you say good morning in another language? So maybe I can just say, even if it's as simple as saying good morning, and like, I can say good morning to the French guys. You know, I'm learning some other ones just to say good morning to them. I don't know if it goes a long way or it doesn't, but it's something that I think is, at least you care a little bit about where they come from. So.
1: So I know they're all your children, and you love them all equally, but who are the players that you're most excited, or that we should be excited to be watching this year when we come up to Allentown?
0: Yeah. I mean, I think we've got a lot. Yeah. I mean, I don't think there's no favorites by any means, but, you know, I think we should be excited to see what Cole Knubel can do this year. He's a very exciting player to me. He just does everything right. His competitiveness is off the charts. You know, incredibly intelligent hockey player. He came up for a short time with us last year, and he was incredibly impactful in that time. You know, I want to see Ty Murchison come back from his injury and see how he's going to look. You know, he was very good before he got hurt, and can he continue to traject like he was doing? Bonk, let's see what steps he makes. You know, it was a tough season for him last year because he started the season behind when he had to miss training camp and essentially the beginning of the season, and then how good he did at preparing himself to be ready to play when he was ready to play, and then being impactful and continuing to grow his game throughout the season. I think we should be excited about Jet Luchenko. I'm excited about him, and really seeing if we can and squeeze all that offense out of him and get that confidence on his offensive side of things, because he, you know, without the puck, he's incredibly responsible. We all know he can skate. That's not a secret to anybody, even at the NHL level with his short time that he had there. But how can we squeeze the offense out of him and really get his confidence up in those areas? So I think we have a lot of exciting players this year that I think everybody should be excited to see what types of things that they're going to do. But those are just a couple guys to name. I could go further than that. But, you know, I think those are some players that are going to be new and some players that have been here before, and really see what their summers look like.
2: You played for the Reading Royals. You coach for the Lehigh Valley Phantoms. Talk about the passion of the Lehigh Valley area.
0: Oh, it's unbelievable. You know, my wife and I, and we have three kids, and you know, we've never really bought anywhere we've gone, because we just, you know, this business is so volatile. Like, as a coach, you get hired to get fired eventually. You know, hopefully for myself, that's not for a long time, but we've been talking now, and we're looking what we want to buy, just because we just love the area. It's the people are incredible. Where we live is incredible. The kids' hockey has been really, really good. My youngest boy plays for the Lehigh Valley Phantoms youth, the AAA team here, 2014 team. And then my oldest is actually in Hershey, because they don't have a AAA team here. So he plays for the Palmyra Black Knights. So I get to see a whole nother side of the state and be around the people over there. And, you know, the fan base here is, as you guys well know, it's just so passionate about their team. And, you know, they're hardworking people. They care deeply about, you know, wins and losses, and care deeply about the players as well, in the organization as a whole. And so it's, you know, that's why, you know, when we step on the ice as a team every single night, we want to make sure that we, you know, play a brand of hockey that kind of emulates the place in that we live in the Allentown area, of just some incredibly good people and incredibly hardworking people. And that's what we want.

0: our team. We want impactful players in the community, and we want impactful players that give it 110% every time they step on the ice.
1: Well, we can't wait till we come out and see it ourselves and experience the passion. And we hope to get to talk to you throughout the season as the players develop.
0: Yeah, that'd be great. It's exciting times this year. Very exciting. Some new faces, some old faces, some really good things ahead of us, some good stories that we'll see, I hope.
1: Thanks so much for the time, Coach. We wish you the best of luck with it all.
2: It was really good to get to talk to Jared and Michael and hear about everything that they're doing that's going to benefit the community and try and raise awareness to issues that need more attention. And then we got to talk to John for a little bit about everything that's going on in Lehigh Valley and his journey. What a chance for him to be back there versus a player now as a coach again this year. Before we go, I got to say something. As somebody who lived out near Field of Dreams for a little while in a prior life, watching them walk out the corn, seeing the way they played. Yes, it was even better that the Phillies played good baseball, but I loved it. I loved every second of it. I'm here for the nostalgia. It looks different with the stadium that they've built there than when I just went out and saw the field, but I was here for it. That's going to be the last word. Thanks so much for joining us this week. Make sure to join us next Friday night to help you start your weekend in style. Have a great one, and we'll talk to you next week. Bye-bye.
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1: Hello.

0: We're back. This is Diane and
1: Manny.
0: And we are sitting in for the one and only Reggie McGlone. And we are so excited to be here with you today in this space. And what an amazing day, right, Manny?
1: Yes.
0: Oh, my goodness. It has been just an amazing week so far. So we just want to give a shout out to Reggie again on his healing journey, and also to Lisa Robinson for My Independence at Home. She is part of the reason that we are also sitting here today.
1: Yes.
0: So we are just super excited and want to kind of bring to your attention My Independence at Home. Make sure that you check out this company. They can fill all of your caregiving needs and just make sure that your loved ones are really being provided for.
1: Yes, right? Absolutely.
0: And mental health issues are not a problem for them. So if you have somebody who needs some care and they have a mental health issue or they need some medical support at home, be sure to reach out to My Independence at Home and check out Lisa Robinson, ask her, and the one and only Reggie McGlone. So shout outs to them. Such an exciting show we have planned today.
1: Yes, it is.
0: Right? So excited. So we are going to jump into some hot topics today. How about it? Should we just go right in, Manny?
1: Let's do some hot topics.
0: Let's do it. Jump in.
1: Number one, it is the end of summer.
0: Yes, almost here.
1: Almost here.
0: Well, the first day of fall is really when? Is it September 20th?
1: Yes.
0: Okay,
1: yes.
0: So I know people look at the end of summer as like Labor Day, but like you said, it's almost here.
1: It is almost here, and you want to prepare and get your children ready for back to school. I know some of these parents here that are listening are like, yes, finally. But we will.
0: Now, it's a shame, but you're probably right.
1: Yes, but one thing I do have to say, though, is the little tidbit is that even though it is the end of summer, you can still go to the shore.
0: You can.
1: Until the end of September.
0: You can still
1: go. And also,
0: go.
1: Too, it won't be as crowded. So that's keep that in your back pocket.
0: That is so true. I mean, thinking about that, it's true. Like, you don't have the crowds as much.
1: No.
0: You won't have to worry about some of those things that you would normally have to worry about. And, too, just making that last trip down.
1: Yes.
0: It's really a fun time of year to go. And just listen, guys. We know that you're interested and you are anxious to get your children back to school, but make these last couple of weeks so good for them. I think some schools are already starting soon, though.
1: Yes.
0: Did they keep up with that?
1: You know what's so interesting to me? So I am a child that spent the summers down south, old school, with my grandparents.
0: Mm-hmm.
1: So my friends down there, they always started, my neighbors, friends, so on and so forth, church folk.
0: Right.
1: All of the children started, I want to say, the first week in August.
0: Wow.
1: And for me, that was something I was kind of like, I never understood, because up here, we have the prevalent issue of air conditionings.
0: Right,
1: in
0: that's
1: schools
0: true.
1: And them not really working properly. So I was like, the schools are still kind of overheated.
0: Right. That's the truth. Sense. That is the truth.
1: So I always wondered down there with Georgia having such excruciating heat, even in August, how are those kids faring in that temperature?
0: Exactly.
1: But I've noticed that in recent years, the North up here, they're actually kind of taking up that mantle of having children start in August.
0: Right. And I don't know how I would feel about that. But just a little sidetrack too, we had our own experience with our air. So a big shout out to Martin.
1: Yes.
0: A big shout out to him who had us hooked up. Listen, let me tell you something. We had a moment, and let me just say this. A sister needs her air.
1: Yes.
0: I need my air. And I am telling you, this man was right on it. So a big shout out to Martin. If you need a Mr. Fix-It, you need to call him, because he knows about so many things and can address so many things for you in your home. And I just want to give his number really quick. It's 267-283-7917. Thank you so much, Martin, for getting our air fixed.
1: Yes, definitely.
0: So a big shout out to him. But you're right about that with school.
1: Mm-hmm.
0: It is something. I know a shout out to the Philadelphia Eagles, because a lot of the Eagles players have been really donating money to schools to get air conditions in schools, which we need.
1: Yes.
0: So kudos to them. You know, we may not know of others that have gotten on board, but hey, listen, there's room. 76ers, Phillies.
1: Yes.
0: We should be able to have all of our schools with some air condition. We really should, because it just really, it does really hurt the process of learning when you just think about us.
1: Yes.
0: It really can affect that process of learning. And so, you know, I really worry about that with the children going back early. And then I also worry about, we really got to prepare our kids. Mm. We really, really do. So much is going around the internet right now. Guys, we have hot topics prepared for you today, but this is one thing that is really, really just taking off, and it shouldn't be taking off, and that's peer pressure. Mm-hmm. You've got to prepare these children for going back to school.
1: Yeah, most definitely. But also, you know, the hot topic, something I've been seeing circulating online is this hazing incident that happened in Cheltenham.
0: Oh, man. I tell you, that has really just been gut-wrenching.
1: Yes.
0: It really, really has. I'm so sorry for the families that are going through in Cheltenham School District right now. And just a lot of the news reports, I mean, we don't want to share something that we don't know to be true, but what we do know to be true is that families are being very, very affected by what has happened there. There are so many families that are pulling their children out of school, out of the school and out of the district. And Cheltenham School District was like one of the top districts for a very long time. And then just, I don't know what's going on there. But again, I think some parents are just making the decision to say, hey, listen, I don't want to take a chance with my child possibly being subjected to some hazing or whatever the case, you know, was there. I know they removed some programs that were really a drawing card for a lot of families. So now a lot of families are enrolling their children in other schools, even private schools,
1: yes,
0: as well as homeschooling.
1: But here's something I want to add to that about the peer pressure thing is that it needs to be dealt with at the core, because you're going to get that at any school that you go to.
0: True story.
1: You are going to get that anywhere. And sometimes in other places, it is actually worse.
0: That's true. Because because it's a private pay doesn't mean that it's better.
1: Exactly. And sometimes those are the ones where you have to be extremely careful.
0: That's right. You really do.
1: Because the hazing that they go through sometimes is even worse, and some people don't survive. But because it's a private school, and, you know, we have people that are at those private schools that have money, things get buried under the rug.
0: That's a valid point, and that's a good point. And I think this is why we are seeing such an increase. I think actually COVID probably brought this more to light because students didn't have the option, right?
1: Right.
0: So you
1: right.
0: didn't have the choice of saying, I'm going to be homeschooled. You were homeschooled.
1: Yes.
0: And so I think most children who were homeschooled felt validated at that point, because all the kids that might have been picked on or just ostracized for this choice that maybe their parents made or they made, now the world as we knew it in some communities, that was the option. You were being homeschooled because you couldn't go into the building. So that really, I just wonder what the statistics were there, because you still had online bullying that could happen. But I think definitely some of the numbers probably went down. And so you're very right. It doesn't mean because you go to a particular kind of school that these children are not going to be bullied.
1: Oh,
0: we
1: right.
0: really have to put some safety measures in place and just have some real conversations with these children that are doing that and just feel entitled to do it.
1: But also, I feel like parents need to be held accountable as well.
0: Mm.
1: And what I mean by that is this, is that, yes, children were homeschooling. They were going to online school, and social media bullying was prevalent. But also, a lot of those social media challenges during the COVID-19 era, as I call it, people were just going, as in the old phrase, buck wild.
0: Yeah, that's the truth.
1: They were just posting willy-nilly everything and anything that they could. And the accountability of that falls on the parent.
0: Yes.
1: Because after a certain time, the parent should be taking those phones.
0: Absolutely.
1: Those children, especially in the age bracket of 16 to 18, they should not have had their phones past 8 or 9 o'clock at night.
0: Exactly.
1: Because after 8 or 9 o'clock at night, people were getting on this thing called Omegle. I don't know if you're familiar with that.
0: I'm not. Talk about it.
1: But Omegle is kind of like the old UVU of today, where people were just live chatting with adults.
0: What?
1: Children. 9-year-old children.
0: That's scary.
1: Where you know, and these adults were just doing anything. And some of them were adult actors doing adult things in front of the children. But it was just
0: I'm clutching my pearl.
1: The parents were just willy-nilly just letting it go on because, number one, they weren't paying attention.
0: Mm.
1: Number two, they didn't care because the child was occupied with the phone and out of their hair because during COVID, you know, everybody was the running theme was everyone was aggravating everyone.
0: Right.
1: But yes, right. It was a serious problem.
0: Wow. And that is how I think some families just made it, right? Because unfortunately, it is very true that televisions may have become babysitters again and phones and tablets became the thing to occupy the child because everybody was trying to find their new normal. And so it's not an excuse, though. It's not an excuse.
1: Not at all.
0: It really can't be used as an excuse because unless you are spending that time with your child, you're actually letting someone else raise your child.
1: Yes.
0: And that is just really, wow, that is really something. I didn't even really know the depth of that. I feel like I may have heard something about it and maybe just didn't know what it was technically called. But that is really quite frightening to have people just camouflaging and just going after children.
1: But it's still going on today. And I think about that and it's a larger subject in which, you know, even TikTok, they need to have better restrictions. Speaking on hot topics with everything that just happened with Perez Hilton and the knife incident, him, you know, cutting himself on live.
0: Wow.
1: TikTok will ban, flag, all of that stuff for the minor things. But they let this man go on and do this for 35 minutes.
0: Mm.
1: And children and adults of all ages could see that. And it's just horrifying.
0: It's traumatizing as well. And can you imagine how many people that triggered?
1: Right.
0: For people who have dealt with this. And particularly because we're talking about school age kids too.
1: Yes, yes.
0: I mean, I know for myself, having been a school teacher to multiple grades, as well as being a school administrator, principal, I have seen this become more prevalent in schools than I would like to really say right now, but that cutting is an issue.
1: Yes.
0: And so the triggers that are there, so sorry for him.
1: Yes.
0: So sorry for him and just really keeping him in our hearts and in our prayers.
1: Yes.
0: Because honestly, the things that people are making this into, let's really think about the person.
1: Right.
0: And that's just important. You know, their mental health, their well-being, and just we want him to be okay.
1: Yes.
0: You know?
1: It takes me back to that old saying that one time I was in church with my grandmother that, God rest his soul, Pastor Nero used to say, was you better watch who your children in those chat rooms with.
0: Mm.
1: And back in the day, you know, chat rooms were a big thing.
0: Right,
1: but
0: right.
1: That phrase is still applicable to this day because parents, you need to watch what your children are consuming.
0: It's true. It's true. You have to. It's like what you said before. You have to pay attention.
1: Yes.
0: You have to pay attention. Having children today, it's really just, it's not just for fun, folks.
1: Mm-mm.
0: So when we come back from this break, we're going to talk about this a little bit more. This is Diane and
1: Manny.
0: And we've got some hot topics for you right here in the Empowerment Zone. See you in a second.
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0: Hey, hey, hey.
1: And we're back.
0: This is Diane and
1: Manny.
0: And we are so excited to be with you here on the Empowerment Zone. I am telling you, we are having a good time already. A big shout out to our producer for today, Max.
1: Yes.
0: Hearts, hearts, hearts, Max. Thank you for just taking good care of us today. We really, really adore all the producers here in the studio. They all come with something so special, and he is no different. So we are so appreciative of Max today. Excited about these hot topics today.
1: Yes.
0: Wow, that was really something that you were dropping on us earlier. I am telling you, folks, pay attention to your children. And even when you give them the phone, check in.
1: Yes.
0: You know, put the codes and the safeties and all of that on your phones, because it really does start very young. And just even some of the work that I do with younger children, mm-hmm. and many of you know that I do some work with younger kids, and just at that age, you'd be surprised some of the things that pop up, even when they're watching simple YouTube channels that you think you are tuning them into to allow them to learn something.
1: Exactly.
0: But that is not necessarily all that they are seeing. So you could get them set up, go away for a little bit, and you don't know what's coming on there. I know
1: true.
0: One time one of the families that I was doing some work with said she heard this voice, and she went back over. Why are you making me laugh? Because it scared her half to death. It was like this devil-like looking thing. Oh, my goodness. We're losing it here. But it was, she was so terrified, and she's going, I don't know what it was. And she's just coming across the kitchen. She says, oh my goodness. Oh my goodness. But you have to pay attention.
1: Yes.
0: You really, really do,
1: yes.
0: because it's just not an issue to take lightly
1: at all,
0: you know?
1: At all.
0: But I was wondering about this thing with just kind of circling back to something also with these families that are taking their children out of these schools. And one thing I also read, and I wanted to make sure I was right about it, so I kind of checked it on the break, which is this. Some families are going back to homeschooling. How about that?
1: You know what? As a product of homeschooling, I definitely have my advantage. I don't want to seem biased in it, because I took advantage of it.
0: Right.
1: It worked for me.
0: Right.
1: But the challenge I want to give people is that you are not using homeschooling as a way out.
0: Mm.
1: And also, you homeschooling your child is you taking the time out and teaching them.
0: Right.
1: Not you putting a tablet in front of them and saying, oh, you're learning your ABCs from a YouTube video and you're going to a mom's wives meet or something like that.
0: Right.
1: And you just leave them with the tablet.
0: Or a wine meetup.
1: Yes. No. What my challenge is for people who are actually trying to do homeschooling is that you do the research.
0: Right.
1: You don't stick your child in front of a laptop or a computer.
0: For sure.
1: And give them old school structure
0: mm-hmm.
1: with teaching. Because something I feel like that is being lost in today's age as well,
0: mm-hmm.
1: when it comes to these tablets, social media, X, Y, and Z,
0: mm-hmm.
1: people need to learn cursive.
0: Oh, wow. That is so... Listen, not only do a lot of children and adults who didn't learn it, because they're adults now, right, by the time they took this out of school, it's amazing. Not only can some people, children and adults, not write in cursive, but they can't read it.
1: Exactly.
0: That's a scary thing.
1: It's a very scary thing, because there are documents that are older than all of us combined that we need to be educated on and know how to read. And the only way that we can read them is because they are in cursive.
0: That's so true. That is so true. Now, you had the best of both worlds, though, because you actually went to school.
1: Yes.
0: But then, so it's kind of split down the middle for you. So you kind of did the first half of your school life or your academia in regular school, which we'll call it, right? Or we should say
1: public school.
0: Public school.
1: Public school.
0: Right?
1: Mm-hmm.
0: And then you did your other half in homeschool. So you can actually shed light on
1: this. I can
0: this.
1: Shed light on a lot of it. Well, not really. And why I say that is
0: okay.
1: this. Is because it is a different world.
0: Got
1: that
0: it.
1: These children are living in. And then when I was in school.
0: Right.
1: When I was in school, we still had flip phones where you had to dial the number 3 times just to get a letter. We didn't even have Sidekicks yet.
0: Right,
1: Sidekicks
0: right.
1: came out in 2013, so we were all in middle school by that point.
0: Wow.
1: But with this age group, I feel like the downfall with these children is the technology. It's everyone wants a cell phone.
0: Okay, right.
1: And if they do get a cell phone, what I would challenge the parents to do is go back to the olden days and give them a flip phone. I know nowadays they call it a burner phone.
0: Really? Now, why would you say a flip phone?
1: Because here's the thing.
0: Okay.
1: You can call. Mm-hmm. You can text. Mm-hmm. That's all you need to do.
0: Ah, so it limits the social media platform engagement.
1: Yes,
0: and
1: absolutely.
0: So that social media platform engagement has more opportunity to be monitored if it's done at a more stationary space, like a laptop.
1: Yes, or a tablet. Well, yes.
0: Right, a tablet or... and not that those are stationary, but you're not carrying those around,
1: right?
0: Is what
1: right.
0: I'm thinking for students.
1: Yes.
0: Even though some of them do for certain schools, but I think everybody gets the gist of
1: right.
0: what we're saying. And you're right. Like, for instance, you can't go crazy
1: exactly.
0: with the flip phones. Now, that's something.
1: Now,
0: that's interesting.
1: Now, I will say in sixth grade, when I was in sixth grade, that is when they started trying to bring iPads
0: right.
1: into the schools. But they only had an hour for that.
0: Mm.
1: But also, schools were a lot stricter back then when it came to you couldn't take photos in the classroom.
0: Right.
1: You couldn't film.
0: Right.
1: You couldn't.
0: You still can't. You're still not supposed to do that. But to your point,
1: right.
0: it has gotten out of control because you really can't. Even when you sign your children up for school, there are clauses that are there that say, you know, I do not or I do give permission for my child to be filmed or photographed.
1: Right.
0: And so that's a serious thing. And that's kind of gone by the wayside in terms of consequences and repercussions, I think, because of the freedom that people are using and just filming whoever, wherever in school.
1: So what I would challenge the parents to do is that parents need to band together and they need to challenge the school districts.
0: Wow.
1: To hold these schools accountable.
0: Wow.
1: Because if you're not holding the schools accountable, then you're just allowing it to continue.
0: So in essence, there are some things that need to be put in place, some infrastructures to be able to support that.
1: Yes.
0: So again, we can, you know, what we hold people accountable to are based on guidelines and infrastructures that are in place. So there may need to be more of a focus on this because you're right. To this extent, I will say some of the bullying that has led to some deaths has come from some things that have circulated through videos and cell phones and all of that stuff. I mean, the cell phone, the texting doesn't stop. That bullying can still possibly happen that way, which is why what you said in the beginning, before we even went on the air, people having these conversations, guidance counselors being put back in place to have conversations to kind of help to foster better citizens that would emerge into society in the way of these children.
1: Exactly.
0: Having conversations, really talking with them about just being good persons.
1: Exactly.
0: Right? Mm-hmm.
1: Exactly.
0: I agree.
1: Yes.
0: I agree with you.
1: In this day and age, because like what you just said, how they have these put in place where it's like, children, you're supposed to sign for your child. A, I don't want them to be filmed, or B, I do want them to be filmed.
0: Right.
1: If that is still in place, then the school district, especially the schools, they are not abiding by that, which means that there needs to be some level of action taken against them.
0: I agree with you. I really do. I agree with you. And even for these platforms that pay for those videos.
1: Yes.
0: Stop paying.
1: But also on top of that.
0: Stop paying for those, right?
1: But also on top of that, we have another issue, which is, you know, prevalent, AI. And I feel like that is an issue as well, is that a lot of things are being, the bullying has gone to another level because there are no real restrictions on AI and there needs to be.
0: Wow. You can speak to that because you are the tech king. Talk about that, seriously, and how AI is reshaping things, how it's almost allowing... People are almost like cheating through some things using AI, whether it's business, school, whatever.
1: People are cheating through everything. They're cheating through college degrees and everything else using AI. And AI does not have any guardrails, which means that if it doesn't have any guardrails, your information is fair game.
0: Wow.
1: Your face, if you're using your face for these AI videos and all of pictures, it is fair game.
0: Wow.
1: Which means hackers from all over the world can easily tap in.
0: And take it?
1: And take it and make a video, send it to your family and say, well, I said this. You never said it. You never sent it, but they can do it.
0: That's frightening. That is frightening. That is very, very frightening. That is very frightening. And I think that's the part of it that we have to, we really have to keep in mind. Just because it's out there doesn't mean that you need to do it.
1: At all.
0: And we need to properly investigate things. We need to look into these things instead of this is the next best thing or this is the hot thing to do. Or this
1: the next
0: is
1: big get rich quick scheme or scam.
0: Wow. Not cool.
1: Mm-mm.
0: Not cool at all. I mean, just the fact that somebody can take your face, put a voice with it. And it almost feels like this is something that folks in Hollywood have been saying something about this for a while. And folks have actually started getting legal support to be able to sue. But I guess my question is, how do they find out who did this? Is it actually possible to track it all the way back? Again, speaking to you as a tech person.
1: Well, there's always a digital footprint.
0: Got it.
1: But the time frame in which it would take would probably take years to find out who did it.
0: Really?
1: But it makes me think about the incident that just happened. I saw a video on, it might have been Instagram, Facebook, one of those social media platforms, where there was a mother basically alarming everyone that AI is getting out of control because a man tapped into her Ring camera, created an AI video of her daughter saying she was locked out the house and needed her to unlock the door to get in.
0: Oh, no. That is frightening. And did she unlock the door?
1: No, she didn't because something in her gut told her something about this doesn't feel right.
0: And we don't want to give anybody ideas out
1: Not at all.
0: However, that's so scary.
1: Not at all. But here's what I would say, and here's what I would say to listeners. If your child, if you have a child and you're concerned about that, have your child develop a code word. Because AI cannot replicate a code word between you and your child.
0: That's so true. And, you know, you've had a code word. And, you know, we all have had code words.
1: Yes,
0: like,
1: yes,
0: you know, that's so true. And I think people forget about that now. I really think people forget about that. Give your child a code word. Remember that used to be like that was like safety 101 when your child was going to school.
1: Yes,
0: so
1: yes.
0: When the person drives up and says, you want some ice cream? Do you want some candy? Come in here. And they would say, what's the code word? Go back to that, folks. Go back to the code words, because it's very important and it can save the life of not only your child, just family members, period.
1: It
0: might
1: is.
0: Just be great for family members now to have them because obviously it's not just children
1: it's
0: that are being prayed
1: as well.
0: On. It's seniors as
1: it
0: well.
1: It is seniors as well.
0: For
1: it
0: sure.
1: It is seniors as well.
0: For sure. I think that's so, so important. And I mean, we know seniors are being preyed on and it is definitely a prevalent issue as well
1: it
0: for them.
1: It is very, very scary. Mm-hmm. Very, very
0: yeah.
1: scary.
0: There are folks who actually will just try to really optimize moments, you know, when they think a senior is, you know, getting ready to go into dementia or Alzheimer's. And they can be so easily manipulated because when they are like that, they become so childlike.
1: Yes.
0: And that's a scary thing, too, just that people would just set out to do that. That is very, very frightening.
1: And I think that's why it's always good to, you know, call My Independence at Home.
0: Yes, My Independence at Home, seriously. Making sure that you know who is caring for your loved ones. Again, check out My Independence at Home, a trusted company that can take care of your loved ones. That is such a good moment to bring a highlight to My Independence at Home. Check. We are just so excited that Lisa Robinson, who is the CEO of My Independence at Home, she covered every base. 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We'll be right back after this break. It's Diane and
1: Manny.
0: Be right back.
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0: We are back.
1: We are back. We are back.
0: It's Diane and
1: Manny.
0: And we are back here in the Empowerment Zone, sitting in for the one and only Reginald McGlone and Lisa Robinson of Mind Defense at Home. Yes. We are so excited to be with you today. We hope that you have been enjoying what we have been discussing so far. Today has been all about hot topics. And I mean, we have been having a conversation so far. So, you know what?
1: We're going to jump into real quick. I want to let all of my listeners know, because, you know, I kind of keep y'all informed of what's going on in Philadelphia and the surrounding areas.
0: You're so good at that. You're so great at that.
1: So we have the Philadelphia Chinese Lantern Festival. Experience the final glowing nights at Franklin Square through August 30th. The Blue Cross River Rink Summerfest. Enjoy roller skating, arcade games, and the Waterfront Boardwalk before it closes for the season on September 6th. Catch the world premiere Universal Studios Theme Parks exhibition before its final day on September 7th. Mm. Now, here are some, you know, late summer concerts and some major events going on. Mm-hmm. La Dinner en Blanc.
0: Ooh.
1: The massive pop-up secret white attire dinner that takes over a surprise outdoor public space, and it's happening on August 20th.
0: Wow.
1: So you guys need to stay tuned for that one. Mm-hmm. Chris Stapleton will be playing at the Freedom Mortgage Pavilion on August 28th through the 29th. And Bruno Mars will be at the Lincoln Field Financial on September 1st and 2nd.
0: Whoa. Wow. Bruno Mars. That's pretty cool.
1: Yes.
0: All of that. All it of is. That is so good. You gave some nice choices. You gave some nice choices there. So there's so much to do in this beautiful city and surrounding areas that we are able to partake in some of those great, great events. How exciting. You know, into summer, it just is kind of like you want to make that real plunge into just ending well, finishing strong, and having a wonderful time with family and friends. I love it.
1: Yes.
0: Another thing that is coming up that we all need to prepare for are the midterms.
1: Yes.
0: The importance of voting.
1: Yeah.
0: Vote, vote, and vote.
1: Yes. Midterms are coming up. And when I tell you that midterms this year especially are important.
0: Yeah.
1: And if you want your voices to be heard, you need to get out there and vote during the midterm elections this year.
0: Mm.
1: Because if you don't, this is the last chance that you have.
0: Wow. That's a scary thought, but a very true thought.
1: It is.
0: There are so many changes in our world that are happening, and it doesn't matter what side you're on. You just need to make sure that you vote and vote to the betterment of what is important to you. And I shouldn't say the betterment. Vote according to what is important to you and just what is important to this world and to your survival in this world, correct?
1: November 3rd, 2026. And make sure that you are registered. Mm-hmm. Go online in this state of Philadelphia, in Pennsylvania. Make sure that you are registered to vote. If you are not registered, please re-register and find your polling place, because there is a lot of that going on with polling places changing and all of that stuff. But make sure you get out and register to vote.
0: For sure. And like you said, make sure that you are still registered to vote.
1: Yes.
0: Making sure just that there's no confusion about your ability to vote. Look into all of that. You want to make sure that you're doing that and that you're not waiting.
1: Don't wait until the last minute.
0: Yeah, it's August.
1: Until the last minute.
0: Guys, get on it. Get on it and make sure that you can have a voice in this midterm, because the only way you have a voice is to vote.
1: Yes.
0: That's where your voice is in voting.
1: It is very important to get out and vote, because your vote, a singular vote, can make a difference one way or another.
0: One way or another. That's so true. And I think, too, just making sure, too, that those around you, if there are some seniors,
1: yes,
0: or there are some persons that are disabled, just making sure that you also lend a hand, if you're able to help that person get to be able to cast their vote.
1: Get to the polls.
0: Make sure that you are able to get to the polls and vote and do your due diligence just as a citizen.
1: Yes.
0: You want to do your due diligence as a citizen. I am so excited just about so many great things that are happening. That to me, just being able to have the right to vote. When you think about other places that
1: right,
0: they don't even have a right.
1: Right. That is the truth. That is the truth. And it is being made harder and harder for us to have rights to vote.
0: Yeah. Yeah, for sure. For sure. So just don't take for granted that luxury.
1: Yes, and the privilege
0: and the privilege that we have to vote, for sure. Absolutely. So we want to make sure that these midterms, you are recognizing that your vote is your voice. So get out there and make sure you vote.
1: Yes, you are heard.
0: Yes, absolutely. I want to give another shout out to, so what we like to do here, and Reggie asked us to shout out some businesses.
1: Yes.
0: They like to give back. And so we want to shout out some businesses today. So go ahead.
1: I would like to give a shout out to my personal hairstylist, Tierra Tyler. She is located in Abington.
0: Yes.
1: Studio Motique. She is really, really good. I actually just went yesterday and got a lot
0: amazing.
1: Of hair chopped
0: you
1: off.
0: You sure did.
1: But
0: you sure
1: did. She is the best.
0: Wow, that is so good. And Tierra is amazing.
1: Yes.
0: She's going to give you an experience. I actually had the privilege of going to her myself, and her ambiance, just her whole environment that she sets for you is just amazing.
1: Yes.
0: It is amazing. It's so comfortable, and you just feel like so special when you go in. I want to give a shout out to Ready.
1: Yes.
0: Incorporated. Yes. Ready Incorporated. That is where you can get your early child intervention, your early intervention needs met. So check out Ready. And actually, they have a website, which is Ready Inc. Is that correct?
1: I think that's correct. ReadyInc.org.
0: ReadyInc.org. So if you have a child that you know your pediatrician, your child's pediatrician has said that the child has some developmental delays or potentially needs some support in other areas, please be sure to check out readyinc.org, where they can absolutely be an answer to some of those needs that you may have. If you need support with speech, if you need support in special instruction, if you need support with physical therapy and occupational therapy,
1: yes,
0: as well as behavioral support, and some nutritional support, you want to check out Ready. I know that this is like a running theme right now, and we don't take it for granted, because all of our special children that have been diagnosed with autism, they can also address those needs.
1: Yes.
0: And point you in the right direction to be, if you think your child has autism even, they can point you and coach you through those moments too, and getting your child properly diagnosed. Ready doesn't do it themselves, but they can point you in the direction and support that service.
1: Yes, so, it's actually on their website.
0: Is it?
1: Yes,
0: that's
1: it is.
0: That's cool. So check it out. The website again is
1: readyinc.org.
0: Readyinc.org. And we have another shout out for an event center, right in Ambler.
1: Yes, the Mahoney Event Center in Ambler, 15 Cavalier Drive, Suite 101, Ambler, PA.
0: Wow, the Mahoney Center does some amazing events. And guess what? They have parking.
1: Yes, that is very important.
0: So if you're looking for an event center that you need to hold, whether it's a wedding reception, baby shower, anything, that center is located right in the heart of Ambler, PA, and they can meet your needs. I think they also offer some catering options as well. They have some in-house caterers that they are able to offer to you. So be sure to check them out. That's the Mahoney Event Center, and that's in Ambler. So we're excited to be able to, you know, share these places with you, as well as in the summer, Weddings, and more weddings.
1: Yes. Actually, speaking of weddings, so I just went to one probably about 2 weeks ago. Uh-huh. Congratulations again, Annuel and Michelle.
0: Yes, congratulations to the Masons.
1: Yes, that wedding was beautiful.
0: Oh my goodness. Just absolutely what beautiful. A love story. What a love story. It was absolutely beautiful. And just to know them and to get to know them. Oh my goodness. It was just beautiful.
1: Yes.
0: I don't think I've been to a wedding like that in a very long time.
1: Me neither. It was,
0: I really
1: it was
0: don't.
1: Absolutely gorgeous from beginning to end, just including
0: beautiful.
1: The steak. Including the steak. That steak was amazing.
0: Just perfection.
1: Oh my goodness.
0: Perfection.
1: Yes.
0: The wedding itself, just the outside, the presentation, from the invitations.
1: Yes.
0: When I tell you this wedding was beautiful from open to, from the beginning to end, from the point that you opened the invitation to the point that you left the reception, there was no stone left unturned. And I can definitely say that because I was a wedding planner for over 25 years.
1: Yes.
0: And so I'm kind of like a hard guest to have. And I could not find, I couldn't find anything. I wasn't looking, but it's just, you know, when you've done something so long, it becomes like second nature for you.
1: Yes, yes.
0: I could not find anything. The invitation, the favors.
1: The live band.
0: A live band for pretty much the whole entire time.
1: Yes.
0: That was so cool. That was really, really cool. And just the joy that was in the room. There was so much joy. There should be joy at weddings.
1: Yes.
0: But, you know, sometimes you can spot, like, and feel energy. Mm-hmm. You didn't feel anything.
1: Not at all.
0: But love in the air there and joy for this couple. So congratulations again. To
1: Annuel and Michelle.
0: And Michelle. Oh my goodness. We love you guys.
1: Yes, we love you.
0: And happy, happy wedding.
1: Yes.
0: I'm telling you, there's so much, so many other things that are happening right now in our community that we can take part of. And keeping up with remember we started early. So keeping up with your journey to better living and healthy living. How y'all doing with that? Are you drinking your water? Are you making better meals?
1: We hope you are. Because listen, this heat wave has been, I'm hoping it continues to calm down because when I tell you it has been something.
0: Mm-hmm. Yeah, I'm not a fan.
1: Me neither.
0: And as much as I love the beach, I love the beach. I know, folks, make it make sense. It's my favorite place. It soothes my soul. It calms me. It's so good for my nervous system. I love the beach. But this heat, I don't think I've been to the beach as much as I usually go in the summers because usually I will disappear, and I'm on somebody's sand.
1: Absolutely, absolutely. But no, this has not been beach weather. This has been what type of heat did we get this year? Because it was not it. And then we had the smoke again. What was interesting to me about it was the three-year anniversary of us having smoke inhalation issues and, you know, smoke covering basically all of Pennsylvania. And then on the three-year anniversary, we have it again. Same time period.
0: That was kind of weird.
1: Oh, yeah.
0: Yeah, strange. Maybe strange, but not strange.
1: Who knows?
0: Inquiring minds want to know.
1: Yes. Yes.
0: I don't know. I didn't think about that in terms of time frame. Mm-hmm. But I remember coming outside thinking, what's going on out here?
1: Right.
0: Thinking I felt like I was having, I guess it wouldn't be right to say deja vu, but I was just kind of like, what is going on?
1: It felt like deja vu.
0: You know, we did. We had some uncommon heat.
1: Yes.
0: It was really, really uncommon. And we hope that you guys are taking care of yourselves. First and foremost, make sure that you are staying hydrated.
1: Hydrated.
0: Stay hydrated. And there's some good things that can help you with that hydration too.
1: Yes.
0: There's liquid IVs, different things that you can take. Just make sure that you're taking care of yourself. We are going to be right back after this break.
1: Yes.
0: It is Diane and
1: Manny.
0: And guess what, guys? Stay right with us.
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0: Hey, hey, hey, we are back. This is Diane and
1: Manny, and we are back at the Empowerment Zone.
0: And we are so excited to be with you. We are happy and just totally excited. We have some news for you that we have a little surprise coming up.
1: Yes, we have a surprise coming very soon.
0: We have a surprise announcement that we are going to be making very, very soon. Let's just say you may hear more of us very, very soon. And we're super excited to be able to be with you. Again, here we are sitting in for Reggie McGowan and for Lisa Robinson of My Independence at Home. Don't forget to check out My Independence at Home. As summer is coming to an end and all the activities, fall is right here upon us. This is your favorite time of year.
1: This is my favorite time of the year. But here's what's been trending all over TikTok, Instagram, everything is this Tuscan aesthetic.
0: Oh, jeez.
1: So Tuscan mom aesthetic really is what it's called. So we're going to be seeing probably so much more of that.
0: Really?
1: This upcoming fall.
0: It
1: would not surprise me if it's
0: really
1: back. Talking about the big sunglasses. The bouncy blowouts.
0: I never let the big sunglasses go, by the way.
1: Not at all. The bouncy blowouts.
0: What?
1: The flare jeans.
0: I never let the bouncy blowouts go either. I love big hair.
1: Oh, my goodness. The jeans.
0: The big flare ones?
1: Oh, yeah. That's coming
0: back.
1: Oh,
0: my goodness. That is so awesome.
1: Basically, that whole aesthetic is going to be coming back. Vanilla, coffee bean.
0: What?
1: Yes.
0: As fragrances?
1: Mm-hmm.
0: Oh, my goodness. Get out of here.
1: Don't be surprised if the lines at the Cheesecake Factory and Panera Bread get overcrowded because it's the whole Tuscan aesthetic theme. Yep.
0: Are you serious?
1: It's that Y2K Tuscan aesthetic theme that's supposed to be coming back.
0: What? So how does that change? Like, okay, so are we going back to what? Let's see, the wide leg pants, or is it more like the bootleg and the flare?
1: I would say a mixture of both, but probably more the bootleg and the flare.
0: The bootleg and the flare.
1: And the boots.
0: And the boots.
1: And
0: oh,
1: the
0: my
1: boots.
0: Goodness. And not necessarily cowboy boots, but just boots, right?
1: The boots. Not cowboy boots, but boots.
0: Midi boots or the high boots?
1: Probably both.
0: Really?
1: Because, you know, if you remember back in the day, the high boots went over the knee.
0: Right. True story. Oh, you know what? I like that look, though.
1: Oh, my goodness.
0: I do. I like that look. I think that look is really cool.
1: So if you start, so just for listeners, if you start seeing stuff like, hey, I used to have that back in my closet, you're not going crazy. We didn't jump timelines. Everyone's just going back to that.
0: Listen, that is so, so awesome. I mean, I love that. And I love being up on things like that. So when you say like you're going to see more or people doing more videos at places like the Cheesecake Factory.
1: Yes. Oh, yes.
0: You know,
1: yes.
0: Is Carrabba's still around?
1: Do they fall into
0: that in like Olive Garden or no?
1: Olive Garden does fall into that Tuscan mom aesthetic, but more so the Cheesecake Factory. But I have not heard or seen a Carrabba's in a really, really long time.
0: Oh, wow. I wonder if they still exist.
1: I hope so.
0: I know that in Philadelphia, they have some real nice, authentic Tuscan theme places. I don't really, you know, I won't get into giving them shout outs, but I know that if you're looking for that vibe, it does exist, you know, in the city in some places. So What is it like an Instagram challenge where people are going out and taking videos in these places or what?
1: It's almost like, if you remember, like shortly after the pandemic, mm-hmm. remember everyone was going out and getting either the wolf cuts or the 80s Farrah Fawcett looks?
0: The wolf cut? What is a wolf cut?
1: Basically, okay, so they redesigned it and called it the wolf cut, but it was a shag.
0: Oh, my
1: Remember
0: goodness.
1: During like 2021, you would see a lot of people with shags.
0: What?
1: It's not back anymore.
0: Okay,
1: but
0: got it.
1: That's what was around in 2021.
0: Okay.
1: But it was like, I feel like the reason everyone's doing like the Tuscan mom thing now is because they've grown out those shags and they have natural layers.
0: It takes a while to grow layers out,
1: yes,
0: trust me.
1: Yes.
0: It really does. It

0: I love, I'm just trying to think of, you know, food wise, how they got like the Cheesecake Factory in there.
1: It's not because of the food. It's because of the
0: decor. Vibe in there. The decor. Got it. Okay.
1: It's the decor.
0: Okay.
1: Which gives the whole vibe.
0: Okay.
1: So they could all sit there and make their TikTok videos sitting.
0: So it's more the TikTok videos.
1: Oh, all Instagram, everything.
0: Oh, my word. This is wild. This is wild, guys. Oh, my word. And meanwhile, I'm sad that my Christmas movies are off.
1: Oh, thank God. Christmas in July is officially over.
0: Christmas in July. I feel like we can have Christmas all year long. It's so good for your endorphins. People are just so joyful for the most part and happy. And I love watching those movies every single day as many times as I could. Hallmark, Lifetime, all of it. I love it all. I know you're happy to see go.
1: Yes.
0: I actually was trying to have a tree this year in July, guys. And
1: that was not happening. Not on my watch.
0: It was not happening. I think I should plan for that next year.
1: Not at all.
0: No?
1: Not at all. It will be on the porch.
0: So, listen, I feel like I should have a tree trimming party in July next year. I might plan for it. Christmas in July.
1: And you're going to have people come over in sweaters?
0: No, they wouldn't come in sweaters, but I just think it'd be, you know, just break things up a little bit. If you all could see how Manny is looking at me in the studio. I mean, he is literally never a man without words. He is just giving me these looks right now.
1: No.
0: Not happening?
1: No, never happening.
0: Oh, wow. Okay. Well, you know, guys, we have had such a great time today.
1: Yes.
0: Hanging out with you. We want to, again, just remind you to just embrace every day. Every day, and make it your best day. Make it your best day. You don't have to wait to have great days. You don't have to wait to have amazing days. Make every day just amazing. Make something beautiful in your day just for yourself, just because, and for somebody else, right? It doesn't cost to be kind. It doesn't cost to show love. You can do those things freely. And you've heard us talk about that here on the air quite a few times.
1: Yes.
0: And so I would just say my tidbit for everybody is choose joy when you can, but bigger than that, give yourself an amazing day because you can do whatever you need to do to make the day great. What do you say, Manny?
1: Yes, I would say the same thing. Is that focus on positivity. And if people try to bring you down, ignore them.
0: Absolutely. Just ignore all the negative energy.
1: Yes.
0: Go out there, make the day amazing, make your week amazing. Keep shining bright and ignore the positivity. Be a no-fly zone for it, right?
1: Yes, yes.
0: Listen, this has been Diane and
1: Manny.
0: And we are so excited to have been with you today. Shout out again to Reggie McGlone of the Empowerment Zone. Thank you so much for having us. And we'll see you next week.
1: Yes.

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1: What you guys do is so valuable. The issues you raise are what so many more people should be thinking about. Plus, you guys know sports forward and back, but then you get the whole bigger

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21: 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And I'm so glad to be here live on tape with Pete Trabuco. And we got, of course, Max, who, you know, like Max has got... Max, do you do any other radio stations? Because we got 6 here at Beasley Media. Now, I know the last time we spoke, you were just doing WWDB, which is the AM talk station.
22: Yeah.
21: But now, have they given you more rein to go other places?
22: Not yet. I would love to. I think when the moment comes, absolutely, I would love to work for other stations. But at the moment, I'm still with the promotions crew, so I'm working the street crew events. So if you're out by a McGurk's or other sort of outing events, you'll probably see a table with me and some other gentleman or lady handing out tickets for something or T-shirts. But I would love to produce more.
21: So if I come by, you could give me a whole bunch of stuff. And I don't have to do anything, right? Okay. Because I've been here 6 years on this radio.
0: Talk to me after the show.
21: Okay. I've been doing this for 6 years in the radio. No one's even offering me a Coke.
22: No.
21: You know? Well, you know, maybe Diet Coke, but, you know. So bottom line is I get nothing. In fact, I had to get a tour. You know Laura here. She's fantastic.
22: Love Laura.
21: Laura's amazing. Amazing woman. Folks, anytime you listen to this station or any of the other five stations, all the commercials you hear, that is Laura. She's doing an amazing job.
22: She is.
21: And one time she gave me a tour of the place, all the other stations and everything. And I'm sitting there like a young kid peering into the window with my nose against the window going, can I go in? And they won't let me in. They won't let me in. I'm stuck in the AM station. And even though we're a good station, it would be cool to hang out at MMR or MGK or even the Fanatic. Okay. Cause we do talk Eagles. We do talk 76ers. You know, we do talk the Phillies. And, we talk sports, but they won't let me in there either.
22: They won't let you in?
21: And the country station, XTU, one of my favorite stuff. And, in fact, Michelle's on that. I said, Michelle, man, can I go on the air? And, you know, she goes, no, can't. You're an AMer. I don't know what that means. I'm only kidding. She didn't say that. So when you get your key, and they're going to give you one of those keys, man. You're going to lend it to me, right? So I can just go in there and just pretend I'm you.
22: Might lose my job if I do that, Pete.
21: You will lose your job if you do that. So don't do it, okay? I'm just going to have to go with you, Or get Laura and say, Laura, listen, can I get another tour? It's been a year since I got a tour. So can I get another tour and take pictures this time? So anyway, beautiful Saturday afternoon. We have got a great guest. Okay, now normally we don't really, in fact, this is the first time that I'll be covering this topic on the radio. So I hope I do a good job because every day you got to learn something and learn something new. Today we have an amazing, amazing person, Mickey Angelo Petrillo. Okay, and he is an author. He's a philanthropist. He is an activist. And until, I guess at 59, I believe, he went from being a woman to a man. And there's a whole process to going through all of that. And there's a documentary that's coming out real soon. He's a book author. He's got his own, offices store available. So let's delve into this. And like I said, I really, really want to know more about this because I don't. I'm one of those people that, I keep my blinders on. I look straight ahead. I don't look at anything. I don't do anything. That's not right. So Mickey, how are you doing today? And thank you for being on my radio show.
12: Hey, Pete. Hey, Max. I'm happy to be here.
21: Okay.
12: This is amazing.
21: Well, listen, thank you for being on. As I said earlier, a lot goes into what you've done and It's something that's very courageous, okay? That's the word I want to come up with. That's the word I am really, really going to emphasize is the courageousness of you actually doing what you did. A lot of people would never go ahead and do that. They just would not. Or they would just, live a life, unfortunately, that wasn't supposed to be. So I introduced you as an entrepreneur. Okay, see, there you go. I'm losing it already. Author, performer, community personality. You're a stand-up as well and living openly as a man at age 59. So tell me about all the things. And I know that there's a section here that you're also have some other issues that occurred, bipolarism and so on down the line. So tell me about your life. Tell me about New Jersey. Tell me about when you grew up. Where were you and where did you grow up in New Jersey?
12: In Bergen County, New Jersey.
21: Okay.
12: With a big, large family. My grandmother had 13 brothers and sisters. So okay. I had a lot of aunts and uncles and a ton of cousins. And I grew up in the same house. My grandparents built a three-family house. My grandfather was from Italy. And, family stays together. So me and my parents, my uncle aunt and two cousins upstairs. So it was very close-knit, you know, family, but it wasn't, you know, it was a big close-knit family, but there were things going on in me. So, you know, but, you know, nobody has a perfect childhood, but it was great. It was great because of all the aunts and uncles and a great grandmother for many years. Uh-huh. And we learned so much, and we were, you know, 100% Italian, you know, and that's really cool, all the good food.
21: Well, you know, whether in Philadelphia, whether you're in New Jersey, or whether you're in New York City, you know, when, I don't know, Max, because you don't look Italian to me. Okay, I don't know.
22: I don't look it, but my last name is Valino. So
21: Oh my goodness! Oh, you're from Northern Italy, I think. Or
22: I believe so.
21: I can tell by looking at you. See, the Italian family, we talk with our hands, like I'm doing right now. I got my hand going. Okay, and we're loud. Okay, and we're loud.
22: Oh, my family's definitely loud.
21: And basically, I don't know about you, Mickey, but whenever we had a discussion, we never did it in the living room. It was always in the kitchen. We did all our discussions in the kitchen, okay? And from what I'm looking at, you were the only girl in the house, okay, with all the other boys. That must have been interesting as well.
12: Oh, yeah. Well, my first cousin, who's like a year ahead of me, is a boy. Then came the girl. Then my little cousin is a boy. So when the princess was born, I was the first great grandchild, you know, as a girl. I was the first girl. My grandmother had two boys. I was the first girl in the whole mix of that family. So, yes, princess was dressed up in the bows and the dresses. And, you know, I was everybody's little doll in the house. I got a lot of attention, especially from my grandfather.
21: There you go.
12: I got a lot of attention from him. They finally got the little girl they always wanted. Well, unfortunately, that's not what I wanted, but boy, was I spoiled.
21: Well,
12: anything Michelle wanted, she got.
21: Well, listen, I tell you, man, that's a pretty good deal. I mean, but you know, you hung in there for 59 years before you changed. So, you know, I mean, obviously, being a woman is something, you know, people don't understand this, but, you know, when I was younger, you know, I had doubts too about who I was. Okay. When I was younger, obviously we all do. When you become a teenager, you know, early teenager, you have doubts sometimes about stuff. So when you went to school, when you went to elementary school and stuff along those lines, what did it feel like? I know you say that something wasn't right and you were just trying to key on that. When did you know that there was something that was not right here? And how did you deal with that?
12: I just knew. Well, when I told my mother that this is how I felt,
21: how old were you?
12: About transgender.
21: How old were you then?
12: I was 59 when I realized I looked better as I did something, and I'm looking in the mirror and I said, I was wearing a binder and I'm looking in the mirror and I'm saying, oh my God, I feel so comfortable. And I just thought, okay, I'm a man. I didn't know anything about transgender. I didn't know anybody. And so I ran, you know, to my mom and I told her, well, first therapy, then my mom, and they told me, my therapist, oh, this is what is happening. And that's where all your anger was coming from and your depression and stuff like that. I went to my mom and she goes, oh, it all makes sense. You were always pulling off your dresses, taking your bows off. And she told me about a time when I was going off to kindergarten the first day. Uh-huh. They had laid out my, you know, dress and fancy shoes or whatever. When I went in, saw them on the bed, I hid them and I put on a pair of pants and a shirt. And I was, you know, yelled at for that. But we were running late. I got up to the school. Kindergarten teacher, Miss Stoop, looks at my mom and says, hi, I'm Miss Stoop. What is your son's name? I never knew that before. Wow. So my kindergarten teacher thought I was a boy. I looked like a boy to my family. And that's why I was told that they were always trying to make me look more feminine. Because when people stopped, you know, when I was little, would say, oh, well, they call me son. So they purposely put pink on me and they purposely put lace to try and make me. And I just thought I was a tomboy all my life. You know, I played sports. I was the best in sports. That's where I felt so comfortable because I was able to be me. I wasn't Michelle, a girl. They just saw the athlete out there, you know, kicking butt. And so that was my savior, being on the court, being on the field, whatever. And I just thought, you know, then at 30, a girl kissed me and it was like, wow, this makes sense. Even though I dated men and didn't like it, but didn't know what was wrong. And at 30, the woman kissed me and it was great. But then at 59, and I hated looking at myself. I couldn't look in the mirror. So here I am looking in the mirror going, wow. And so immediately, that was in June of 2023, immediately I started doing my research. And there wasn't people in New Jersey doing these surgeries. I thought I was going to have to go to New York. Luckily, my surgeon had just started a practice in New Jersey at a hospital. My other doctor that does my hormone therapy, he had just started. They had just started. So, did all my appointments. And in September, I made my appointment for top surgery, torso masculinity surgery. I started my testosterone therapy in October. My surgery was December 27th. And it was just all full force. I just ran into it. And a lot of people, it takes them years to get up the nerve.
21: Oh, yeah.
12: I'm 59. And I didn't care what people thought. I was like, I was happy. You know, I immediately stopped. I bit my nails forever. They tried everything. The minute I said I'm a man, weird, I stopped biting my nails. My medications came down. My whole personality changed. My friends who have known me since childhood were like, you're more confident. You're different. You've always been funny and outgoing. Yeah, I was outgoing, but it was a facade. Now it was outgoing genuinely, and I was funnier from my heart. Everything was true. I was more authentic.
21: Yeah.
12: And it was just an amazing feeling. So now it's like, okay, what matches my inside can now match my outside. I was born a man, but whatever happens in the womb, born a man inside, always was a man inside, but my outside was female. Just like inside you, they decide whether you're lefty or righty, what color eyes you have, you know, if you're gay or not gay. It's all decided in that mommy's tummy. And I was a man stuck in a woman's body for 59 years. And now I am a man, but it's not easy. All the surgeries, the medications, and, you know, the testosterone, it will affect my heart, kidneys, and is it something else that they have to keep an eye out?
21: Oh, yeah.
12: Every 3 months.
21: No, there's a lot you have to do there. And again, very, very courageous at what you're doing and what your story, which basically we'll talk about. So for those just joining us, we're talking with Mickey Angelo Petrillo, and we'll be back with Live on Tape right after these messages.
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21: 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That's 631-506-6600. And, of course, this is Pete Trabucco. I am here with an amazing guest, Mickey Angelo Petrillo. And, Mickey, you mentioned something that you wanted to change because you looked in the mirror and you didn't like what you saw. Okay. I'm 67 years old. I will tell you this right now. I look in the mirror, I turn the lights off. Okay. And I don't think, and I don't think if I went to become a woman, it would make any difference. I'm ugly. Okay. I'm just freaking ugly. Okay. So. So
12: stay in your lane.
21: So I'm gonna stay in my lane because I got no other choice at this point. You know, I mean, maybe I get a facelift. I don't know. I don't even know if I should even do stuff like that. I don't know. Max, you're a young guy. What do you think? You think I could get
22: I think you look wonderful, P. You're being too harsh on yourself.
21: Oh, there you go. Yeah, that's good. Yeah, right. Yeah. So, you know what? I used to teach, Mickey, and I used to teach like high school. And I remember I've done a lot of things. Obviously, I'm a pilot. I flew in the Air Force, did some stuff in sports. And we're going to talk sports in a second. But I tell you, when I go to the students and they say, you know, Pete, so what's it like being closer to death? I'm like, thank you. Appreciate that. Appreciate that, Mr. Students. And, you know, so they actually did that to me a few times. And it's like, yeah, I guess I am kind of closer to death. So, but
12: if you're going to talk about sports, Mets or Phillies?
21: Well, I tried out with the Mets in 1982, so I'm a Met fan. The Yankees didn't call me.
12: All right.
21: The Yankees didn't call me. Well, they were good back in 82, by the way. If you recall, the Mets were awful in 82. That's why I got the tryout, okay? Because they were desperate.
12: That's awesome.
21: Okay? But, yeah, no, I'm a Mets fan. They won the last four games, which is good. We're getting there. Obviously, they're not going to be like the Phillies. By the way, the Phillies, Max, they never called me either. Because,
22: no.
21: You know, I would have been a Philly.
22: They really should have.
21: I think I could have.
22: I think they're missing out on something.
21: Yeah. Now, the Mets are so bad now that I could probably play at 67 years old and do just as bad as they do.
22: You should send the original letter, too, and say, hey, I know it's been a while, but you still taking anybody? I'm willing to try.
21: Well,
22: out,
21: you know, man. I gave the original letter to a girlfriend. I never got it back. I had a jacket. Mickey, I had a jacket. It's one of the old cloth jackets, you know, the old Mets jackets.
12: Oh, yeah.
21: I gave it to a girlfriend. I never got it back. So I'm never, ever, ever doing that again. But let's talk sports. You were an athlete, Mickey, a women's athlete. Mm-hmm.
12: Yes.
21: What sports did you play?
12: Softball. I was a pitcher, and I won many awards for that. And volleyball.
21: Okay.
12: And basketball. I was varsity from freshman year. I'm very competitive.
21: That's hard to do.
12: And not only did I play three sports, but I held down two part-time jobs. Because I was, from small age, it was like, okay, the paper route, collecting newspapers before it was popular, plastic or cans it was back then. And I was just doing anything I could. Even though I came from an upper middle class, well-connected family in the olive oil business, we'll just say. It was just, you know, I wanted my own money. I just liked it. And so I did both, and I excelled in both. So
21: I
12: love sports.
21: Which sport did you like the most? Out of all three of them, which was the one that you liked the best?
12: Softball, because I was really good at it from a young age. And I'd go to all-star games. My uncle would take me to two or three a day on a Saturday when I was like maybe, you know, 11, 12 years old. So that was my favorite. I wish I was better in basketball.
21: Well, there's a picture on your website of you in the Royals softball outfit, okay?
12: That's
21: I'm looking at it, and I'm saying, I don't think I'd want to face her. I don't think and I played, I was getting 90-mile-an-hour fastballs from, you know, John Franco, you know what I mean, when I was there. So, but I'm looking at, you know, softball, and these are the things that people don't understand. You know, us guys, okay, we think, softball's nothing. Nothing. We can hit that. You cannot hit a softball. I can hit a 90-mile-an-hour fastball. I can hit curveballs. I can hit screwballs. I can hit sliders and sinkers. But I'll tell you one thing. The motion of a softball, if you're playing fast pitch, is so different. Instead of going from up to downward direction, you're going in the opposite direction, where you're going low to high. And most people don't understand. That's hard to hit. I mean, did you have any good stuff besides the fastball?
12: Well, back then, you're talking the 80s, you know, or actually the 70s, 80s. We didn't have what they have now. It's like, holy, what they're doing now in college and stuff, the reason you can't hit is because you don't know where that ball is coming from because of all the movement.
21: Yeah.
12: But back then, it was just, you know, they just threw it in there. There was no movement. I was the only one at the time that was doing like, I was going across my chest behind me and throwing it. It was so fast, nobody could hit it. So I was getting shutouts.
21: Yeah.
12: People just couldn't hit it back then, but nobody else did that. And they tried to teach me not to do that. And when they did, I just couldn't get it. I wanted to go across my body behind me and throw it.
21: Sure.
12: So I was fast when it wasn't, you know, known back then.
21: You know, I was watching the Little League World Series, the Women's Softball World Series, and these kids are 10, 12 years old. They're throwing 67, 68, 69 miles per hour, and the colleges are up in the 70s. Okay. Now, mind you, it's 46 feet, not 60 feet, 6 inches. So that's coming in equivalent to 90 miles an hour from a softball stance, which I think is pretty incredible, by the way, these days.
12: Yeah, and also you don't know where it's hard to see where the ball's coming from because of all the movement.
21: Okay. Well, listen, so yeah, I can see athletics being something that you would love to do, and you were very good at it, obviously. I'll let you know a little story. I have a friend of mine, real close friend, out of Florida, and he was my publicist when I was writing I wrote two books. And I had a publicist that would go around and, you know, promote my book to all these other radio stations and other places like that. And for many, many years, I would get all these different invites to all these different radio stations to talk about my book. Okay. Recently, about 2 years ago, she, and I say she now because physically, she was having some issues being a man. A lot of medical issues for whatever reason, okay? And finally, I think maybe 2 years ago, I spoke to her now, and I said, so what's going on? She goes, well, I lost a lot of friends. I lost my business, but I am now a woman. Okay, and for me, all these medical issues are gone, mentally as well as physically. And every time we go down to Florida now, I just love to hang out with her. A totally different person, and it's just absolutely amazing the transformation that took place. And she's a much better person now than she was, and she was a great person before. But physically, no ailments, and I'm just so happy that she, you know, made that decision. Again, a very courageous decision. that you made too as well. So, you know, I'm glad to hear those stories. Tell me yours now. Tell me yours. You made a decision at 59 years old. Did you want to make it earlier? Or you just decided to hold off on that until it was just too much?
12: First, let me say thank you for being you and accepting your friend. I really appreciate that. I wish more people would. And just seeing her for her. So thank you for that. No, I never thought anything. I mean, I just didn't. I just thought I was a tomboy and a lesbian, and that was it. And, you know, I just identified as that. And I didn't want to be called a boy. I didn't want to be called she or him, or I felt I was a boy. That's how I wanted to be addressed by in the gay community, boy, because there's different, you know, there's butch, femme, all these different things. So boy, B-O-I. But no, never thought about any surgeries, never thought about anything. And when I looked at myself in the mirror and I saw that reflection back, and then I started thinking about everything in the past, and it all made sense. And my father died in 2021, and a few months before he died, I was having a meltdown twice about having to get dressed to go out. And I didn't have anything to wear. I was 100 pounds heavier. I didn't have anything to wear. I didn't want to go. And then when I calmed down, he said, "Do you have gender issues?" I said, "I have no idea what you're talking about." "No, I don't think so." And he just hugged me and he said, "I love you. You can, you know, I'm here for you." Another month later, on Father's Day, the same thing happened. And he said the same thing. I had no idea what gender issues were. I didn't know you'd become a boy or a girl. I just, this was what I was handed at birth. So I just jumped in. A lot of people, it takes a long time to make that decision, especially the young ones, because they're afraid of the rejection, being kicked out of the house or whatever from their family. I didn't think twice. I didn't think about the consequences. I didn't think, you know, I just felt it was normal. I looked like a man, you know, and that's what I want to be on the outside. And it all just made sense because on the inside, that's how I always felt. I treated women like a gentleman, opened doors, you know, buy them a drink, whatever. I was a man in every other way. Uh-huh. So I just went full force. It didn't occur to me until, you know, there were situations, you know, where family has left, friends have left, you know, my mother, I'm her only child and she left me. But I don't look at who's left. I actually thank them. It has given me more courage. I look at my chosen family now and I have people in my life that want to be in my life, not because they have to, because they're blood, they want to. So that's very powerful. That these people, because of my personality now, I'm a better person. I thought I was good before, but it's like, you know, and I've been given this second chance on life. And so in my eyes, I know what my purpose in life, why I was put on this earth, and it's to change the perception people have of the trans community through humor and a radical connection. Because I have a special talent. I'm funny. I'm somebody you want to get to know. You know, people follow me on social media because of my personality. They always did. Uh-huh. Because I just know how to reach people. And there are really no trans men out there that, you know, we could look up to. Only trans women of color. So I was like, I have to do this. So I'm out there getting, like, it's so great that you want to know. I will talk to anybody. Out of respect, I will answer any question they have to help them understand. I don't even know everything anymore. Yet, I don't know everything. So I will tell anything anybody wants to know.
21: Okay.
12: The surgeries are hard, difficult. I chose to have top surgery and torso masculinity surgery at the same time. So it's a lot more difficult and 3 months of, you know, recovery. But what I did was hide myself. I have like 30,000 followers on social media, but I wouldn't let anybody see my face until I had a big 50 people there extravaganza. The Man I Was Born to Be, Extravaganza. And I came out as Mickey for everybody to see for the first time.
21: Well, that's good. That's
12: so good. It was crazy. But there, I'm a 14-year-old boy. I'm going through puberty. I have pimples, oily skin. My voice was changing. I couldn't talk loud. My voice was changing. There's so many things. My skin gets thicker.
21: Yeah.
12: I was just in Aruba for 4 weeks. I didn't get sunburned. I didn't have to put after sun lotion on because your skin gets thicker. Your skin is oilier.
21: Okay.
12: I'm sorry, I tell my women friends, I lose weight quicker. Man loses weight quicker. It goes from your hip to your stomach. That's why men have beer bellies. You know, so a lot of things change you don't know. So really, I'm 2.5 years old in a 62-year-old man's body. So there's a lot to learn.
21: My father's
12: not here to help me.
21: Good for you. Good for you. So we are talking with Mickey Angelo Petrillo. He is an entrepreneur. He's also an activist. And we'll be back with Live on Tape right after these messages.
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21: 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I'm here with Max, and we have got an amazing guest, Mickey Angelo Petrillo. And since transitioning, Mickey has embraced stand-up comedians or comedy, public speaking, pride events, open mic performances. He's an advocate through visibility, and he has a larger-than-life personality, humor, and willingness to connect with strangers. And his memoir, Walking the Earth, First as a Woman, Then a Man, chronicles his journey toward living openly as himself. So tell us about that memoir. I'd like to hear about that, Mickey.
12: Well, since day one, when my name became legal, I went on social media when the judge, so it was December 20th, 2023. So I went on social media. I said, I'm proud to announce, as of today, my name is Mickey Angelo Petrillo. I go by he, him. You don't have to understand it. I don't have to explain it. I ask you to respect it or move on quietly. And from that point, because of my personality, I posted everything, my journey on Facebook or on social media, because I wanted people to connect. You can't hate somebody. You can't hate me if you haven't met me. Well, some people do, but I'm not just a trans person. I own a business. I have a cat. I'm all these things besides that. So if they came on this journey, which was hilarious, all the things I had to learn, then I could touch them, and they have thanked me. Thank you. I was ignorant before. So I was doing all these fun things and telling them, and they were like, you should do something. You should write a book, go on podcast, do all this stuff, comedy. And I was like, nah. And then I put the book away, and a couple of months ago, back in February, a friend said, let's bring that book back. And it's funny. It's relatable. It's a short, nice read. And it just shows you like the silly things that happen. Okay. I was in Aruba for the first time and my legs were itching me. I'm walking and I'm going, oh, do I have spiders, ants? No, it was the wind. I never had hairy legs before. It was the wind going through my leg. It was shaving was different. You know, I learned to shave and you nick yourself. All these funny things were happening and I had shared them with everybody. So that's what's in the book, all the silly, funny things so that you can connect with Mickey, the silly, funny person. And people have thanked me and said, I didn't know anything. You have taught me stuff. And I appreciate that. So it's just my funny story. It's just my personality is in it. You know, living life first as a woman for 59 years, then as a man. And, you know, my brain was a woman's brain for 59 years. And I have to deprogram that and reprogram that. That's not easy. Even my cat. For 1 year, she had a mommy. Now she had to learn she had a daddy. She's been in therapy for the last year and a half.
21: That she really? Because
12: she's very confused because you smell differently. Your scent is different. And so she had to get used to that. Not really. She's not in therapy in case, you know, I don't want anybody to believe there's cat therapists out there. But yes, she has issues. So I decided to, my friend said, okay, let's write the book. And we did. Glad we did because it helped. Now it's helping. It came out June 4th, helping to fuel our other project with our films. And so that's helping us get money to back the films going forward. So it's funny and everybody loves it. And it was so fun to write. And I haven't read a book in over 10 years. So it's funny how I haven't read a book, but I wrote one.
21: Well, see, that's my excuse too. People say to me, "When was the last book I read?" I don't know. I've written two books, but I've not written any. I've not been able to enjoy another book. And there's two reasons why. Number one, my eyesight's really bad. I'm going to need one of those, you know, one of those books in which basically it's either Braille or basically you can, it talks to you. Unfortunately, so where can we pick this book up? Where is it?
12: On my website right now.
21: Okay.
12: And then by Monday, hopefully, it's on Amazon. My friend Jimmy and Eileen are working on putting it on Amazon over the weekend.
21: Okay.
12: But right now it's on my website, which is www.mickyangelopetrillo.com. Easy.com.
21: Yeah. So let me repeat that. That was Mickey, M-I-C-K-Y, Angelo, A-N-G-E-L-O, P-E-T-R-I-L-L-O.com. And as I said, basically, it's a good website. Eileen, let's talk about World Star Publishing or Public Relations. Isn't she cool or what?
12: Oh, my God. I hired them like a week ago.
21: Yeah.
12: All my friends know her and use her. But she is crazy. And we get along so well. She's in Bermuda the last few days. And she's texting me. I'm like, go play with your family and stop texting me. I'm going to take away your drinks. She sends me a picture of her on the boat, steering a boat. I said, that boat isn't moving. They just put you on there for the picture. She goes, you know me so well. And I've only known her like a week. And within like 24 hours, she had me on all these press releases and stuff.
21: Oh yeah.
12: Within like 24 hours. They are amazing, amazing people.
21: She's good. And I'll tell you one thing. She knows everybody in the entertainment industry. I mean, everybody. I walk into a room and there are people that I listen to, Jackie DeShannon, Tony Orlando, you name it. She knows every single person. And it's like you walk in the room, you're like, yeah. And when you look at her, she's like, she's just so cute. You know, it's like, how could she know all these different people? But she knows her business. Okay. And Jimmy Starr also is an amazing person as well. But they do a really good job. You listen to them. They know what they're doing. They're very good at what they do. Before you know it, you're going to be not just doing a local radio station in Philadelphia. You're going to be on Good Morning America. Okay, Mickey. So that should be the goal, by the way.
12: You can't not love this. Her personality is so big. I was at Randy Edelman's Carnegie Hall show. And everybody was around her. They just magnets to her.
21: Yeah.
12: And her energy level. And Jimmy's more low key. But she is just, we getting along so well. And what she's done for me already is just amazing. So I'm so happy I reached out to her.
21: Well, like I said, you have a good story here, and one that basically is definitely different. And for those, again, that want to pick it up, you just go to, at this point, go to Mickey's website, Mickey Angelo Petrillo. That's MickeyAngeloPetrillo.com. You can pick up the book there. And then later on, probably in the next couple of weeks, you can probably get it on Amazon or Prime or whatever books are being sold. So, you know, there's going to be an ISBN number. So you're going to be able to go ahead and do that as well. So anything else you want to bring up? Because I know you're an activist and you're a public speaker and you're also a comedian. You go on and you tell jokes. And I believe you've got stuff scheduled, I think, as appearances wise. How did that come about? That you became an activist?
12: Well, more of an advocate. But I found out the other day, activists are a little bit more whatever. So advocate, yes. I go to all these events, New York City Pride for trans youth. I was there. I go to all these events, uh-huh. And I speak especially to the trans youth. And I'm just trying to give them positive. I'm here for you. We're all here. We're one big community. So I'm out there. I'm out there educating. I go to synagogues. I go to different churches, and I talk to them and give them and let them ask questions. So I'm out there just trying to teach people through humor, though, through funny humor, not political or shoving stuff down their throats. I'm just trying to be funny, relatable. So they uh-huh. listen. And so that's been fun. We've been, for the past year, there's been a camera crew following me everywhere because we have a project called The Man I Was Born to Be.
21: Yes.
12: And they've been following me, voiceovers. I couldn't do anything. So my director, Andrew Rasmussen, is followed me everywhere. And he tells me 24 hours in advance, you're doing stand-up comedy in New York City Club tomorrow. I was like, what? I've never done that. What? So I did it. You know, Michelle could never do these things, but Mickey is just like, wow, okay, no big deal. I'm going to do this. I get nervous. And he filmed it for, there is a film being made about me besides this big overall, The Man I Was Born to Be. We're doing, where Dominique Jackson is the executive producer and a friend of mine, Stacey O'Reilly, is a producer. And then I have Andrew Rasmussen, I say that right, and they have created a film about me that I really don't have much involvement with, and it's going out in film festivals. We're not announcing the name yet, but it's going to be a docuseries of different things about me and my life that they've been covering for the past year. So that's exciting, and I'm just doing things, slam stories. I'm just doing everything and anything, and I'm getting out there to spread the word. But through humor, that's the big deal. If you start yelling at people stuff, they're not going to listen. No. The walls go up. So,
21: no.
12: Well, but I have to ask you, you're a sports guy.
21: Yeah.
12: Can you know who I'm named after since I played softball and my name is Mickey?
21: Oh, Mickey Mantle, of course. Come on.
12: Yes. Number one.
21: Number seven, Mickey Mantle.
12: All right.
21: When we come back from break, I will tell you a story about Mickey Mantle. And you're listening to Live on Tape. We'll be back right after these messages.
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1: 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I'm here with Max. I couldn't do the show without Max. Could you imagine, Max, if I was there, I would like destroy the whole system. I mean,
22: oh my gosh, I'm always nervous when I'm on the board. I'm like, am I clicking things right? Can they hear me? Is this good? Oh my gosh.
1: I mean, not just my show. I probably would like erase all the shows on the radio that are basically on tape. You do not want me. And I did this. I was a DJ in the 70s and the 80s.
22: Okay.
1: And you had the old big pods, you know, you had the big giant pods. There wasn't much there. You had a microphone pod. You had speaker pods.
22: I know what you're talking about.
1: The turntable pods. So you couldn't mess that up.
22: No.
1: But, you know, whenever I walk into that room,
22: there's
1: so many buttons. I'm thinking, oh, and there's no way. There's no way I would be. So thank you for doing this. I appreciate it.
22: It is my pleasure, Pete. You're
1: welcome.
22: It's my pleasure.
1: So our guest today is Mickey Angelo Petrillo. And he is, well, since transitioning, Mickey has embraced stand-up comedy, public speaking, pride events, open mic performances. He's an advocate through visibility, and he has a larger-than-life personality. His memoir, Walking the Earth, First as a Woman and Then as a Man, chronicles his journey through living, well, openly about how he is and who he is. So we're really glad to have him there. Now, Mickey, you brought up, obviously, Mickey Mantle, who was one of my biggest. I love the guy, you know. In 1967, okay, I was with my dad. We bought $2 tickets at Yankee Stadium in the bleachers. Okay, $2, right? You know, back then they used to have those plaques, those graveyards in center field. Okay, and until I got really old, I always thought that Babe Ruth was buried there on the baseball field in center field. I thought that because there's three of them there, right? And I really did think that. But in 1967, when I first went to see Mickey Mantle play, I was in the center field. Mickey was playing first base. Unfortunately, Mickey did a lot of drinking. I don't know if you probably know that, Mickey, obviously.
12: They all did, yes.
1: Yeah. So I remember the first inning he struck out. The second inning, I guess he grounded out or something. Or the third inning, I guess he grounded out. And that was it. They took him out of the game. They put Joe Pepitone in. And now I'm sitting there going, Mickey, right? Waiting for him to get up. He didn't get up again. Evidently that he had a hangover, and unfortunately, I never saw him hit a home run at Yankee Stadium. I was so sad about that, but he was one of my favorite, you know, him and Roger Maris together, you know, they were the Eminem brothers. They were just absolutely amazing people. So let's talk about you now. Let's talk about, now you're doing comic routines. You're doing actual stand-up comic. Where are you doing that in Philadelphia? Can you tell Eileen to get you in Philadelphia? We want you here.
12: Okay. Hook me up. Or Eileen, hook me up. I did it in New York City right now because I live in Jersey. So that's where my connections are right now.
1: What was it like? You must have been nervous doing that.
12: Yes. And I wrote things down and I wrote them on my hand.
1: Okay.
12: I'm old. So I wrote them on my hand where everybody else was reading it off their cell phones or a tablet. So I was up, and now I'm sweating. So there went all of my notes.
21: Oh, no.
12: I was like, okay. And I'm telling that to the group. Now, everything I planned to talk about didn't get laughs as much. But once I just started talking, everybody was cracking up. So I'm better off the cuff than trying to plan what I'm saying now in speeches also. But I try to think. And what's the funny part is just what they're laughing at is me being a man and all the silly things versus a woman. So that's how I'm related to these.

0: And then I act like a teenager, as they say. But no, they're not laughing at you. They're laughing with you because these are stories that are interesting. And I'm sure they also can see resemblances to their lives as well. Maybe things that they don't talk about, maybe things they want to do that you actually came out and do. Again, very courageous at your age. I mean, at your age to do something different with your life. I that's tough.
1: My age, because I'm a senior citizen now, Pete.
0: Well, that's what I'm saying. I mean, look, I'm old. You can't teach an old dog new tricks. I believe in that. I really do. I mean, I'm sitting there and I'm like, I'm so, you know, do you want to take up, I guess, playing an instrument? Hell, I can't even remember my name half the time or what I ate yesterday. And now you want me to learn the guitar or the piano? Oh, and by the way, with the piano, I got two broken fingers that never healed properly. Could you imagine me trying to play the ivories with fingers that go in a little? It's like, no, you don't want me to do that. So that you're a better person than I am, okay? Because you did stuff, you know, that basically most people don't do. So, again, very courageous move on your end to go ahead and do that. We got about 3 minutes left. So I want to talk about people like yourself that unfortunately are going through what you went through. What advice, because we got a lot of Philadelphians out there, what advice could you give them to take that next step and do something to improve their life?
1: Reach out to somebody in the community. You feel all alone right now. I felt alone. Do your research. Find a local center. Find other trans people or, you know, it's not just trans people. It's really anybody who's ever been, you know, alienated and, you know, been judged before anybody met them. Okay. So reach out the trans community and reach out to them and talk to somebody. And then you won't feel alone. Go to some groups and try to find yourself, because your friends and family may be supportive, most likely not. And they don't know anything. So reach out. That's what I would tell them. Reach out.
0: And that's good. We got about a minute left. Can you give me your website one last time?
1: NikkiAngeloPetrillo.com. Okay. I also have a business.
0: Sure. Tell me about that. We've got 30 seconds. Go ahead.
1: Real quick. Okay. Baskets and Beyond in Oradell, New Jersey for 33 years. So there's a lot of funny stories. Read the book and or go online and you'll read the stories of how my customers had to forget Michelle and know Mickey and difficulties.
0: Well, that's good to hear. So thank you so much, Mickey. We do appreciate it. On behalf of myself and Max, thank you so much. And we'll talk with you again all next week. Have a great afternoon, everybody.

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8: And welcome to Philadelphia Focus. I'm Laura Lewis, and with me today from the Philadelphia Museum of Art, we have, let's get started, Colin Fanning. He is the Lewis C. Madera IV Associate Curator of European Decorative Arts, Elizabeth Agro, the Nancy M. McNeil Curator of Modern and Contemporary Craft and Decorative Arts, and David Barquist, the H. Richard Dietrich Jr. Curator of American Decorative Arts. And that takes so long, we're almost over with the show already. Welcome, everybody. Thank you for being here today. We are here today. We're going to be talking about an amazing, wonderful new exhibition at the Philadelphia Museum of Art, Workshop of the World, Arts and Crafts in Philadelphia. And who would like to get started? I mentioned before we began taping this morning, we're at the beginning of August here, I was mentioning to Colin that you had me at the centennial. The minute you mention the centennial, I'm on board. And Violet Oakley comes up in conversation. So this is thrilling to me personally. But who would like to get started with just that brief description of what is Workshop of the World?
9: Well, it's an exhibition on the local, regional reactions to the Industrial Revolution. Philadelphia was known as the Workshop of the World because it was one of the most industrialized cities in the United States. And inspired by the British arts and crafts movement, there were Philadelphia artists and designers and manufacturers who wanted to figure out an alternative to mass-produced goods and what they saw as a decline in the culture of labor and design.
8: So we're looking at, we've got cheap merchandise being pumped out of factories here in Philadelphia, and they serve their purpose, but they don't nourish the soul or bring us anywhere closer to better ideas.
9: Exactly right.
10: And the exhibition itself is also something of an anniversary project for the Philadelphia Museum of Art. Since we start with the centennial, as you mentioned, that was actually our originating moment as well. Originally, we were founded as the Pennsylvania Museum and School of Industrial Art, with a specific purpose of kind of weighing in on the culture of design and manufacturing, both here in the region and nationally. So the exhibition celebrates, you know, our own institution's deep involvement in these questions of, you know, how we make what we make and what that kind of means for us in a larger cultural sense.
8: For someone who's not familiar, though, with the centennial, the 1876 really first World Expo, do we want to talk a little bit about that and the importance of it to Philadelphia, too?
10: Absolutely. It was a huge watershed moment for, you know, American art and design and industry writ large. You know, it's a World's Fair that gets set up in what is today Fairmount Park, a sprawling campus of about 200 buildings, about 10 million people come to visit over the course of its 6-month run. And it's really this kind of this smorgasbord of produce and objects, artifacts, technologies from around the world. And it's really a kind of international contest too, you know, the participating nations really jockeying for attention and prestige and in many ways trade. You know, it's an opportunity to build a kind of global profile for your own nation's industries. And so within that, you know, there's this feeling among a lot of the American exhibitors that particularly the things that sort of touch on the realm of art, you know, decorative arts, ceramics, glass, metalwork, textiles, and so on, furniture, there was this broad impression that American manufacturers weren't really holding up to the rest of the world, you know, especially these European manufacturers with their long histories of craft excellence or the things being exhibited from China and Japan and India, you know, places that were maybe new to a lot of American visitors and had these sort of unfamiliar craft traditions. So out of the centennial, there's this kind of anxiety or urgency to reform and improve the quality and the artistic nature of what we make in the United States.
8: How do you reform an industry? This is kind of my question. Now, I know that some, if you're really esoteric, you can go out and you can form these communities. You talk about in the exhibit, Rose Valley, Bryn Athyn, and all of that. But now, how do you incorporate this? And how does this happen in Philadelphia? Because I know that this has been going on in Great Britain, especially. I think we're all familiar with Morris. But as you were mentioning, as we were chatting beforehand, is this is actually already a worldwide initiative and a worldwide arts idea.
9: In Philadelphia, I think the idea was, as part of the planning for the centennial, they were going to create a museum and a school that would train people to have a better design, you know, sense, and that the museum would also educate the public taste and that visitors would understand what good design was and thereby patronize makers of better designed products. So the idea of the Pennsylvania Museum and School of Industrial Art, which eventually becomes the Philadelphia Museum of Art and the University of the Arts, was to educate, and to they took that up as the sort of challenge to what Colin was just describing of how do you reform design, and the reaction was to create these institutions that would try to educate.
8: So we're going to let
10: it happens on two levels with the collections of the museum. You know, you're collecting sort of the best of the past to use as teaching tools, essentially, for industry of, you know, across all kinds of categories of media. And then there's the school itself, which is really intent on providing a practical education as much as a sort of artistic one. And that was one of the things that, you know, sort of Philadelphia boosters really saw as differentiating our institution, you know, the museum and school, from some of the models in Great Britain that initially inspired it, was that the education here was jointly, you know, artistic and formal, but also hands-on and practical. You know, students were actually working with textile manufacturing technologies and so on. And that was, you know, something that seemed to kind of differentiate us, was that joint that combination of the two sides.
8: So we're letting consumers kind of drive this, make us aware of what's possible, and then ask for it and look for it. I got to ask, when we talk about arts and crafts and we talk about the decorative arts, these terms, they're used. Now, is there an element of practicality that differentiates them from fine art? And I'm using terms very poorly here, but what makes the distinction?
11: Well, I think back in that day, and please, Colin and David, help me here, because I think, you know, these are terms that are really used at, you know, at different junctures and have different meaning in different periods. So in this period, you know, the applied arts, the decorative arts, this idea of the industrial arts, is about objects that are made for functional and adorning one's home. And as time goes on, they, you know, in terms of what museum life is like, fine arts and decorative arts, it gets a little more messy, I would say, because, you know, with our objects, as the decorative arts shift and become contemporary, there is still design, and those things are made from industry, and they're made by, you know, having a designer create a distinct drawing or vision, and then industrially it's produced in multiples, or there's the continuation of what then becomes contemporary craft, which is one-off work that's made by a maker, an artist. And only one person in the world will have it, you know, because it's not made in multiple, it's not manufactured, it is handmade. And those things tend to be, could be functional, but they could also be sculptural. And therefore, it kind of coalesces with fine arts. It's kind of messy. It's blurred, if you will. So help me, Colin, David.
12: Well, it's important to remember that at the time of the museum's founding, the Pennsylvania Academy already had existed since the early 19th century. And they were really, and it's in fact called the Pennsylvania Academy of the Fine Arts. So they were really the institution that trained artists with a capital A, painters and sculptors and draftsmen. And their collection was also focused on painting and sculpture. And when they founded the Pennsylvania Museum and School of Industrial Art, it was very much, we're not going to collect paintings and sculpture. We're only going to focus on, as Elizabeth said, functional objects or objects that could be industrially manufactured.
10: And one of the reasons that category, I think, becomes so kind of important in these bigger kind of moral, ethical, cultural debates around the time is this time of, you know, industrialization, those kinds of challenges of urban density and, you know, urban poverty are all kind of in the mix here. Those types of things were seen as a kind of proxy for your own individual morality. You know, the things that you bought and chose to live with, you know, the reformers of the time would say, you know, you are what you buy, in essence. And so these kinds of functional goods and the idea of creating a domestic environment that somehow embodied a kind of different ethics apart from this sort of rapid, you know, the shift towards the industrial world, there was the, you know, these sort of huge stakes at hand. And that's why so many of these artists and theorists kind of gravitate to categories like ceramics and furniture and textiles, because they have this kind of everyday quality that they associated with a kind of deeper, you know, deeper moral understanding.
11: Do you think, Colin, though, they were like also about keeping up with the Joneses? You know, like you want to, depending what class you're in, you were trying to keep up to try to be able to have status. Man wanting things has been as old as like the first ceramic bowl made in Stone Age period, you know?
10: Yeah, I think class is a huge dimension of it. And you know, in the exhibition, it's pretty clear that the people who are kind of most fervently taking up the sort of arts and crafts mission are the relatively affluent, right? So there's absolutely an element of sort of taste and fashion to it, too. But there's this kind of earnest mission underneath it in many ways.
11: Speaking of competition, I think it's fun to say, you know, at this time, it's also this exposition is happening in Philadelphia, right, of course, and it becomes the center of the world in that moment. And, you know, our neighbor to the north, Trenton, I mean, the famous slogan, Trenton makes, the world takes, I think Philadelphia probably wanted to, like, outshine that as well, right? So the idea of raising its profile by doubling down on better design, given that we are the workshop of the world at that period, that was the city's nickname, unfortunately lost. We don't have a bridge with that in neon. I think we need to bring that. Don't you think Ben Franklin needs that across the mantle of the bridge? But I think that that's an important thing to also note. at this time.
8: And I keep forgetting that Trenton had Lenox pottery. I mean, Lenox and fine china, which every home aspired to have. And then it gets better and more beautiful. And then you get the, instead of it being a serving bowl, it's a swan and with a long neck, and you're supposed to put potatoes in it. And you see this happening. And well, like in your exhibit, you got a chair. Price does this chair. Was it ever sat upon? I mean, was it ever even intended to be something that one would sit on? Or did you put it in the corner and say, look at how beautiful my chair is. It's gorgeous. Don't sit on it.
12: No, I think the intention was for people to use it. But I would agree with you that some of these things are probably more of a statement than something that was put to practical use.
8: Well, let's just start talking about the exhibit itself. What is in there? And there are the practicals, the chair, maybe a cradle. But then now, David, you mentioned that you left Paphia to have the fine art, but yet a lot of these arts and crafts were also putting their hand to paper as well, because we've already discussed that there was Violet Oakley. But it's these illustrators that come out of this period, too, that are creating what we now look at as, oh, this is fine art. Oh, my God, it's a parish. I'd give my soul to have one. So do you want to go through and talk about the exhibit itself and what we will see in Workshop of the World?
12: Sure. Well, I mean, the first gallery is about the centennial. And so virtually everything that's in that gallery was exhibited at the centennial. And much of it was acquired by the new Pennsylvania Museum from the centennial. So that's our kind of focused gallery on that event. And then we segue into the founding of the museum and the museum school. And we show some of the things that the museum collect, in addition to what's in the first gallery, other things that the museum collected, again, as we said, to sort of elevate the taste of the public and provide models for the students in the school. And we have examples of work that students at the school made. And the school becomes this very important sort of generator of the arts and crafts movement in Philadelphia. Many, if not most, of the artists that we focus on had some connection to the school, either as a student or as a teacher. So we have examples of both the teacher's work and the student's work in the second gallery. And then the third section of the exhibition is on the artists in Philadelphia, like Violet Oakley, who is a painter, but she also does design work. And that's really what we're focusing on in this exhibition, are her designs for stained glass, a casket that she designed for the Philadelphia Award, a mosaic panel that was made for the Woodward family, as well as artists like Samuel Yellen and Henry Mercer, who are two of the sort of giants of the Philadelphia area arts and crafts movement. Yellen as an iron worker, Mercer as the founder of the Moravian Pottery and Tile Company. And then our next section showcases four communities outside of Philadelphia that had craft as a sort of important part of their mission. And those are Rose Valley, which is in Delaware County, Arden, which is in Newcastle County, Delaware, both founded by the architect Will Price, who you just mentioned, Brynathen, which is a Swedenborgian community, and the big project there that involved craft was the building of the Swedenborgian Cathedral, and New Hope, which, as we all know, is still a significant artist colony, but then included, it was mostly focused on painting, but a couple of craft artists came, specifically an architect named Morgan Colt, and Ethel and Donald Davenport, who were both graduates of the museum school and took up hand weaving.
10: And then the exhibition takes a sort of turn in the final galleries to really think about different ways that craft engages with sort of ideas of modernity. So we have a small gallery that looks specifically at the kind of post-World War I period, which in kind of bigger survey histories of the arts and crafts, there's this kind of impression that the movement sort of ends or dies out, particularly in the face of global conflict, you know, massive new technologies, the sort of rapid, you know, intensification of communications technologies and industry. industry and so on in the 20s and 30s. But as we show, actually, many of these artists kept working. There was still a really strong kind of through line of craft, even as artists started to grapple with more industrial materials like aluminum, or perhaps were engaging with kind of new forms and styles like the kind of big umbrella of Art Deco. Those we're trying to show that, you know, there are these kind of nuances and intersections between these spheres that are often thought of as separate. And then the final gallery is a wonderful coda that I think Elizabeth can take us through.
11: Yeah, and the thread sort of where Colin just described, it begins in his gallery, that particular gallery that he mentioned, with Warden Eschrich, who's, you know, obviously a Philadelphia hero. And the ideas around, you know, like these, like he's looking at cubism, he's looking at, you know, he's looking at Art Deco, but he's also like, he's pulling it together in wood, a material that you expect furniture to be made of, not aluminum, which is foreign, you know, as a furniture form, material, I should say. So, you know, he, as we know, is sort of the father of studio woodworking. And in a way, the seeds for what then becomes a new movement, you know, get started in that period, and then come to life at mid-century with returning GIs and basically finding studio craft. The American studio craft movement is sort of like sort of gaining traction in that period. And these GIs are finding themselves in the very schools, and the schools specifically, in Pennsylvania Museum's School of Industrial Arts, then become the Pennsylvania Museum School, and then becomes the PCA, Philadelphia College of Arts, and then becomes UArts. And then, unfortunately, UArts closes in June of 24, which is really sad that it didn't make it to its 150th anniversary, like with the museum. But the point is that what looks like the end of the arts and crafts movement, and yes, certain things are coming to a close, but then strains of it come to life in what then becomes this burgeoning new movement, the American studio craft movement, which really gains traction in the second half of the 20th century. And, you know, it sort of becomes different things even to today. There are artists still who align themselves as artists. They call themselves artists, but they align themselves to a material. They want to make it with their hands. They're making one-off work. And they're based here in Philadelphia. And Philadelphia is considered a craft capital. And although UArts may be gone, the other schools that are have come to life with craft programs at the same time as all those changes of the Pennsylvania Museum School. You know, you have, of course, Tyler. You have, of course, Moore, which has an incredibly rich history as well. And over this same period, and of course, you've got, let's see, what did I say? UArts, Tyler, Moore, Drexel, of course.
10: Swarthmore. Yeah.
11: Yes, Swarthmore. And then others in the region. And then there are artists who are also coming to set up their own schools. So wood turning gets born here as a bona fide art form within the craft movement. And you have the Center for Art and Wood, or Museum of Art and Wood now, but also you have someone like David Ellsworth, who taught wood turning, and people came all over from all over the world to take classes with him. And that was up in Quakertown, PA. So we're celebrating all of that in the last gallery, and showing how this thing still lives today and in recognizable form with artists that we all know and celebrate.
8: I do not remember the name of the artist, woman textiles, and I believe that this piece is made from wire line, fishing line, or like filaments from Roman Haas. I mean, it's like Dow throwaways.
11: Yvonne Bobowitz, who was very prolific and very important, taught at Drexel for over 40 years, and she took advantage of DuPont giving away all this monofilament, fishing line, essentially. And she filled up her 70s station wagon back in the 70s, no passengers. The whole thing was completely filled with monofilament. And it basically served her entire career, really exploring about physics and energy. And she was very inspired by the discoveries of black holes because of the Hubble telescope. I mean, you know, our artists are broad thinking, and they're inspired from everything in front of them and all the way to the stars. So, you know, I think Yvonne is a good example. Yeah.
10: That work really captures, I think, this kind of sense, the ways that the tensions that are being kind of grappled with and worked out in the earlier phases of the exhibition, you know, 19th and early 20th centuries, we're starting to see the depredations of industrialization. Artists are trying to push back and find other ways of living and working and making that maybe create a kind of different possibility. Yvonne's work is a great way of looking at that same set of dynamics just in a different moment with a different set of concerns, you know, the rise of synthetic materials, and can those be treated with a kind of sensitive hand in an artistic way? And the answer is obviously yes, but it shows that, you know, these tensions, I think one of our goals with the whole exhibition is to show that these tensions are never fully resolved. You know, we still live with them in many ways, you know, current debates about AI and so on, you know, we're still always turning on this kind of axis of the hand and the machine, or the human and the industrial. So I think it's a beautiful way to kind of draw these threads through a much longer chronology, but also at the heart of it show how, you know, a lot of the terms of debate were set up around, you know, these artistic institutions in the late 19th century when Philadelphia was in its heyday as the workshop of the world.
8: You said hand, and I was thinking at that moment. So it is hand on the object, hand in the materials, usefulness 3D. I'm trying to come to grasp still with this terminology. But in the last gallery, and I'm going to mispronounce her name, Judith Schechter.
11: Yes.
8: Over Our Dead Bodies, a piece of stained glass work. It's an amazing piece, and it's the color and I'm wondering, this is arts and crafts. This is decorative art. This is as elevated a piece of art as I could even imagine.
11: Well, and Judith really is a poster child for the present day in terms of, you know, definitely can be part of that long lineage of stained glass history. You know, but she was inspired by, you know, those zines in the 80s, and she liked drawing, and she loves ornament. She as much as she loved medieval stained glass, she also was very drawn to 19th century ornament, like grammar of ornament and such. And so, but she's making it in a vocabulary that's very much her own, and it's very much about today. And Over Our Dead Bodies was done in lockdown, so it was very much about that particular moment. It's a time capsule, but, you know, it's a really great way to sort of end the show, making that connection that Colin was talking about, you know, definitely.
8: David, you've been very quiet, so I'm going to just throw that curveball at you. What's your favorite piece in the exhibit?
9: That's really hard to say, although I will say Samuel Yellen's work is something that I've loved for a very long time, and the just incredible technical skill as well as the artistry of the work that came out of his workshop just never ceases to amaze me. I have to say I covet the little mail tray that the Curtis Institute has very generously lent to the exhibition, because it sort of encapsulates everything that Yellen does in miniature with these sort of whimsical animal details, but again, just superb technical skill.
8: That is the lock. It serves its purpose. It's a lock, but the intricacy of it and the detail, and you have to look into the lock. And that's probably the best piece of art on that wall, I'm assuming, wherever, if it ever did grace a practical door. I hate to say it, we are out of time. And here's why I always ask for some parting words. And we're going to start with you, Colin.
10: Yeah, in terms of parting words, I think we're just so excited to be able to showcase, you know, the museum's own history, the depth of our collections here. You know, the show's about 270 works. About exactly half of that are from our own permanent collection. So it really shows how this history is deeply embedded in the institution. But then also, we're really trying to shine a light on the kind of other collections, both private and institutional, from, you know, smaller museums around our region that have really done such important work to kind of preserve this history. You know, we've really lent on a number of small museums around the Philadelphia area for borrowing works for the exhibition. So I think it's a great chance to, you know, show our visitors that these histories are really out there in our community, and there are these kind of small institutions that really deserve our attention and support going forward. So it's a great chance to kind of use our platform here at the PMA to really showcase the depth of those resources in our region.
8: Elizabeth?
11: I think it's important to say that, you know, Colin made a point about AI, and I think it wasn't lost on me that how relevant this show is to bring forward today. And I, you know, as a mom of two Gen Zers, one at the top of Gen Z and one at the bottom. I mean, these kids are very much all about technology and very much about their phones, and that's great. But you also hear them talking about like wanting to touch grass and wanting to, you know, make things and how they're realizing that they need balance. And I think this show would be really appropriate for them. I think there are a lot of interesting, like that tension and those messages to understand that what we're experiencing right now and what their generation really is experiencing has been, has a long history of debate. And I think it's very relevant. Yeah, that's what I'd say. Come to the show.
8: And David.
12: Well, this is there's been a lot of exhibitions on the arts and crafts movement, which is a very popular subject for many people. But this is the very first one to focus on Philadelphia and the Philadelphia region. And as Colin said, we've drawn on loans from some of our smaller sister institutions to showcase, to bring them together and show how rich and deep the movement was here in the Philadelphia region. And so, again, we encourage people to come and see this because we've brought things together that aren't going to be seen together again for quite a long time.
8: And, of course, this exhibit is going to come to a close October 11th. That is a Sunday. It's on view right now at the Philadelphia Museum of Art. Museum is open Thursdays through Mondays. Fridays, it's open late in the evening till 8:45, and they have entertainment in the big atrium, and it's absolutely fabulous and fun for all ages. It's open 10 to 5 the rest of the week. You get more information about this and everything else that we have talked about, visiting membership, children's programming, all of the associated materials that goes with this. You can find it all at philamuseum.org. That's philamuseum.org for the Philadelphia Museum of Art. And my guest today, we have been discussing Workshop of the World, Arts and Crafts in Philadelphia, now on view until October 11th. With me today, Colin Fanning, the Louis C. Madera, the fourth Associate Curator of European Decorative Arts, Elizabeth Agro, the Nancy M. McNeil Curator of Modern and Contemporary Craft and Decorative Arts, and David Barquist, the H. Richard Dietrich Jr. Curator of American Decorative Arts. I can't imagine your business cards. Thank you all for doing this today.
10: Thank you. It's been a great pleasure.
11: Yeah.
8: Oh, well, this has been a wonderful conversation. Again, for more information about visiting the museum and seeing Workshop of the World, philamuseum.org for the Philadelphia Museum of Art. I'm Laura Lewis. This has been Philadelphia Focus.
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13: Good day, citizens, and welcome back to Comic Book Gurus Podcast. We are the show for those in the know about comic book movies, comic book TV shows, and comic book books. We're coming to you from the beautiful studios of WWDB 860 AM. 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
14: Hey, Craig, happy birthday.
13: Happy birthday to you.
14: And to you.
13: And to you.
14: And to you.
13: And to you.
14: And to you.
13: Thank you. Well, it's August now, so it's our birthday month. When you'll be hearing this, both Rob and my birthdays will have passed. So we figured what better way to celebrate August and our birthday month to talk about the top five superheroes we would like to spend our birthday with. And now we each made a list, and I haven't seen Rob's. Rob hasn't seen mine, and a good thing because Rob changed his list at the last minute.
14: On my way here.
13: I stuck to mine, so we're going to do, you go first, you name your celebrity, and this is not in no particular order. We didn't rank them.
14: No.
13: We just picked five superheroes we would like to spend our birthday with. So, sir?
14: Okay. Well, I want a destination birthday.
13: Of course.
14: You know, who doesn't want a destination birthday?
13: Got to go somewhere.
14: So, do you want to know where I want to go?
13: Where do you want to go?
14: I want to go to the Soul Gem.
13: Oh, wow.
14: So I want Adam Warlock to suck me and all my birthday buddies into the Soul Gem and have a party.
13: So your birthday starts with sucking. So you want to be in the Soul Gem just with all your birthday buddies or just with Adam? Or just
14: No.
13: Just
14: Adam. But, you know, Adam can come in and out of the Soul Gem.
13: Okay.
14: And, you know, as a avid comic reader from the 70s, mm-hmm. I know that he sucked himself into the soul gem.
13: Yeah.
14: And lived a pretty happy life until he had to come out because of Thanos.
13: Right.
14: So, okay. So yeah, that's what I want.
13: That is a destination birthday. I don't know why I was expecting, I don't know, Wakanda, the Savage Land, some, or Asteroid M, but you went, you went straight to the soul gem. Okay. So you got sucked in. So Rob's versus Adam Warlock. My first superhero that I'd like to spend my birthday with, and this is still coming down from the number one movie of the summer, probably of all of 2026 so far, but I'd like to spend my birthday with Spider-Man. And it doesn't have to be New York, but if we just swung around Philly, that would be awesome. Yeah. Just because I got such a, we're still coming down from, I'm still coming down from Spider-Man. Brand New Day, I saw it again over the weekend, and there's so many, like, you know, the video game footage is, they took right from the video game, some of the swinging, going through the city, is one of my favorite parts of the Spider-Man video game. So, yes, if spend my birthday with Spider-Man, swinging, again, doesn't have to be New York, could be Philly, any major metropolitan city, just swinging around. I wouldn't even mind being in the, you know, being Mary Jane, just can't. Hanging on.
14: You look like Mary Jane.
13: Exactly. I'm sure he wouldn't mind, but yes. Or even if he carried me like he did in Amazing Fantasy 15, just like under his arm like a football. I'd love that view too, because I'll stretch out my arm. So yeah, so Spider-Man's my one. So
14: all right, that's a good choice.
13: Thank you, sir. So right. Up next.
14: The Hulk. Well, Bruce Banner.
13: Okay.
14: And the reason I want Bruce Banner is because the Bruce Banner, we've had this talk. Mm-hmm. He's multiple Hulks.
13: Yes, he is.
14: So if all those Hulks come out, mm-hmm. I get more gifts. One person, I get more gifts.
13: So the multiple gifts you would get from
14: each version of the Hulk. So I'm only inviting one person.
13: Okay.
14: But in Bruce Banner, uh-huh. I'm getting a gift from Bruce.
13: Yeah.
14: Then he can turn into the Green Hulk. Oh, he can turn into Professor Hulk. He can turn into the Gray Hulk. And all the different Hulks, and I get gifts from every one of them.
13: But the gifts you get from, like, the Savage Hulk, I mean, you may not want. You may want to steer clear. Gray Hulk may just be a really moody guy, Mr. Fix-It, so
14: he's a mob guy. I might get money.
13: Or you might get whacked. I don't. That's a risky choice, Rob. I think your best safest bet would be Professor Hulk and Bruce.
14: I don't like Bruce Professor Hulk.
13: You don't Professor Hulk. He would be the most rational to deal with. But,
14: I might even get the Bruce Banner that, you know, I love, the one that when he reverts to Bruce Banner, he has the Hulk's mentality.
13: Yeah.
14: Then I could push him down and he'd go, Hulk butt hurt.
13: See, I knew you were just waiting for that. Another opportunity to say that. Okay, so you got Hulk. You got Bruce Banner. That would be your number two. Well, staying on that genre and that milieu and that Hulk, my second superhero that I would love to spend my birthday with, and maybe an unpopular choice, but I don't care. I think this person and I would have a lot of fun. So my second superhero I'd like to spend birthday with, you went with Bruce Banner, you went Hulk, I went She-Hulk. I would have a blast with her, even if she was Jen Walters.
14: But you could get two Hulks. I could get Savage She-Hulk and regular She-Hulk.
13: I'm going with the regular She-Hulk. Some of us came to know and love in She-Hulk, the series on Disney Plus. You know, again, I wouldn't mind if it was Jen Walters, but being regular She-Hulk, she would be a blast to hang out with, and
14: you can't get in trouble because you have a lawyer.
13: Exactly. She can get me out of any jam, or she could even, if she's She-Hulk, she can pick me up and cradle me. But I would love to spend an evening with She-Hulk.
14: Wow, we're so close.
13: Yeah, we're so close. We're almost on the end. Okay, so I got Spider-Man, She-Hulk. You had Adam Warlock and Bruce Banner. It's two outrageous shows. I can't wait to hear what's number three. Where can we possibly go from there?
14: Ghost Rider.
13: Which Ghost Rider? Okay, do you want to...
14: Johnny Blaze.
13: Johnny Blaze, original Ghost Rider.
14: Because I want him to use the Hellfire mm-hmm. to light my candles.
13: It's not so... Not to go on a ride with him. Not to, you know, maybe ride up a building
14: I just want him to light my candles.
13: Or fight crime. So you just want to use him as a glorified...
14: and anybody that gives me a rotten gift gets the pen and stare.
13: Wow. So you're envisioning a whole party.
14: Oh,
13: and,
14: yeah.
13: And he's going to.
14: Oh, I'm not even close to finish doing it.
13: Are we still in the Soul Gym? I'm guessing.
14: We're
13: in the Soul Gym. So you have one of many. You have Adam Warlock. You have one of many Hulks. And then you bring in Ghost Rider to that mix.
14: Yeah.
13: You're just spoiling for a fight.
14: Oh, this is going to be amazing.
13: I don't think you would even survive your own birthday. You put those three alone, putting them together.
14: Well, you'll find out how I'll survive.
13: Oh, wow. Okay, I'm hoping there's a right now I'm fearing for your safety. My number three, I said Spider-Man, I said She-Hulk. Only because I know how much fun he will be. I will probably get sick of him 5 minutes in, but Deadpool. I got to have Deadpool at my birthday party.
14: He might piss everybody off at the
13: again,
14: party.
13: That's my party favorite. I know I'd be cracking up. I know he would make me laugh. I know he gets along with the other heroes that were there. You know, him and Spider-Man, him and She-Hulk. She-Hulk and Deadpool, I believe, had a thing. But just the interaction alone would be, again, I would probably get about 10 minutes in. I'd probably, oh my God.
14: You might need a lawyer.
13: Yeah, I think this guy ever shut up. But just knowing how much fun he would bring and how much I've enjoyed his antics over the years, both in comic book form and on the big screen and small screen. Mm-hmm. Deadpool's my third party guest at my birthday. Since it's a party.
14: Sure.
13: Okay. Yeah. Got to have a Deadpool.
14: All right. You ready for my, number four?
13: Did you do three? So you had, you had
14: Adam Warlock.
13: Bruce Banner. And Ghost Rider. So your number four is who?
14: Doctor Strange.
13: Why Strange? Now, you could have had the birthday at the Sanctum Sanctorum.
14: No. I want it in the Soul Gem.
13: All right.
14: And I want Doctor Strange there because he's a magician and he can do magic tricks.
13: Pull rabbits out of his hat?
14: Yeah.
13: Jeez.
14: Just like Tony Stark said.
13: Now that would be, you're pissing off all your guests now. You're using Ghost Rider as a glorified candle or matchstick, and you're using the Master of the Mystic Arts as a puppet show of pulling rabbits out of a hat.
14: Entertains the Hulk. He was always good with the Hulk when they were in the Defenders.
13: Yes.
14: The real Defenders.
13: The real Defenders.
14: Not the Netflix Defenders. No,
13: the real Defenders, Strange, Hulk, Valkyrie. Nighthawk. Yes.
14: The beginning was Submariner.
13: Yeah.
14: And
13: Silver Surfer
14: and the Black Knight.
13: Yeah.
14: You know, and Doctor Strange was always able to.
13: He was a calming influence on the Hulk.
14: So if we need it, we've got him there.
13: Yeah.
14: And he can entertain us. And
13: chill the F out. Wow. Okay. Solid choice on that end. My fourth guest would be someone else that I saw recently. She was in a big movie, and every time I've seen her, on screen, I just get a really cool vibe from this person, even though she's a trained assassin and can kill anyone. But just having seen her again recently on the big screen, my fourth guest for my birthday party would be the new Black Widow, Yelena Belova. I really, really, really like her. Not just the actress playing her. She's cool. She's chill. I'll bring the mac and cheese. She could bring the hot sauce. Like that combination. And she's always good, in a group or just being by herself. Because if she wants to be by herself, we can go find a little corner and just, talk. So, Yelena Belova, got to have it at a birthday party. Because she looks like she doesn't have a lot of fun. And her being there, especially with Deadpool and Spider-Man, where, she's got a relationship with Spider-Man.
14: Yeah.
13: And it's not big potatoes, it's small potatoes. Yeah, that's my fourth.
14: Okay, you want my fifth?
13: Yeah, lay it on me.
14: You're going to expect this one.
13: I don't know what to expect now.
14: The
13: first four. Okay. Out of all the members of the Fantastic Four thing,
14: I've always felt a connection to Ben Grimm.
13: A kinship to the to the thing.
14: Uh-huh. He was the guy that was there when I was growing up in comics. Mm-hmm. So I just feel that no matter what my attitude will be, Ben will be able to sympathize with me. Yeah. And if anybody gets rowdy, it's clobbering time, man.
13: Of course. Well, see, and you're already setting up a thing Hulk you know, confrontation. Oh, yeah. That was your whole plan throughout this whole thing. Now I see it. Now I see through it. Having the Hulk and the Thing.
14: In the Soul Gem. With Doctor Strange doing magic and Ghost Rider lighting my candles for me.
13: Oh, my God. That's just, I bet you just invited a battle royal in there. And just, you know, because as much as Doctor Strange could calm down the Hulk and the Thing, those two guys together, oh, my God.
14: He could take them out of their body, and the, you know.
13: But even just having Strange and Ghost Rider, two other, you know, Ghost Rider dealing with Hellfire and Strange, you know, part of the, you know, Master of the Mystic Arts, the realm, they could clash right there because of Ghost Rider's connection to Mephisto.
14: Yeah.
13: I would think that would be.
14: But you think if Doctor Strange removes them from their body, what are they? They're souls in the Soul Gem.
13: In the Soul Gem. Okay, so I hope to God you can get out of this. Like, once this party is over, if you even want to call that, how do you get out? Are you stuck in the Soul Gem?
14: Like, I don't know.
13: See, that's the thing. I'm thinking ahead. I'm thinking ahead.
14: I don't know.
13: Wow, I fear for your safety. My fifth one, and you know, you kind of gave me a little leeway because I was on the fence with this one because you picked Bruce Banner, not the Hulk. Okay,
14: right.
13: So if we're doing, I sound like Spider-Man and Infinity War. Oh, we're using our made-up names. We're using our code names.
14: Yeah.
13: In this case, my fifth guest at my birthday party, because he would foot the bill, would be Bruce Wayne, not Batman.
14: Oh.
13: I want to spend my birthday with Bruce Wayne. He would foot the whole bill. We can have it at Wayne Manor. We can have it at one of his
14: Batcave.
13: At Batcave or at the Posh Estates. See, I don't know if I would want Deadpool in the Batcave. That's just a recipe for disaster. But having Bruce fit the bill in some big, or even have it at Avengers Tower with those four guys there, yeah.
14: But you know, the Joker might show up.
13: Yeah, I that's what I would run the risk. But if Joker does show up, Joker and Deadpool, oh man. I'd love to watch that, or Joker and Spider-Man. They're no strangers to each other, but yes.
14: Or you could just throw Robin to the wolves and let Joker kill him again.
13: No Robin. But yeah, Bruce Wayne would be my fifth. So my party guest would be Spider-Man. I mean, he can swing us there or swing me there. Deadpool, just because of the humor. Yelena Belova, just because Yelena and She-Hulk, just be great people to hang out with or just spend time with because we need some female energy. And Bruce Wayne would foot the whole bill. And being a billionaire playboy, you know he's going to come with some arm candy. No offense, I apologize, folks. So, because he's got to play the part of a millionaire playboy. So I'm sure he'll bring company. And he could have it on his yacht, one of his yachts.
14: Yeah.
13: Yes. So, yeah, that's my...
14: All of them.
13: All at the same time.
14: Everybody's on a different yacht.
13: It would swing from one to the other. So that's my birthday.
14: It'll be a swinging birthday.
13: It'll be a swinging time. But I wouldn't be trapped, though. I mean, Spider-Man could drop me off at my place of residence, or Bruce could drive me home in one of his many cars.
14: Tranquil.
13: It's got to be tranquil. But you have all these combustible elements inside here.
14: Does it really surprise you?
13: It does, because I fear for your safety. Why you would have all those people in one? I knew you would have at least one member of the Fantastic Four there. That didn't surprise me.
14: Right.
13: I'm just surprised it would be Ben Grimm. I thought it would be Johnny.
14: Well, I thought about Johnny to light the candles on my kid.
13: Yeah.
14: But I'd rather the Ghost Rider.
13: Yeah, so to really piss him off. Johnny would do it and just laugh it off, but you're using the spirit of vengeance.
14: Ben Grimm smokes.
13: Mm-hmm.
14: You know,
13: so
14: cigars. Ghost Rider can light his cigar for him.
13: Wow. So we went through all five of these. Now, when you first came to me with this subject, we should do a birthday. Yeah, do you think we can stretch this out for 30 minutes? We're going to try because we got our five party guests now, but we said one villain.
14: Right.
13: Yeah. So who's your villain?
14: Okay. I was on the fence because we just were guests on another podcast.
13: Yeah.
14: And the whole thing about villains became like an anchor around all of our ankles, right? Oh, he's a villain or she's a villain. No, they're just doing this.
13: Mm-hmm.
14: So I had to think about it.
13: Okay.
14: And sure, I could have picked people like Sabretooth or somebody, you know, but I didn't pick Sabretooth.
13: Good.
14: And even like Sandman in the comic books was like sometimes a hero, sometimes not.
13: Mm-hmm.
14: So I had to go. I had to think. Mm-hmm. Who was I going to pick? And it's somebody that could be considered a villain, but not at the same time.
13: Okay.
14: And he appeared in a very early comic book of Fantastic Four.
13: Of course, there it is.
14: Okay. Mm-hmm. The Impossible Man.
13: I knew it. Why the Impossible Man?
14: Because he can change into anything.
13: Mm-hmm.
14: So if we need chairs or a table, he can turn into it. Party favors, mm-hmm. he can turn into it. Mm-hmm. Whatever we need, the Impossible Man can just pop and turn into it.
13: But Rob, what makes him a villain?
14: Because he's probably annoying like Deadpool.
13: Yeah. Yeah, but I didn't see Deadpool as a villain, but you see Impossible Man as a villain.
14: Well, I think, you know, Stan Lee thought he was a villain.
13: Yeah.
14: Because that FF-176, mm-hmm. when he totally demolished the Marvel Studios because he wanted a comic book.
13: Yes.
14: And Stan wouldn't do it.
13: Right.
14: So he became...
13: He was a villain to Stan. Yeah.
14: Yeah, so he's a villain to Stan. So
13: gotcha.
14: I love him.
13: Mm-hmm. I know you do.
14: Now, my other choice, I will tell you what my other choice was.
13: Yes.
14: And that could be controversial, too.
13: Mm-hmm.
14: Galactus. Because at the end of the party, he could just eat everything, clean up. It would be a great cleanup.
13: It'd be a great cleanup. There'll be nothing left. Not even just like table scraps. There'd be no world left. He would just devour the entire.
14: But he would probably know better than to eat the Impossible Man.
13: Yeah.
14: Because in FF, I guess, 177, maybe?
13: Mm-hmm.
14: He ate the planet Pop-Up and got terminal indigestion.
13: Pop-Up. Jeez. Okay.
14: When comics were funny and adventurous.
13: Yes, but way back when. See, I thought, that's a good villain that...
14: Is he good or is he bad?
13: Yeah.
14: Well,
13: Galactus is definitely bad.
14: I don't know. Okay. He's a force of nature.
13: Yeah.
14: Is a tornado bad?
13: No, it causes a whole bunch of damage.
14: Which is the Galactus does.
13: And kills a lot of people.
14: And that's what the Impossible Man does.
13: Yes, it causes a lot of damage. Okay, so that's your villain, the Impossible Man. And with Galactus as
14: my backup.
13: As an honorable mention.
14: Yeah.
13: Gotcha. Okay. My villain... that I would have at a birthday party. And I'm thinking practical, and I'm thinking, because I'm my party's on Earth, and it involves, you know, people that have a, you know, and not all of them have superpowers. But my villain I would have at my birthday party, again, only because I know he would fit the bill, and because this man can act civilized when he wants to. And he
14: has
13: shown himself to be a fine dinner companion. As long as his temperature is in check, no one insults him or his wife or he feels being talked down to. But the one villain I would invite to my birthday party, if only to see the dynamic between this person and Bruce Wayne, my villain guest at my birthday party, the kingpin of crime, Wilson Fisk.
14: Ooh.
13: That's who I would invite. Again, as long as we're civil, as long as he doesn't feel being made fun of, no one makes fun of his, if a waiter made fun of his wife, you know, he's dead. So, yeah, having him in chat, and again, seeing the dynamic between him and Bruce Wayne would be, you know, ideal. And because they both like opulence, they both like spending money, they both like looking good. So I know where I had this birthday party would be, you know, upper deck.
14: So do you think Batman would go, I'm Batman, you're Fat Man?
13: I hope not. Again, that would be something that would piss him off. And I'm trying to keep my dinner guests calm at the birthday party after all. So, and, you know, just seeing that between Bruce and Wilson, you know, Bruce knowing that Wilson is a crime boss and Fisk knowing full well who Bruce Wayne is. And, you know, there may be some envy there. But just seeing that dynamic play out, that's what I would. So that's why Wilson Fisk would be. He would bring a insanely expensive gift. So that alone is why I would invite Wilson Fisk to my birthday party.
14: Your party,
13: mm-hmm.
14: you do not think it would be a volatile party?
13: No, because of the calming influence. I mean, Deadpool would definitely rub some people the wrong way, but between Spider-Man, Yelena, She-Hulk... I think it'll just be a fun conversation type party where we're just all just relaxing and enjoying each other's company.
14: And you don't think I can have a fun, relaxing party at mine?
13: No,
14: in my soul world?
13: No, not with Ghost Rider. No, not with the Hulk and the Thing in the same room. No, no, Rod.
14: They've been buddies.
13: Yeah, they have been and they have not been. And I still fear about Ghost Rider being used as like a party trick. Here, light these candles. Okay, get out.
14: I think I'm inviting everybody as a party trick.
13: Yeah, it's got to be. I mean,
14: Ghost Rider lights the candles and
13: Doctor Strange.
14: Strange does party tricks
13: with his ego.
14: Impossible Man is the party favors.
13: Yeah. I just see that as a recipe for Now here's where I was where you threw me, because I thought I knew exactly who one of your guests was gonna be.
14: Okay.
13: I thought I said, Rob, give me five superheroes you want at your birthday party. Yeah. I thought you were just going to say the Fantastic Four plus Supergirl from the Flash movie.

0: about Howard.
1: I thought about too. As soon as you proposed this list, I said, Howard the Duck's on that list, duh.
0: But I'm like, what's he going to do?
1: Talk. You don't want to talk to Howard the Duck? You want to hang out with Howard the Duck? So you want to put your party guests to work. I see it now. Everyone here has a function. This guy lights my candles. This guy pulls rabbits out of his hat.
0: This guy is the party favor.
1: This guy is the party favor. And you just bought Hulk and Thing in the hopes that they would fight. You bought Bruce Banner so you can get a present from each Hulk.
0: Yes.
1: So everyone there is there to work.
0: Oh, yeah. I'm getting something from everybody.
1: Oh, my God.
0: Adam Warlock gives me the location.
1: Man. So your birthday party is free. Everyone
0: It's my birthday.
1: It's supposed
0: to be all about me.
1: It's your party. You can cry if you want to. Yeah. Okay. See, I went through a I want to have a birthday party with people that I'd like to hang out with. And every once in a while have something, a perk, like swinging around the city.
0: Sure.
1: Or getting an insanely expensive gift from.
0: Or riding in the Batmobile.
1: Or riding in the Batmobile.
0: Or the Batboat.
1: Or even sliding down the Batpole.
0: Or the Batcopter.
1: Or the Batcopter. Yeah. But see, I'm when I look at Yelena or look at, She-Hulk or even Deadpool, they're people I'd like to, to spend time with.
0: Well, I'd like to spend time with all these people, but
1: you want stuff. I want to laugh. I want to enjoy each other's company. You want someone to light your candles. You want a magician to pull a rabbit out of his hat.
0: Absolutely.
1: You want different presents from every single Hulk. But Howard the Duck brings nothing to the table.
0: He's there. I thought of him. If we were doing like 10 heroes,
1: yeah,
0: I would have him. But I'm like, I'm afraid they'd cook him.
1: Oh, wow. Well, you know.
0: The Hulk might eat him.
1: Ghost Rider could cook him.
0: Yeah, you know. Ghost Rider hits him with Hellfire and then Hulk eats him.
1: Would you ask Doctor Strange while you're in the birthday party with the Soul Stone to change Howard the Duck into Howard the Person or find out what happened to him?
0: There was a. You know, in the Howard the Duck comic book, there was an issue where Dr. Bong, people, if you don't know who Dr. Bong is, he was this villain whose head was a bell.
1: Right.
0: And his one hand was like a ball.
1: Mm-hmm.
0: And he would hit himself in the head.
1: Yeah.
0: And it would go bong. Yeah. And he turned Howard the Duck into a man.
1: Wow.
0: So there was an issue that it said Howard the Duck, and then it was crossed out and it said human.
1: Jeez.
0: I didn't like Howard the Human.
1: Well, no one did. How long? It lasted one issue, right?
0: Two issues.
1: Okay. Yeah. Okay. So you
0: But would, he could have got with Bev.
1: Yeah.
0: Bev was his love.
1: Exactly. Okay. So that answers my Howard the Duck question. Again, still really surprised.
0: He's a backup.
1: Yeah, he's in case someone calls out or can't get out of the. I still don't know how you're getting out of the Soul Stone. Ladies and gentlemen, first of all, thank you for indulging us this crazy, improbable conversation we're having about. But this is Rob and I's birthday edition show. You know, we both have our birthdays. Mine was the 10th. Rob's is the 12th. We're recording this in between both of our birthdays. So when you hear this, both of our birthdays will have passed. So thank you for indulging us in this birthday special edition where we have our favorite superheroes at our birthday party. You threw me for a loop, Rob. I didn't know we were going. I didn't know we would suck or get sucked into.
0: That's just how I'm rolling with this, It's my birthday.
1: It is your birthday.
0: And it's your birthday, so you should be getting stuff out of that.
1: I'm getting stuff. I'm getting.
0: Well, Kingpin's rich and Bruce Wayne's rich.
1: I'm getting something. I'm leaving with something. Okay. And if I just swing it around the Philly with Spider-Man, that's
0: I guess She-Hulk has money, too, because she's a lawyer.
1: She's a lawyer.
0: So you could be getting some good stuff.
1: I thought about that. So this is where we're going. Yeah. But happy birthday to you, my friend.
0: Happy birthday to you.
1: Thank you. And this has been the Comic Book Gurus Podcast. And we'll see you in the funny papers.
0: Bye. See ya.

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6: Salve cari ascoltatore, Nick Alessandrini happy back with Melissa for another Sunday Italian musical journey, our favorite part of the week here this afternoon. A lot to get into, a special episode today as usual, and Melissa, we're going to kick this thing off with something that dates back to the late 1800s.
5: During the late 1800s and up through the mid-1900s, several very popular and beautiful Spanish songs were translated into Italian and popularized in Italy. In fact, several among them, La Paloma and Valencia, were often mistakenly identified as Italian in origin. Italians in Italy and in Italian enclaves around the world quickly made them their own. The song that I selected is Valencia, or as it is said in Italian, Valenza. Not only did the song make it to Italy, but to the home of Italy's most beloved song classics, Naples. Today, as I like to do from time to time, I reach into my great-grandparents' 78 RPM record collection and into the past to bring this Spanish classic to my listeners, not in Italian, but in Neapolitan. It is performed by Gilda Mignonetti, known by her admirers as the Queen of the Immigrants. Gilda Mignonetti, la Regina degli Emigranti, canta la antica canzone spagnola Valencia. We'll be right back.

0: Torniamo subito dopo la pubblicità. 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
1: 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The lodge wishes continued success as the program promotes and preserves Italian heritage and culture in our vibrant Italian-American community and further joins in enhancing the cultural diversity of the Delaware Valley. To find out more about the work and services of the Sons and Daughters of Italy, LAM Valley Forge Lodge 1776, or for more membership information, contact Denise Bernardini at 610-505-1210.
0: Italian-American victim-owned pop and big band singer, born Vito Rocco Farinola, is up next with his 1953 hit, April in Portugal.

0: Melissa and I will be right back with more of your favorite Italian tunes right after the break.
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0: 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Again, that number for Robert is 610-436-8686. The Da Vinci Society in Wilmington has announced two upcoming fundraisers, their 2026 golf outing, and their gnocchi and karaoke night. Complete details will follow as the dates get closer. The Society Da Vinci is a nonprofit which promotes Italian heritage, provides financial assistance and educational to families in need, and supports cultural programs, including this show. And here are two events to mark on your calendars. It starts one of them here on Saturday, September 12th. It's the 13th annual St. Anthony's Italian Festival that will be held in Glassboro, New Jersey. Melissa, my co-host and director of ARA Delco radio programs in the region, will be one of the event's MCs. She's looking forward to that. And then on Sunday, October 4th, is the St. Nicholas of Tolentine's annual Italian Festival in South Philly. So more details about these events will follow as these dates approach. Remember, September 12th and October 4th coming up this fall. On Sunday, September 27th, the Carmel S. Marina Lodge 2580 in Paulsboro, New Jersey will hold its annual Italian Festival. More details about these events will follow as the dates approach. But this week's community calendar has been sponsored by the Blasciotti Certified Public Account Firm located in Westchester, Pennsylvania. 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And remember, if you would like your organization's event announced on our community calendar, all you have to do is email jtciaprm@yahoo.com. 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

0: 12 months a year, the Italian American Herald serves the Italians, Italian Americans, and even Italian wannabes of the Delaware Valley. 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
1: 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Italian songstress Giulia Cinquetti tells us to throw away the umbrella, the rain is gone. Giulia Cinquetti, ora canta il suo successo del 1969, La pioggia.

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0: The Grand Lodge of Pennsylvania, Sons and Daughters of Italy, and its president, Amato Sanita, are proud to join with the other sponsors of Viaggio Musicale. The Grand Lodge thanks all of its volunteers for their support, which brings Italian-American radio to southeastern Pennsylvania and its neighboring counties in New Jersey and Delaware, the home of our nation's second-largest Italian-American community. The Grand Lodge wishes continued success as the program promotes and preserves Italian heritage and culture in our vibrant Italian-American community and further joins in enhancing the cultural diversity of the Delaware Valley. To find out more about the work and services of the Grand Lodge of Pennsylvania, Sons and Daughters of Italy, and membership information, contact them at 215-592-1713. 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

0: to the Associazione Regionale Abruzzese d'Alco for their support and our wonderful sponsors who make this program possible. 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

0: Ukraine's independence is marked by a date, August 24th, 1991. Yet independence is sustained every day when the country is defended in a war against tyranny, occupation, and erasure of Ukrainian identity, but also when ordinary people choose to act, to vote, to participate, and to take responsibility for the future of their country. Every day, Ukrainians protect their right to a sovereign, democratic, and prosperous future. They defend their country while rebuilding communities, strengthening institutions, educating children, caring for patients, creating businesses, and investing in the next generation. Russia continues trying to destroy Ukraine's ability to function as an independent nation, but Ukrainians continue fighting and building anyway. Razom stands for the people of Ukraine as they fight and build to fulfill the promises of freedom and independence.
1: Слава Україні! 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

0: From my perspective, this is Andriy Chornodarsky. I would like to introduce Matvey Andrejczyk, high school senior from St. Joseph Preparatory School of Philadelphia, who has visited Ukraine almost every year and is going to share his experience. Go ahead, Matvey.
1: Good morning. Thank you so much for having me. This summer, I had the pleasure of vacationing with my parents in my Ukrainian home away from home, or city away from city, Lviv, for the 12th time in my life. Throughout my two-week adventure, spanning from the Polish city of Krakow to Lviv and then back to Krakow, I identified many physical and behavioral changes resulting from the war, some of which I will share here. Every morning on my way to the city center, I pass a field known as Mars Field. For the longest time, this area off the side of the famous Lichakiv Cemetery was largely bare. But after the war began, it was quickly converted into the resting grounds of fallen soldiers. It even gained its own trolley station. Upon stopping there, a solemn shadow would cast itself over the riders, and I'd witness a harmony of habitual laments and prayers in hushed voices. Once I got to the center, and after a couple of days of exploration, I noticed that Lviv's churches were especially barricaded, protected from targeted airstrikes sent by the supposed defenders of Christianity. Sandbags were placed around basement windows. The beautiful tinted glass windows were boarded up, and even statues and crosses that once topped these places of worship had to be removed. One small church containing a full iconostasis, a beautiful and a rarity across Ukrainian Catholic churches, engulfed it in a vast gray fabric to prevent damage. On the streets, there was a large but not overwhelming amount of military advertisements, and there was a noticeable lack of adult men. I had the pleasure to have a very meaningful conversation with a local friend, Luka, as we walked through the gorgeous Trieski Park that gave me an insight into the minds of the Ukrainian youth. Luka, a well-decorated Ukrainian Boy Scout and heavy metal guitarist, was ambitious, hoping to study in Kyiv despite the present danger, and expressing little fear or discomfort regarding his war-torn life. He told me that many of his peers share the same energy, fearlessness, and dedication to ending the war in our favor. "Just don't go to the parks at night," he said, as we discussed the best places to go for a run. "If you get stopped by recruiters and don't have your ID, they have an excuse to take you." By the end of the trip, it became very clear to me that the resilience demonstratively resonates from the youth, as it had in 1990, 2004, 2013, and all throughout history. It was mostly kids I saw, after all, crowded around the Shevchenko Monument to prove that they care about their country and its direction in the recent government protests, something the aggressors should probably take notes on. They are the next wave of reform here and carry the undying spirit of the great Cossack leaders to endure and fight for their righteous independence. I strongly encourage all to visit Ukraine during the war, especially those who have never been or haven't since their early childhood. Although potentially dangerous, of course, it is a humbling, transformational experience that will certainly bring you closer to your roots and strengthen your love for our culture. Thank you very much.
0: Thank you, Matvey, for your thoughts. Now let us turn to some events of this past week. First, a statement by Polish Prime Minister Donald Tusk revealed Thursday that his country arrested a Russian man hired by Moscow to kill a Ukrainian-American citizen who was inconvenient to the Putin regime. Tusk said that the suspect was taken into custody Friday, with the alleged target being a man in Poland's capital of Warsaw, according to a report from Reuters. "Thanks to the truly brilliant actions of our services, we detained a Russian citizen recruited by Russian intelligence services," Tusk was quoted saying. "At the last minute, thanks to the actions of the Internal Security Agency and the police, we managed to prevent this execution, this attack. Let us not forget that the Russian practice of assassinating Ukrainian leaders around the world has been perpetrated dozens, if not hundreds of times, such as the killings of Simon Petlura, Colonel Ivan Konovalov, Stepan Bandera, composer Volodymyr Ivashuk, and Vyacheslav Chornovil, and numerous leaders in Ukraine and throughout the world. The fact is that as Putin is cornered, he will expand his terrorist acts against Ukraine worldwide. His desperation may lead us to the point of no return with a nuclear conflagration that when he nears the point of running out of ballistic missiles. The final 20 multiple reentry vehicle nuclear carrying Oreshniks will be nuclear tipped, designed to bring Ukraine to its knees. What will the world do in this doomsday scenario? Putin must be stopped now by a collective plan of the entire world, not just Ukraine. Slava Ukraini, Heroyam Slava. God bless Ukraine and save the United States.
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1: Slava Ukraini! This is the Ukrainian sports scene with Ihor Stelmach. Grandmaster Anna Muzetchuk was very frightened and admittedly in a state of shock on a cold February day over 4 years ago. She felt panic when she heard sirens going off in Lviv, Ukraine, where she was living with her sister, Grandmaster Maria Muzetchuk. Russia had launched an invasion of Ukraine, and the war suddenly appeared on her doorstep. The sirens that wailed in their city were more than enough to shatter the thought that the sisters were safe in Lviv because it was in the westernmost part of the country. Hearing the sirens, seeing explosions with bombs falling close to their apartment, Muzetchuk saw people dying and came to the conclusion that there was no single safe place to live. She and her sister decided to leave their home behind. When they left for Poland, Anna and Maria took just a few bags between them. The bus trip took over 30 hours to reach the border, and along the way they saw women bidding sad farewells to fathers, brothers, and partners who were being recruited to fight in the Ukrainian military. The sisters currently live in Spain, but all of their family members remain in Ukraine. Concerns and worries are felt every day, especially when hearing news of ongoing bombings and people dying. Muzetchuk had no choice but to leave Ukraine because it was nearly impossible to practice chess with so many problems affecting electricity, water, and the travel restrictions. The 36-year-old manages to return to Ukraine to check on her parents, other relatives, and close friends. The trips are time-consuming and difficult as they are by road through the border Ukraine shares with Poland, far from normal travel. More than 4 years after the start of the Russia-Ukraine war, the world's attention has shifted to a new war, the one between the U.S.-Israel coalition and Iran in the Middle East. The chess world has moved on as well, with the International Chess Federation, FIDE, lifting sanctions on Russia and Belarus last December, allowing teams from both countries to return to official FIDE competitions. At the 2025 Women's World Team Championship, Russia's team playing under the FIDE flag won gold, leading the Ukrainian Chess Federation to protest, calling it a blatant disregard for some 600 Ukrainian athletes and coaches killed by Russian occupiers. Muzetchuk expresses her thoughts on the conflict in matches against Russian opponents by refusing to shake hands with them. Regarding FIDE's restrictions, Muzetchuk acknowledges it is a difficult topic being Ukrainian and directly affected by the war. In her opinion, Russia should not be allowed to participate in team competitions, but she also realizes she cannot influence FIDE's decisions. Anna received a last-minute spot at the FIDE Candidates 2026 in Cyprus on March 26th to April 16th, 2026. She had 1 week to make travel arrangements and forge a battle plan for a cutthroat tournament in the sport for which many players had spent months preparing. The process of preparing for 7 very specific opponents for her was squeezed into 7 days. At a huge disadvantage, she finished a respectable 5th, earning a score of 7 out of 14 and a rating of 2,522 points. Anna Muzetchuk is the 4th woman in chess history to achieve a FIDE rating of at least 2600. She has been ranked as high as number 197 in the world and number 2 among women. Muzetruk is a 3-time world champion in fast chess, having won the Women's World Rapid Chess Championship in 2016 and the Women's World Blitz Chess Championship in 2014 and 2016. In classical chess, she was the 2017 Women's World Championship runner-up. Her parents work as chess coaches, having taught her the game from when she was 2 years old. She quickly established herself as a chess prodigy, first winning the European Youth Chess Championships at age 6 in the under-8 girls category, and later winning the under-10, under-12, and under-14 girls divisions as well. She went on to win World Youth Championship in the under-16 girls category and the World Junior Championship for under-20 girls. She earned the International Master title at age 17 and the Grandmaster title at age 21. She was awarded the Order of Princess Olha Third Class on March 7, 2017. Coming up next time, Ministry of Youth and Sports condemns lifting of restrictions on Russian and Belarusian athletes. Until then, dear listeners, дорогі слухачі, слава Україні, героям і спортовцям слава!
2: Hello, my name is Parag Gandhi.
3: My name is Susan Katijan.
4: My name is Tashina.
5: My name is John Frodel.
6: My name is Ryan Winters.
7: Мене звати Віталій Панченко.
2: I'm an oculofacial plastic surgeon. I work in Baltimore.
3: I'm from the United States. I'm an operating room nurse.
4: I'm Canadian-Ukrainian. I'm an OR nurse.
5: I'm from Ithaca, New York.
6: I'm a facial plastic and reconstructive surgeon and craniofacial surgeon.
7: Я хірург отоларинголог, пластичний та реконструктивний хірург, начальник отоларингологічного відділення військового госпіталю.
2: I didn't necessarily have a specific tie to Ukraine. What I really felt was a strong kinship and tie towards the values that the Ukrainian people are defending. I think every time there's an air alarm, we feel in a way constantly humbled by the fact that the nation of Ukraine is facing that on a daily basis and has been for 4 years. That threat or that sort of moment might be there, but what rises above that or what goes beyond that is our ability to continue working. You know, excited to know that we can still come and everyone's ready to get going and get working.
3: Everybody that has joined the team, they want to come back. You know, first of all, the Ukrainian people, no matter what is happening, they get up for work every day. The buses are running, the trolleys are running, everyone is living their life. That is so amazing. You know, people are people, okay? We're all, to me, everybody's the same. This country, that country.
4: I'm my first one in my family since leaving Ukraine to visit Ukraine. Big emotions being here. I just cry so much because I'm so proud to be here, to finally step foot on Ukrainian soil, to be where my people are from. And the ladies with Rosa just hugged me and said, welcome home. This is your other home. And I'm coming back next year. She said, I know you are.
5: The way I got involved with Ukraine was when the war started in February of 2022. For some reason, really bothered me a lot. The first day of the war, I just felt this sense that somehow I wanted to get involved.
6: This is my third year, fifth trip in 3 years. It's been really wonderful to get to work with all of my Ukrainian colleagues and help to sort of build the capacity and taking care of all of the defenders that are here who have gone through so much. I think it's such a wonderful collaboration with all these international people.
7: Корі, які приїжджають в Україну, вони можуть саме в нашій країні, вони можуть прийняти досвід бойової травми і, звичайно, що майбутнє України саме щасливе повинно бути, тому що закінчиться війна, ми займемося відбудовою і всі повинні жити щасливо.
4: Дякую вам.
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0: Вести з України і про Україну.
1: A bust of Russian President Vladimir Putin in a park in Aarhus, Denmark, was vandalized just hours after it was installed as part of an advertising campaign by local radio station Radio 4, Danish broadcaster TV2 reports. According to the broadcaster, an Aarhus municipal employee discovered on August 10th that the head of the Putin bust had been removed from its pedestal in the park. The pedestal and the remaining part of the sculpture were handed over to the radio station. The station said it is currently trying to determine the whereabouts of the missing part of the sculpture. It also urged listeners to come forward if they have any information about the incident or the location of the bust.
2: Росія стратила, екзекютед кілька сотень українських військових, які здалися в полон. 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
1: German authorities are investigating after two drones were spotted flying over a military base in Machernich on Thursday night. Military police responded after the drones were detected around 10 p.m. The incident comes just 2 days after an explosive-laden drone was discovered and safely defused at the Leipzig-Halle Airport, a major international cargo hub and a key location supporting NATO transport operations. U.S. officials reportedly believe the device may have been linked to Russia. Drone sightings near airports and sensitive facilities have become more common across Europe in recent years, causing flight disruptions and raising security concerns. Western officials have accused Russia and its proxies of carrying out drone incursions, sabotage, and cyber operations since the start of the war in Ukraine. While U.S. intelligence assessments suggest the Kremlin may be increasingly willing to authorize provocative actions near NATO territory. Russia has rejected the allegations. The Russian embassy in Germany described the Leipzig airport incident as part of the new wave of anti-Russian hysteria in Germany.
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0: guys just didn't want it bad enough. 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You gotta hustle. You could have made that play if you'd been open.
1: On the car ride home after the game, when you think you're helping by telling me what I did wrong and what I need to work on, all I hear is that I'm not good enough, that I'm supposed to be perfect, that it's not okay to lose. On the car ride home, all I need to hear is how much you love me and enjoy watching me play, that my worth isn't determined by my performance, that even on my worst day, I am worthy, that you see me learning.

0: 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And that is enough.
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2: To every referee, umpire, and judge in high school sports, we want to say, we see you.
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1: 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Part-time students can also qualify for scholarships. 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Plan ahead and purchase a policy for your child or grandchild now to ensure their eligibility for this benefit when they reach that milestone of higher education. For more information concerning life insurance and annuities, please contact the Ukrainian National Association's home office by calling 1-800-253-9862, extension 3035, or by sending an email to info@unainc.org.
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0: The following article was written by Sonia Chornodolsky, the Global Intelligence Desk's fellow who grew up in the Ukrainian diaspora. The Global Intelligence Desk is part of the U.S. Chamber of Commerce. Ukraine's post-war challenge, too few people. The most consequential effect of Russia's war in Ukraine may be the hardest to see. Beyond the wrecked cities and grid failures, the country's population is being reshaped in real time. Who stays, who leaves, and who was never born will define Ukraine for decades after the fighting stops. After the Russian invasion of 2022, millions fled within months, mostly women and children. Many have since put down roots elsewhere, finding work, enrolling children in schools, and building routines. Those roots deepen as the war drags on. Ukraine's population had, in fact, been drifting lower well before the war, weighted down by low birth rates, high mortality, and steady immigration. Millions of working-age Ukrainians had already left for jobs across the EU before a single Russian soldier crossed the border. It's hard to overstate the impact. When Ukraine gained independence in 1992, its population stood at nearly 53 million people. By 2025, it had fallen to as low as 32 million, including the Russian-occupied Donbas and Crimea regions, according to a senior government official. Ukraine, in short, has lost nearly two-fifths of its people since the collapse of the Soviet Union, a compression that took most of Europe a century to experience. Even before the war, Ukraine's population density was low and very unevenly spread, said Ella Libanova, demographer at the National Academy of Sciences in Ukraine, speaking to CNN. It's a catastrophe. No country can exist without people. Aging populations, declining birth rates, and thinning workforces are challenges confronting all nations. More than two-thirds of the global population lives in countries where fertility has fallen below the replacement rate of 2.1 children per woman. This is no longer confined to wealthy aging economies. The pattern runs through Eastern Europe, East Asia, and parts of Latin America. Ukraine has faced these challenges before. World War II left Eastern Europe with missing generations, skewed sex ratios, and fractured family structures, and the effects shaped societies for decades. Ukraine today is reproducing those contours, mass displacement, collapsed fertility, and the loss of working-age men at scale. But here's the difference. The world that emerged from World War II was young and growing. After 1945, demographic losses were eventually absorbed by the baby boom, aided by policies such as the GI Bill and similar effects across Europe. The environment has changed. With fertility falling almost everywhere, the world confronting Ukraine today is older and less fertile. The demographic forces that once powered post-war recovery have given way to forces that make rebuilding populations far more difficult. Ukraine has mobilized a large share of its male population for the war and sustained significant casualties. The country that eventually emerges from this conflict will be older, more female, and more constrained in its capacity to rebuild, both structurally and economically. Population is a form of capacity, the labor force that underlies everything from output and innovation to the basic functioning of markets. It is the quiet foundation beneath every sector, and without it, the entire economic structure weakens. Population shifts typically happen in increments, but in Ukraine they are playing out with startling speed, making the country not merely a battlefield, but an early warning about the relationship between population and power in the 21st century. Ukraine's fertility rate was already well below replacement before 2022. By 2025, it had fallen to approximately 0.9, among the lowest ever recorded for a country not experiencing famine. Births deferred under wartime conditions rarely fully recover. A divot in births will appear years later as thinner school rosters, tighter labor markets, and pension systems under pressure that no policy easily absorbs. Successive Ukrainian governments have joined other countries in seeking to reverse the trend with limited results. In 2005, Kyiv rolled out baby bonuses, raising cash payments for childbirth and later expanding them into broader family support that now stretches from pregnancy through early childhood under a 2026 reform. As elsewhere, such policies often prompt families to bring forward existing plans for children and do little to counter migration or wartime deaths. Ukraine is a sobering example of how unanticipated population loss can reshape nations already in demographic decline. Its long-term recovery will depend less on reconstruction spending than on whether it can arrest and eventually reverse the erosion of its population. Without that capacity, every other effort rests on increasingly fragile foundations.
1: Подаємо пісню «Не плач, Україно». 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

0: 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Attention those who like to go down the shore to Wildwood Crest. There is a summer mission in Wildwood Crest. A Ukrainian Catholic Divine Liturgy is celebrated every Sunday at 6:30 p.m. all summer from July 5th to September 6th. The liturgy, celebrated at 6:30, is at Crest Community Church Hall at 5901 Pacific Avenue, Wildwood Crest, New Jersey. All are welcome.
1: 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The Ukrainian-American Sports Center Tizub, located at County Line and Lower State Roads in Horsham, Pennsylvania, invites you to its traditional Ukrainian Independence Day Folk Festival, this year marking the 35th anniversary of Ukraine's independence. It shall take place on Sunday, August 23rd. Gates open at 12 noon. There will be live music and song, traditional Ukrainian ethnic foods and desserts, Ukrainian folk arts and crafts, drinks and cool refreshments, barbecue and picnic foods. The motto of the festival is a celebration of liberty, bravery, and unity. Besides food and concessions, there'll be an arts and crafts market, displays, and vendors in the grove. Opening ceremonies will start at the stage at 1:30 p.m. The concert is from 1:45 to 4:30 p.m. Performers are the Voloshki Ukrainian Dance Ensemble of Philadelphia, the Dance Ensemble Romovitsa from Chicago, the Dance Ensemble Spirit of the Dance, the Vox Ethnica Orchestra, noted violinist Inessa Timochko-Tikhailo, and singer-songwriter Shanis. 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Вступ $10, діти до 14 року життя задармо. The traditional Ukrainian festival at the Ukrainian Homestead in Lehighton, Pennsylvania shall take place this year on August 15th and 16th at Saturday and Sunday from 12 noon to 5 p.m. Everyone is welcome to attend. A divine liturgy will be celebrated on Sunday at 11 a.m. Stage show both days is at 2 p.m. featuring dancing, music, and special guests. The ensemble Spirit of the Dance and the Orchestra Soloi. On Saturday, 8 p.m., you can dance to the sounds of the Orchestra Soloi. 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

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On August 10, the U.S. House of Representatives took an important step toward imposing substantially greater economic sanctions on Russia by introducing the Lindsey Graham Sanctioning Russia and Iran Act of 2026. It was introduced by 18 congressmen, 9 Democrats and 9 Republicans. You are urged to call your congressman at 202-224-3121 and ask him to support the Lindsey Graham Sanctioning Russia and Iran Act of 2026. 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

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Our phone number is 267-551-1966. 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На цьому кінчаємо нашу радіопередачу і бажаємо всім шановним слухачам

0: I'm Alonzo Mourning. 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

0: good afternoon. Welcome to Conversation Unplugged on WWDB 860 AM in the city of brotherly love and sisterly affection. My name is Reverend Dr. Wayne M. Weathers, the host of Conversation Unplugged. Blessed to have my fraternity brother, Reverend Dr. Larry Waltower, as our co-host. Reverend Dr. Robert Johnson, Pastor Robert Johnson, is not able to be with us on today or next week. Our guest is going to be on. He's just came in. Yeah, I guess Reverend Dr. John Welch is on. Hey, Waltower, what's going on, man? How you doing?
1: Man, what's up? What's up, Philadelphia, the city of brotherly love. As my frat brother often says, sisterly affection. Great to hear from you, man, and bringing you greetings from the central Pennsylvania area. Doc, glad to be on with you once again.
0: Wow. Just a note that I just saw in the news or somewhere in a media outlet. To my sisters out there who use synthetic hair, be very careful. Hair that's being purchased for braiding now has carcinogen, cancer agents, as well as lead. So be very careful with this reporting that we're hearing. Quick announcement, and then we're going to get into the subject today with our guest, Reverend Dr. John Welch. There's changes coming to Conversation Unplugged on WWDB 860 AM in the city of brotherly love and sisterly affection. We will be moving to Friday, September the 4th, Friday at 8 AM. So we're moving from Thursday at 1 PM to Friday at 8 AM. And as I said before, Dr. Waltower, and I'll say this in front of Dr. Welch, I haven't been up at 8 o'clock for any event since freshman orientation at Virginia State University. Amen. Next week, we'll be celebrating 6 years on WWDB 860 AM. Can you imagine that, Reverend Dr. Waltower? Conversation Unplugged will be 6 years, celebrating 6 years on WWDB 860 AM. Hey, you know, so we are going strong. Conversation Unplugged, real talk, real issues, real change. Let's get into the subject today with our guest, Reverend Dr. John Welch. This is going to be very deep today. I've just been doing some research, so I just want to do this timeline for my brothers and sisters out there, and then I'm going to, as my guest and as my co-hosts are going to be chiming in, I'm going to be sending this particular radio show out to other, platforms so that we can get more viewership. And thank you for the sister who says she's going to be watching us from Liberia. So I want to start off with the following. Sorry for all the rambling. Raynard Johnson, age 17, June 16, year 2000, in Mississippi, ruled suicide, family disputed. Nick Naylor, age 23, January 9, 2003, Porterville, Mississippi, found hung. They said it was suicide. Family attorney said it was a lynching. Roy Veal, age 55, on April 22nd, 2004, near Woodville. Death described as consistent suicide. Family disputed that. Frederick Jermaine Carter, December the 3rd, 2010, at the age of 26, Greenwood, Mississippi, ruled his hanging a suicide. Family disputed that particular ruling. Otis Byrd, age 54, March 19th, 2015, in Port Gibson, Mississippi. Federal investigation found no evidence of homicide. Philip Carroll, age 22, on May 28th, 2017, in Jackson, Mississippi. Found hung, death ruled a suicide. Willie Andrew Jones, Jr., February 8th, 2018, Scotts County. Authorities concluded that his hung body was a suicide, but medical examiners listed manner as undetermined. Family disputed the nature of the death. DeAndre Montreal Hopkins, DeAndre Montreal Hopkins, age 35 on May 5th, 2019, in Columbus, Mississippi. Police said death was not a homicide. This is the one we did talk about on our radio show last year. Damatravion Trey Reed, age 21, September 15th, 2025, in Cleveland, Ohio, at Delta State University. His body was found hung. It was ruled a homicide. And now on August the 3rd, 2016, Tasia Fortune, age 29, Jackson, Mississippi, body found hung. under investigation as of August 13th, 2026. There are those that are basically trying to say that her death was suicide. Strange fruit in Mississippi. Pastor John Welch, let's get your comment and let's really take the shovel and dig in this deep. Share with me your thoughts about the list of those that has been read whose body was found hung in a noose, but the cause of death was believed to be suicide, alleged suicide. There was a couple of them that was undetermined. Your thoughts, strange fruits in Mississippi.
2: I like the title, your headline for all of this. I mean, certainly it's troubling. It's beyond troubling. It's disturbing. And the fact that all of these accounts you've listed come from one state, which has its own history of lynchings, et cetera, among some of the other states in the South and in the North and in the West. I'm somebody said to me before I came on, they said, protect your spirit. Mm-hmm. And because it might trigger some thoughts or feelings in me that I may not want to carry for the rest of the day. So this litany of names that you just reported just disturbs me to the point of anger that, you know, it's easier for folks to cover things up than it is for them to come forth with the truth. And it appears to me that many of these things are just continued cover-ups, including the death of the young man who went on a boat outing trip with some high school friends. So, yeah, right now, all I can say, it's a reminder of our past and just completely disturbing.
0: It is. And just as citation, what are those lists I read, I plugged into ChatGPT and asked to generate a report of those who was found who died by hanging in Mississippi from 20 to 2026. There's one gentleman named that wasn't listed in that ChatGPT list, but it was also a Caucasian man who was found dead by hanging around the time that the student was found hung at Delta State University. Yo, Walltower, what's going on, man? Share your thoughts, man.
1: What's up, Blue? What's up, Dr. Welch? Great to hear your voice again, man. That deep baritone, Barry White baritone. I believe every African-American, every person of melanated skin tone needs to be reacquainted with Billie Holiday's French Fruit.
0: Yes,
1: that song was so triggering that the federal government was trying to arrest her and stop her from singing it.
0: Yes,
1: the FBI would follow her from town to town. That if she sung that song, they would immediately arrest her on site. And I think it is indicative of what the scripture says: "There's nothing new under the sun." Mm-hmm. We've crossed this bridge before. And the blood of our ancestors, the blood of those who've gone before us, the blood of those who have been swinging in the branches on trees,
0: that's
1: strength's fruit, it still cries from the ground. And that's one thing that I find comfort in scripture, that the blood of the innocent always cries out to God. And God hears the cries of the blood of the innocent. I believe the blood of Nolan Wells, Fortune and others are crying from the ground. And I believe that God is going to vindicate them. And those who are trying to suggest that these are not homicides,
0: right?
1: They have blood on their hands, and God is going to reckon with them as well. So as a people, I'm not surprised, particularly where it's happened. Mm-hmm. I'm from the South, and Florida, believe it or not, at one time, Florida had more of an egregious lynching reputation than Mississippi.
0: Wow.
1: So coming from Florida, coming from the South, Georgia, Alabama, Louisiana, Mississippi, it's not surprising to me. It is very disappointing and very disturbing. And to see that we still have people in place who turn a blind eye to those atrocities is a reminder that they were in place back then.
0: Right.
1: And they turned a blind eye to those atrocities back then just as they're doing right now.
0: So, Pastor Welch, Reverend Dr. Welch, and Reverend Dr. Waltower, both of you are leaders in your community. Pastor Welch, you are the president of the Baptist Pastors Ministers Conference of Pittsburgh. And Pastor Waltower, you are, Reverend Dr. Waltower, you are the president of the Baptist Pastors Ministers Conference. That, would that be Central PA or York? I just want to make sure I get the last part of the title correct.
1: Central PA.
0: Central PA. Why should this be important for us as ministerial leaders to inform our congregation? Why is this important? Because there's a generation that's emerging that would not understand what strange fruit is and would not associate or be able to juxtapose the hanging of these particular individuals with our past. Why should this be important, and why should we educate our congregations in that regard? Pastor Welch and Pastor Waltower, and we're going on a station break.
2: Yeah, I appreciate Dr. Waltower's brief historical reminder of the song Strange Fruit. One, I think it goes without saying that many in our congregations are not aware of our history.
0: Mm-hmm.
2: Much of it is our fault, and much of it is the fault of the school system. So, where the deficits might be within the family, within the education system, we got to pick it up at the church.
0: Right.
2: And make sure that our folks are aware. I don't care whose feelings get hurt across the pulpit. I don't care what they thought they were going to come here on Sunday. But we need to make sure that nobody leaves the building uninformed and unaware, regardless of what the subject matter might be. And this no exception.
0: Yeah. Yeah. Waltower, man, your thoughts.
1: Dr. Welch is point on, man. The African-American pulpit has always been a place not only of the gospel, but of Jesus Christ, but also the gospel of the kingdom.
0: Mm-hmm.
1: The gospel of the kingdom is a call to justice.
0: Mm-hmm.
1: The gospel of Jesus Christ is a call to salvation, but the gospel of the kingdom is a call to justice. That scripture that Jesus quoted to launch his earthly ministry is a call to liberation.
0: Mm-hmm.
1: And if we're going to survive this era, we've got to get back to preaching both.
0: Mm-hmm.
1: The gospel of Jesus Christ, which is a call to salvation, but also preach what Jesus preached, which was the gospel of the kingdom. And the gospel of the kingdom challenged institutions.
0: Right.
1: It challenged the injustices of his time. It challenged the disparity of what was going on in the temple, the political climate, the social climate. And I think in the Baptist tradition, we have gotten away from the core of our identity, which is liberation theology. And that is not to place Jesus in terms of our Lord and Savior at the back end of liberation. But he is the apex of liberation, that all liberation comes through him.
0: Right.
1: Spiritual, social, economical. And I believe we've got to get back to repositioning our pulpit and get into the flow of the kingdom. And when we've done that as Baptists, we've always seen a reverberation of that transformation in our communities as well.
0: Wow. Wow. So let's do this. Let's go on our 30-second station break on Conversation Unplugged on WWDB 860 AM in the City of Brotherly Love and Sisterly Affection. And when we come back, we're going to continue this conversation of strange fruit in Mississippi. Let's go on our 30-second station break. Hi, this is Reverend Dr. Wayne M. Weathers. Not only am I the radio show host of Conversation Unplugged, but I'm also a life coach with BFG LLC. BFG means Bound for Greatness. As a life coach, what I do is I coach people to the goals and objectives that they would like to attain. Whether you're a business entrepreneur, whether you're just trying to figure out certain things in life, utilize my services. Give me a call, 484-324-8397. Let's have a consultation so I can be your life coach so that you can achieve greatness that you're bound to get. Take care. Hey, we're back on Conversation Unplugged on WWDB 860 AM in the City of Brotherly Love and Sisterly Affection with my co-host, Reverend Dr. Larry Waltower. Pastor Robert Johnson is not with us today, but he's our other co-host with our with our guest, Reverend Dr. John Welch from Pittsburgh, the president of the Baptist Pastors Ministers Conference of Pittsburgh. Ambassador Welch, what's the name of your church also?
2: Six Mount Zion Missionary Baptist Church.
0: Six Mount Zion Missionary Baptist Church. Now, the last minute of this conversation, we're going to have some trash talking. Ain't got nothing to do with, has nothing to do with the subject. Because, see, Welch is a Steelers fan. Waltower is a Cowboys fan. And I'm an Eagles fan. And we are brothers in Christ. But we're going to see how divine brothers argue and fight at least 1 or 2 minutes before this show is up. Because we got some NFL coming around. We got some NFL coming around the corner. Yeah. See,
1: it was the star that to the Christ.
0: Yeah. So we're gonna have a little trash talk. We're gonna have a little trash talk at the end of this. Listen, getting back to the seriousness, and it's good to see clergy laugh, because some people think pastors is just so stoic and we don't have fun. So, you know, I want us to be able to see the humanity side, but yet still maintain our integrity. Amen. Southern trees bear a strange fruit. Blood on the leaves and blood at the root. Black bodies swinging in the southern breeze. Strange fruit hanging from the popular trees. Pastoral scene of the Galant South. The bulging eyes and twisted mouth. Scent of magnolias sweet and fresh. Then the sudden smell of burning flesh. These are the lyrics sung by Billie Holiday way before 1946. This is the song sung by Billie Holiday during her time that got her in trouble with the federal government, as she sung about strange fruit, bodies that was lynched, black bodies that was lynched, hanging from trees. And that is the inspiration of the subject today, strange fruit in Mississippi. I want to turn our attention to the young lady that was found hung in Mississippi. I got to pull that story up somehow. I just lost it. The young lady who was found hung in Mississippi, I believe her name was Tasia Moore, if I'm not mistaken. Nope, wrong last name. Fortune. Say that again.
1: Fortune.
0: Oh, Fortune.
1: I think it's Fortune.
0: Thank you. I had the story up, and somehow I hit a button and I lost the story. So, yeah, it says here, this is from Co-Pilot Search. There's also an article on CNN as well. It says here, Tasia Fortune, 29-year-old black woman and mother of four, was found hanging from a tree in the backyard of an abandoned house on the Road of Remembrance in Jackson, Mississippi on August 3rd, 2026. Her body was discovered by neighbors and later confirmed by the Hinds County Coroner's Office. Fortune's mother, Christy Spivey, told ABC that her daughter's death has just devastated her family. Spivey, that's her mother, said she last saw Tasia on July 26, where she traveled to Kentucky for a family reunion. She described the daughter as a strong, mindful, full of laughs and love, and said she did not do this to herself. A memorial with flowers, pinwheels, and teddy bears was set at the scene. I want to also say that before I came here, I was watching a podcast with Dr. Eddie Glaude, and he is from Mississippi. And what some were saying in that podcast is that the height of the tree that she was found hung, the height of that tree where she was found hung, it was practically almost impossible for you to take an object or a sheet and tie it and wrap yourself around the limb and hang yourself, because of the height from where she was found to the ground. Some are saying it is impossible for you to hang yourself from a tree in that manner. Although she is not from Mississippi, but also I want to mention, let me get her name correct, because she was found hanging in a jail cell in Texas after she got in an argument with the police officer. And it was always
2: Sandra Bland.
0: It was always questions about how she died as well, because there's many, including myself, which no proof, that doesn't believe that she hung herself in that jail cell. So when you look at the fact that a mother lost a child, a 29-year-old African-American female, some would say we're trying to agitate something because we don't have the full evidence of what is the cause of death. Why is this hanging troubling to us as African Americans? Welch and then Waltower.
2: Well, it's just as troubling as, you know, the police stops of black men. It's just as, you know, when there is a pattern, when there's a history, and, you know, it's like I said earlier, you know, these are reminders of behaviors of the past that have been never settled. You mm-hmm. know, and so, you know, people want to talk about us being in a post-racial society, which has been, you know, untrue even after Obama's election. I mean, these things, we don't forget about these things for those of us that have lived through the history.
0: Right.
2: And so for anybody to try to make us second guess, you know, we're asking questions. You know, we're not necessarily guessing at anything. And if you can't provide a rational answer, you know, if you don't have evidence to the conclusions you're coming up with, we're going to keep asking questions.
0: That's right. That's right.
2: Because otherwise, we're going to think you're lying, because there's a history of you lying and covering up your misgivings. So, that's what I think about it.
0: Waltower, your thoughts, man.
1: You know, it's hard to come behind Welch, man, because he's always so on point.
0: Yeah,
1: and that voice, man. I'm just, you know, I'm gonna have to go to some voice training school, something, man.
0: Yeah,
1: so,
0: man.
1: So whenever you have him on with it, at least sound important.
2: Amusement filter.
1: But Doc, you know, when you look at the history of lynching here in this country, Doc. From a historical context, the Emmett Till Anti-Lynching Act was passed by Congress just 4 years ago.
0: Right.
1: March 29th, 2022. 4 years ago in America, the anti-lynching bill became federal law. It was first introduced federally in 1900.
0: Right.
1: So from 1900 to 2022, the United States did not have an anti-lynching law, which means that lynching in America was legal.
0: Right.
1: It was legal. There was no federal crime. There was no federal justice. There was there was nothing in place to criminalize the atrocity of lynching. And then when you look at the Legacy Museum in Alabama.
0: Mm-hmm.
1: And from that museum, 4,400 names, 4,400 Black people were lynched in this country across 800 counties nationwide between 1877 and 1950.
0: Wow.
1: And of course, we know at the height of it during the Civil Rights Movement, the lynching was executed by the Knight Riders,
0: mm-hmm.
1: also known as the Ku Klux Klan. And then on top of that, just recently, in addition to the young lady that was hung in Mississippi, mm-hmm. there was also a young lady hung in Miami, where I'm from, Green Cherry Park. And I'm very familiar with that park. And she was visiting from Detroit.
0: Wow.
1: And they found her hanging in Miami. So we have to put this in context that even though America is 250 years old,
0: yes.
1: it does not mean we've had 250 years of justice. And the fact that we have just passed an anti-lynching law 4 years ago, and how long it took for that to pass, when you look at the filibusters and you look at all the things that took place to stop it, it shows you what this country thinks about the humanity of Black people.
0: Wow. Wow.
1: That is an indictment against our humanity.
0: Man, just a quick pause for those who are listening and would like to call in just to express their comments. You can call area code 610-632-8601. Area code 610-632-8601. You said something, Pastor Walton. I want to get Pastor John Welch to chime in. You said we just celebrated, America just celebrated 250 years of independence. And in that 250 years of independence, we don't have a history that is perfect in America. We have a history that's filled with joy, and we have history that's filled with pain. We have history that's filled with smiles, and we have history that's filled with tears. And we also have history that's filled with blood. And in that history that we celebrate and everything, we also must recognize and understand that there are lynchings in the history of America. And the reason why this has us in an uproar, or some of us in an uproar in the African-American community, is that we are no strangers to strange fruit. You follow me? We're no strangers to strange fruit. I remember as a kid going to South Carolina as a kid during Christmas and everything, you know, us having to travel at night, you know, my dad packing up the car, going from midnight all the way to 12 noon, because at that time, before they improved the highways, it took 12 hours. Now I understand why we were traveling at night, because there's certain places that my dad did not want to stop in the South. So that's why mom would pack the food in the car. That's why there was certain rest stops. Say that again. Sundown towns. So yes, and we still got sundown towns today. You follow me? And so, you know, this thing registers with us. Now, the mother of Sister Tasia, who, you know, was found hung on a tree, she doesn't want to make this into something racial. She doesn't want to jump to conclusion and make this into something racial. But there's something that we definitely have to be able to address here, because this is troubling. In regards to the strange fruit that is hung from a tree. And when it comes to us as African Americans, one of the first things they want to do is discount it and automatically jump to the conclusion that, oh, this wasn't racial motivated. This was a hanging. Nolan Wells, although this wasn't a hanging. Oh, he was left on an island. Oh, he sent me a text and said that he, you know, I love you. And then we find out that the phone was on the boat. And now they're trying to either vacillate between whether it was a suicide, and then it went from suicide to now drowning to now nobody really knows what's going on. When it comes to us, my brothers and sisters, if it's not us shooting each other, when it comes to something serious, they always want to jump to conclusions to say that this is a suicide. This isn't racially motivated. It's not this. It's not that. But when you come from a history, and this isn't victimization, and can I just say this, because I can say it because I'm on the radio, our airways, we are not victims. And I'm tired of folks trying to sit up here and say, and people coming to this country, people of color, also not everyone, but certain ones that have this colonized mindset, because you've been fed the poison by mainstream society that says that people of color, that they are lazy and they're shiftless and they don't want to do this and they don't want to do that. First of all, the stereotypes was given that been placed on African Americans here in America. They were placed on Africans that were brought forcefully from Africa here to America. They were the ones, those of African descent, they were the ones that was called lazy. They was the ones that was called beast. They were the ones that was given this title that manifest on us as products of our ancestors who were enslaved. If we were lazy, we would have never built over 100 to 110 HBCUs. We would have never built our own banks. We would have never built our own cities. And even after they burned them down because of our black progress, or even when they put highways through our communities to stop black progress, we were still resilient. We took the scraps and made it a gourmet meal. We took pig intestines and made it into oh my God, I'm having a brain freeze, chitlins. Amen. I never had them, but we made them into chitlins. We always have taken scrap that America has given to us, and we've made it a delicatessen that one minute it was called poor people's meals, and now they call it a gourmet. I just want to make that clear. Pastor Welch?
2: Yeah, same thing applies to oxtails.
1: Swinging steaks, Doc. We call them swinging steaks in the South.
2: Now you can't hardly afford them, because, right? So, but yeah, you're spot on, Pastor Weathers. You know, we've the only value that we've ever had was how much we could be used, mm-hmm. And it applies also to, you know, our brothers and sisters from south of the border, you know, with the Bracero program that, you know, was in the 1940s during the World War II, when, you know, the men went over to overseas to fight, you know, Rosie went into the factories. And so folks who were on farms left the farms, couldn't work the farms. So they brought folks in from Mexico, put them in deplorable conditions to live. And then once we didn't need them anymore, you know, kicked them out of the country. So, you know, it's white folks have always, this country has been founded on violence and discrimination by white people, you know, period, the end. And so, you know, until folks want to recognize and even continue, even today, whiteness is the meta narrative of things that are happening underfoot, you know. And so anything from not just the white supremacists that are marching, but we see the policies that have been put in place under this current administration. You know, it is to preserve whiteness. What ICE is doing, you know, getting rid of people that entertaining people that are of color. You know, it's just part of the history. It's part of this. And so, you know, 250 years of discrimination and violence in all different forms is what we are facing. So, of course, you know, we're going to question, you know, any kind of hanging that takes place where the victim is a black person. Show me the data where you find a white woman hanging in a field somewhere in a park, you know, or hanging in a park. Show me the data where you see white men being hung on a tree in a park. You know, I think the disproportionality speaks for itself.
0: So, and we get ready to go on a station break, but you said something about, you know, the whole situation of those south of the border being brought here to America and then, you know, kicked out after we utilize their labor and then says that you're no more valuable to us. This is a follow-up from last week's show from our guests. And I want to share some other information that was shared from our guests last week as we talked about the deportation crisis. This is what's buzzing, which is unjust and inhumane. ICE plans to, and I'm reading it verbatim, ICE plans to spend up to $20 million on gloves that deliver painful electric shocks to force compliance. Let's go on our 30-second station break on Conversation Unplugged on WWDB 860 AM in the city of brotherly love and sisterly affection. Hi, this is Reverend Dr. Wayne M. Weathers. Not only am I the radio show host of Conversation Unplugged, but I'm also a life coach with BFG LLC. BFG means Bound for Greatness. As a life coach, what I do is I coach people to the goals and objectives that they would like to attain. 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Let's have a consultation so I can be your life coach so that you can achieve greatness that you're bound to get. 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We're back on Conversation Unplugged on WWDB 860 AM in the city of brotherly love and sisterly affection. September the 4th, we're going to be moving from 1 p.m. on Thursdays to 8 a.m. on Fridays, and I'm excited. And my band brother from Virginia State University, TJ, he's from he's from Virginia, but he lives in Florida. You know, he gives a shout out on Conversation Unplugged. He's in an agreement with some comments, but then I was hesitant to read this other comment that he made on my Facebook page and everything. And I don't know if I should read it, but I love TJ. Like, TJ's my own brother. You know, it's a little bit offensive, but I'm going to go ahead and read it. I'm going to read it out of love, but we're going to have a private conversation later on. On my Facebook page, he also typed in "Go Cowboys." And so, yeah, TJ, I find it a little bit offensive. It's, you know, 'cause I'm a Philadelphia Eagles fan, and Walt Tower probably loves that comment, "Go Cowboys." But
1: of course.
0: Oh, yeah, of course you would. Of course you would. Okay, you following the wrong star. But anyway.
1: Hey, listen, I know undercover, you know, we got all these W's on here. I see why Johnson couldn't be here. We got Weathers, we got Welch, and we got Walthour. So this is a WWE.
0: WQ. We got a WQ. We got a WQ broadcast. Yeah. Three W's. We got a WQ. That's probably the only thing I remember from chemistry and algebra. Yeah. We got
1: four. We got Wayne Brothers. We got Walthour. We got Welch.
0: Yeah. Yeah. No, I don't know what that four. I can't call that. Okay. I went from. Okay. That's how you how far I remember high school.
1: We got Wayne. We got Weathers. We got Welch, and we got Walthour. So we got all these W's.
0: Yeah.
1: And you know, the original WWE. It used to be called WWWF.
0: That's right, World Wrestling Federation. Yeah, and
1: that's
0: TJ.
1: Right, that's right.
0: TJ, and let me just say this, my band brother, you didn't feel me. I just had to mess with you because you a Cowboys fan. He's born, bred, he's Cowboys all the way.
1: Huh? Go TJ, go TJ.
0: TJ, great man. TJ and I and Chris Smith and Curtis Moody and James Blunt and others, man, we all developed our brotherhood when we walked into the band room in the fall of 85, August of 85 to be exact. We were just getting out of high school, man, and we were starting Virginia State University, and we was part of the Virginia State University Marching Trojan Explosion. And from there, we built a and I want to do a story on this also. If you've never marched in an HBCU marching band, you would never understand the concept of brotherhood, sisterhood, and family, because what the marching band did for me as I was nervous leaving Chester, leaving all of my friends behind, not going to college where some of my friends went to. I wanted a fresh start. I wanted to re-evolve into a different person. Not that I was a bad person, but I wanted to re-evolve into a different person. I chose to go to a school where hardly nobody from my high school went to, except maybe two, no more than three. And the band was my second family in a place where I didn't know anyone. So I definitely want to, you know, as we get on our new time frame and everything, I got something in the works, Walter. I'll let you know what that is and things of that nature. Now, let's get back to the seriousness of our show that we're watching as we're talking about strange fruit in Mississippi. Would we be talking about the hanging of Tasia Fortune if there wasn't a history of strange fruit in Mississippi? Would this even be a conversation that we would be having? Welch and then Walter, what's your thoughts about that?
2: No, I mean, I simply say no. We wouldn't. I mean, you know, probably we considering it a one-off, but you know, there's history, is a pattern, and it appears to be no effort to ameliorate the pain for Black folks that experience it, or to stop the atrocities that continue to happen.
0: Yeah, yeah. Your thoughts, Walt, man?
1: No. We're living in a soundbite society. It's almost like within our churches, it's the next leading story. And one thing I am glad to see is that social media will not allow the Norlin Wells story to die.
0: No.
1: I think that story and the pressure for answers by independent social media content creators and others is keeping pressure, because in the past, something like that, it would just die off. You know, it will give way to the next story. And what we're seeing now, particularly with social media, is that things like this, they're not letting it go.
0: Right.
1: So I don't think that we would be talking about it had it not occurred, but I don't think we're not going to not talk about it now that it has occurred. And now you have this pattern of these hangings. Mm-hmm. It's going to create an environment for more answers.
0: Yeah. So my church member Mitchell Hughes, he chimes in and says, when they commit terrorism acts, it's always the person has some type of psychological problem. So what he's saying is when someone commits an act of terrorism, they always look at not the evilness of the heart, but they always find justifications. Oh, this person has a psychological problem. And also I think that they tried to do that on Dylan Roof. I think that was his name, who shot and killed our brothers and sisters in Charleston, South Carolina. It's always some when it's a person of another color that does something crazy to give justification for it, it's always this person had some type of mental condition or so on and so forth. But when it's us, you know, we're thugs, you know, we're this, we're that, we're beasts, blah, blah, blah, and things of that nature. So, you know, thank you for the comment. Thank you for the comment, Brother Mitchell. I picked this up in the Atlanta Black Star. It says, although it's unclear if Fortune's race played a role in her death, were three councilmen Kenneth Stokes said, given the history of lynching, public officials need to say it is unacceptable. Mississippi has recorded more lynchings. Mississippi has recorded more lynchings than any other United States, any other in the United States, with over 580 documented racial terror murders of Black Americans between 1877 and 1950. During that time, white mobs operated with totality or total legal impunity, enforcing white supremacy, supporting Black voting rights, and terrorizing communities in the wake of the Civil War. In a letter from Stokes to the United States Attorney General's office obtained by WAPT, the councilman explained what answers the communities needed. Here, we especially are in need of the following details: by whom she was murdered, the motive of her murder, as well as pertinent information, Stokes wrote. And just for time's sake and everything, I do have his letter in front of me. He says to U.S. Attorney Krueger, we are in dire need of the assistance of the United States office with the death of an unidentified female discovered hanging in the backyard of an abandoned house on the Road of Remembrance in Jackson, Mississippi. We especially are in need of the following details: by whom she was murdered, the motives of her murder, the confirmed name of the deceased, her permanent address, as well as other permanent pertinent information. We look forward to your response. And that was by Kenneth Stokes' counsel. So if we really want to apply the concept of what does it mean to be unplugged, you know, what conversation unplugged, when we look at, you know, just the whole concept of what happened to this young lady, first, what needs to be asked that's not being asked: how does she get from where she was to that abandoned building? You know, it was an abandoned house. So how does she get from where she was traveling, or how did she even first, how does she get to the abandoned house? You follow me? Whose abandoned house is it? Where at is this abandoned house in the community? Did anybody in the community hear anyone screaming or shouting or things of that nature? Because there has to be some type of sound made when somebody is hung, whether it's suicide, and I'm not putting it out there, or by, you know, the acts of someone else. Is there an investigation taking place that could be able to identify whether there was any other vehicles in that area around the time that she died? Who made the call? How did they know that the body was back there? Was it in close proximity to somebody else's house? Somebody looked out of their window and able to see the hanging body hanging from the tree? Were they able to see whether she went up the tree and hung herself, or did they see somebody go up the tree? Because if that's the case, if the body was already deceased, that means that they had to have help going up the tree to hang the body. I'm not saying it was. I'm saying these are the questions that has to be asked. I'm not saying that the authorities isn't asking the question, but these are a lot of questions that are being asked for this to take place at night at a house that was abandoned. That means whoever went there knew that that house was abandoned. These are the questions, common sense questions that has to be asked, and common sense journalistic questions that has to be asked. And my major in college was not journalism, and yet I still know to ask the questions. Your thoughts, Welch, and then your thoughts, Walltower.
2: I heard somebody once say that the best lawyer knows how to ask the right questions.
0: Mm-hmm.
2: And so how you formulate your question, to formulate your argument, is a key to getting information, either to get the information you want or to persuade the thoughts of those who might be asking questions. So, I agree. We don't know what questions are being, we don't know what the investigations are doing. As you were talking, and you eventually said it, it's like, we don't even know if this young lady wasn't already dead and they hung her mm-hmm. to make it look like a suicide.
0: Mm-hmm.
2: So, there's a lot that needs to be asked. There needs to be a thorough investigation. And I would say that the same pressures that we put on or tried to put on boycotting of Target and whomever else needs to be the same type of pressure need to be put on to these folks to make sure thorough investigations are done. And these municipalities, some of them, you know, they don't necessarily have the investigative skills. So you got to pull in the state in order to do the investigation if it's not already being done. And of course, good luck bringing in the DOJ to do it or the FBI. So,
0: don't hold your breath.
2: We know where the dead end is going to be.
0: Yeah, yeah. Don't hold your breath, because two things are going to happen if you hold your breath trying to get the DOJ to come in and investigate. If you hold your breath, you might get simple chronic. You might get bad breath. I couldn't get it out the way I wanted to. Simple chronic halitosis. You may get simple chronic halitosis, or you might suffer. You may suffocate yourself by not breathing. So just don't hold your breath. Don't hold your breath. Walt Tower, your thoughts, man.
1: Yeah, Doc. We're dealing with the context of history and his story, and justice and just us. From a historical context, not his story, but history, we know that although this might not be, they may not want to frame this as a racial issue, but when we put it in the context of history, we can't avoid the racial content and the racial context because lynching in Mississippi has always had racial undertones. Traditionally, Black people are not known to hang themselves. That does not suggest that Black people don't commit suicide. And I'm not trying to downplay mental health issues.
0: Right.
1: But even when you look at Black people who may have had mental health issues, and suicide was a way of escape, hanging was never that option. So traditionally, we don't have a history of hanging ourselves. And I think Welch asked the right question earlier about the data about white men hanging, found hanging in trees, white women found hanging in trees. There is no data because very seldom, other than the young man, I think he was white recently. He was, I think you mentioned it earlier, Frat, he was hung this year. A white man was hung in Mississippi as well.
0: Right.
1: But traditionally, Black people have been hung by white people in this country. And that is not being racial. That is being historical. So we have to put things where they are and speak truth to where truth needs to be spoken. And unfortunately, in terms of the DOJ, when you looked at lynchings in the 60s and in the 40s and the 50s, we had a Justice Department that I think was more favorable toward finding the truth. And many of those cases, when you brought the federal government in, they put pressure on the state to get it right.
0: Right.
1: I don't have confidence in this federal administration. I don't have confidence in this Department of Justice. I don't have confidence in this FBI. When I look at those who are at the top, there is nothing that I see in those at the top of these agencies that tells me that when they come in to investigate criminal or criminal acts or criminality like this, they're going to try to find the answers.
0: You know, we're going to bypass our last station break because we're coming at 48 minutes to the hour and we don't have, you know, much time. I don't have confidence. Let me be very candid with you. I don't have confidence in this government. And let's stray just a little bit off subject. I just want to hit this also because I said this to my wife. Not only do I don't have confidence in the DOJ, I don't have confidence in this grand jury that was selected for the Nolan Wells situation. I'm just going to be very candid with you.
1: I agree.
0: I have no confidence. I see this as... Let me not even inject that. Let me just say, I'll just stop there with that one comment. I don't have faith in the grand jury, and let's see how this plays out. But I don't have confidence. My hesitance.
1: I'll just say the grand jury process.
0: Grand jury process that's taking
1: that's
0: place.
1: That's on any grand jury.
0: Yeah, yeah. I do believe that if someone is missing and the phone makes it back without the person is very suspicious to me. I'm just going to stop right there. And I don't want to, you know, slander anyone or anything like that. I'm just going to stop right there. It looks suspicious to me. But how do we move forward now? This is a mystery here. We cannot allow this young lady's story to be a non-story by the end of the week. And that's why thank God for Conversation Unplugged and independent podcasters who are on this particular story. Because if we leave it to the media that's controlled by various sponsorships of big business and things of that nature, this story would be an after story within 24 hours, and we cannot allow the story of Tasia Fortune to be a misfortune, right? At the end of the day, that we're no longer blowing the bugle, the trombone, even the piccolo, striking the drums, the cymbals. We have to continue to mention her name so that we can continue to put spotlight on her death. This woman was found hung at an abandoned, you know, where a house, at an abandoned house, you follow me, in Mississippi, where there's been strange fruits in the South, and there's been strange fruits in Mississippi. And I'm not going to give my subjective thoughts about this. I just let the process, you know, take its course. Where do we go from here, Pastor Welch? You know, where do we as a people go from here to make sure that, you know, that this woman's story, Tasia Fortune, that her story, it is not an after story by the end of the week and nobody's talking about it by the end of the month going into the new month? Where do we go from here?
2: Well, one, I think the story needs to become louder on a national level. We need people like Eddie Glide and others that have national platforms to continue railing against what may appear to be an inadequate investigation and withholding of information. But the other thing I want to say, you brought something up earlier, and I didn't want to, and you could probably use it for a topic in the next broadcast.
0: Sure.
2: But it's $20 million being spent on those gloves. And to me, that's just 21st century, cattle prods. Mm. And it can only be applied on the skin. So, you can imagine that it is not just going to be used on people they're trying to arrest, who appear to be immigrants. It'll be used for crowd control on protesters and, you know, black, white, whomever. And so I'm very concerned about the inhumane means of which law enforcement, them in particular, are going to be trying to deal with immigration and those who want to speak against immigration. So I did want to say that. But like I said before, I think, you know, we need to take this, we need to turn the volume up on a national level about these hangings that have gone unsolved.
0: Yeah, I like we have to taking 3 minutes. Thank you. We have 3 minutes taking a page out of our Negro National Anthem, which was written by Sigma James Weldon Johnson. We have to lift every voice and sing. We have to lift our voices. This is not a time to remain silent. This is a time to lift our voices and sing for justice against the injustice or the inhumane treatment of our brothers and sisters. We have to put pressure on a federal government that basically sees this as non-essential, non-important. You follow me, especially with the whitewashing and the cleansing of this particular administration that is focusing more on whiteness than it is on being united. And that's a travesty that's taking place. But,

0: baptize individuals from the South to go into the North and bring back slaves who had escaped and free people who were already free, who were picked up off the street, brought back to the South. 12 Years a Slave is a perfect example of that story. You understand some of the dynamics that we're seeing in law enforcement within our communities. And so I think Welch is right on with that. It's a litmus test. You're going to start in this area, but it's not going to stay in that area.
1: Right.
0: And when you look at how Black people in this country overcame, there were three northern migrations, and I'm going to end with this. The first migration was the migration of people escaping the South, going into slavery, Harriet Tubman and others. The second one was when the Civil War took place and we had Black slaves that joined the Northern Union forces.
1: Got to wrap it up.
0: To win independence. And of course, we saw the migration in the 70s. I say all that to say this, that we have to learn from history.
1: Yeah.
0: And history is how we're going to make it through this dark day that we're seeing. So I hope we have a further conversation on this. Thanks again to Dr. Welch. And to those who are listening, Cowboy Nation.
1: Oh, no. We're gone. We're unplugging that. This is Eagles Nation right here. Thank you, Dr. Welch, for joining us on Conversation Unplugged on WWDB 860 AM for real talk, real issue, real change. See you next week if God put breath in our bodies. Take care and God bless. Eagles, take care.
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3: 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This is Tool Time Real Estate Radio on WWDB 860 AM. I'm Tom Tool. She's Sarah Timon. 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And we've, in the slow month of August, it's actually not that slow, Sarah. I think it's been actually pretty busy, which is very exciting locally here. There are stories out there about inventory crawling, home prices rising in 80% of metro areas. And we had Senator Elizabeth Warren has now gotten involved in this private listings fight. Now, while these are some national things, we're going to give you the local spin on each one of those, what it means in our marketplace, especially around private listings. And we've got some local news here. There is a open space referendum in Delaware County. People just love fighting development around here. It seems to be happening all the time. There's a golf tournament coming to the area at Marion Golf. They could have a $22 million economic impact. And there are now whispers that the recent LeBron James signing could affect what happens down in the stadium district, which is very exciting because that place could use some work. We've got four great new listings, a bunch of open houses. So if you get some value out of this or you like what you hear, make sure to subscribe to the channel, hit the bell for notifications. And if you want to schedule a call with Sarah to understand what's actually going on with inventory, where prices are going to, and how to get access to all the listings that are out there, you can do that by clicking on the link right in the comments. She's got you covered. So, Sarah, I want to talk about these national stories here. But first, I wanted to lead with private listings because this seems to be an ongoing issue. I guess before I get into what Senator Elizabeth Warren, she had a 9-page letter that she wrote. How often are you dealing with private listings in the marketplace? Are sellers asking you about it? Are buyers asking about it? What's going on the ground right now? I'm curious what you're seeing and how consumers are really affected by this private exclusive topic here that keeps going on and on.
4: Well, I think there's a couple different buckets of people and kind of like categories when you get into it. So there are like investors are always looking for something that's off market,
3: that's a good
4: right?
3: Point.
4: Like they're always like, what do you have that's off market? What do you have that needs to go quick? But in those situations, investors are looking for something that they can get in, usually close quickly, usually it's cash, but it's everything is line itemed out, right? Like there's no mm-hmm. emotional connection to the property. Like it's all if the numbers make sense to them. So typically as the seller, depending on what is most important to you, you're likely not going to get the top dollar from that sale, right? Mm-hmm. But if you need something to get done quickly and, you know, go with like pretty much no contingencies, great.
3: Sure.
4: But I feel like that's different than the off-market exclusive, mm-hmm. that like angle that like others are kind of going. For sellers, I would say sometimes in the listing consultation when you're talking to them, they'll like occasionally ask like, oh, do you already have buyers that would be looking mm-hmm. for this?
3: That happens a lot.
4: Not that they're necessarily like asking for a private exclusive type thing, but where they want to know, it's almost like a reassurance thing to mm-hmm. know that like someone will want my house.
3: Yeah. Very really good point. What about buyers? Do buyers ever ask you, do you have any of these like private listings? Does that even go on?
4: Occasionally, like, but not often, you know, like I would say like every once in a while. And it sometimes depends on how long you've been working with them and, mm-hmm. you know, what how much inventory that is what they're looking for is out there.
3: I tend to agree with you that it doesn't come up often. What I find it comes up most, I mean, investors, you got to kind of put aside because they're always looking for like off-market deals and and that sort of stuff. With sellers, I find it comes up depending on who they're talking to when it comes to another agent that they're interviewing or another company. And you know, there is very clearly a marketing pitch given to these people that's veiled as, hey, this is going to get you more money. Now, and these studies that are out there, the numbers get manipulated all the time. Very rarely does it make sense for a seller to go private with their listing. I don't think there's a lot of data that proves anything otherwise, and it's kind of a joke the way some agents are defending this. I mean, you can see they're very clearly drinking the Kool-Aid at their company. With buyers, I find when buyers get frustrated, that's when they start asking, like, oh, what do you know that's not on the market yet, or where are things coming from? And I think that's the more this is out there, the more you're going to hear that from buyers. I mean, compared to when you got started in the business, are you hearing it more now, or what's been your observation over the past, I don't know, couple years here?
4: I wouldn't say that it's really, I mean, I know that it's been in a lot more news headlines, so maybe a little bit it comes up more, but I think it comes up about the same amount that it always has, you know, and occasionally.
3: Well, and that's a really good point, because real estate agents make a bigger deal about this than consumers, in my view. Now, as a listing agent, you got to know exactly what's going on. You're in a competitive interview. You got to know how to combat this. And you also have to know what's going to be best for the seller. So the letter that was drafted here, and this was according to a report from Realtor.com, they obtained the letter. Senator Elizabeth Warren out of Massachusetts requested information about the Compass MRED partnership, which was the Midwest MLS that had the lawsuit that was filed. And she's a ranking member of the Senate Committee on Banking, Housing, and Urban Affairs. And she sent the letter directly to Robert Refkin, the CEO of CIH Compass International Holdings, and Rebecca Jensen, CEO of MRED. And basically the central concern was your partnership threatens to create a two-tiered housing market where insiders pay for exclusive access to housing inventory and market data. While everyone else is shut out, I'm concerned that this move will increase industry consolidation and harm consumers by driving up housing costs and worsening inequalities in the housing market. This is the second time in a month that Washington has recognized this is an issue. The first we talked about was from Representative Scott Fitzgerald at the House Judiciary Subcommittee of the Administrative State Regulatory Reform and Antitrust, who asked for a hearing with the two companies. And, you know, it when Washington's paying attention, this is not good. Like, I don't think this is good for the policy. But, you know, we're seeing states now, Washington, Connecticut, both signed restrictions on private listings. New York's General Assembly passed a similar bill, and it's awaiting the governor's signature. So governments are taking action here. And I think this is going to kind of go away. What do you think happens here? Are you going to see more states ban these private exclusive listings? How do you see this playing out over the next, let's call it 24 months? Because these things do take time.
4: Yeah. Well, that was the first thing that I was going to say. It's going to take a while for anything to probably happen. So there will probably be a lot of headlines. And then at the end of the day, I mean, I think even if they ban them, like, there's going to be like workarounds for things. Like, I think that like things are still going to happen that way.
3: Yeah.
4: It might make it a little bit more difficult, but I think that, you know, there will probably always be a half a step ahead trying to like skirt around, right?
3: Look at buyer agency contracts. How this was now this isn't a law. This is from NAR, the National Association of Realtors, and they have this new rule that comes out. There are agents out there every day not getting these things signed and showing houses.
4: Right.
3: I mean, it happens constantly. So the enforcement, now a law versus a guideline is very different. Mm-hmm. So, or whatever the rule is or whatever you're going to call it. So that's one thing that's going to be very different. I tend to agree with you. I think there's always going to be private transactions that happen. You're not going to stop a for sale by owner. You know, there are occasions where we go into a listing. You're talking about how people ask like, hey, do you know anybody? What if you do have a buyer, right? And you tell them, what if you want to buy the home,
4: right?
3: I mean, these are things that happen, and there's nothing illegal about them. I think that the challenge here is that they're trying to create these networks that are going to exclude certain people. And you know, the Consumer Federation of America, Sharon Cornelison, said it's not good for sellers. It's not good for buyers either, because as a seller, I want my house seen by as many potential buyers as possible, so I get the best possible deal. As a buyer, I might not even find out about the houses for sale, and that affects my opportunities. I tend to agree with that. This is very common sense. There's not a common sense side to the argument for keeping everything private. I don't care what anyone says. You see these comments on social from these other agents, and it's like, they're bigger than my screen trying to defend all this. And some people are like, what are you talking about here? So I do think there are going to be more state bans, and we're going to see some state forms come out about, here's the risk of selling privately. And like, it's very clear. It's like a disclosure form, similar to what happened in 2024. I just don't, if I'm a seller right now, and the reason I want to put this out there, like, just be mindful of what they're telling you. It's some agents, they're looking at, how do I double end the sale? That's really the end game here. I mean, am I off base here? What do you think?
4: Yeah, no, I mean, I think that's very on base. And it just, it creates a gray area when you're doing that. And like, I know we've, you know, as you're going in and talking to buyers, or when you're doing the listing consultation and you're getting that consumer notice signed before going out, and you go through the steps and you explain, you know, dual agency and designated agency. I feel like I always mention, like, I have done this before, but it is for very cut and dry cases, because like, it can get messy fast.
3: Yep.
4: And even if you're trying to like keep it clean, you know, it's it can create some problems, and it can make it very easy for the agent to be not looking out for either party, but looking out for themselves, you know, like what does this do for me versus like, you know, what it is supposed to be, which is for the consumers. I did have one question though. So with Elizabeth Warren's statement here, where she's talking about the two-tiered housing market, where insiders pay for exclusive access to the housing inventory market data. So with that, is she saying like that people actually like pay to get access to it, or that because they're getting it before it is on the market or out public to other people, you have to pay a premium price for it to get that exclusivity to the house? Because like, I usually think of it as, if there's not competition and it's not being brought out to the general public, you're going to get a lower, it's possible that you would get a lower price.
3: Sure. Yeah. And I think there's a couple ways, right? They have to pay the agency that's cultivating this, right? So I don't know what the fees are there. There's no set fees in real estate. They could have to, you know, pay to, I mean, you look at it here, sometimes off-market listings and sales happen because, to me, all the pressure's on the buyer in that situation. Like, if I'm a seller, I'm saying, all right, I'm going to set some astronomical number that this is the only way I'm not taking my home to the market.
4: Right.
3: Not everyone advises their clients that way. That's how I would recommend it, because it's like, what's the value? You don't really know the value. Sure, there's risk. So there could be a lot of ways people pay. I don't think she knows what she's talking about there. That's just, but there is, it's, you know, things were working just fine when everything was on the MLS and the market set the prices and the market formed. And no matter what happens here, I mean, I think this is eventually going to get banned on some level.
4: Right.
3: This might have been an elaborate marketing scheme to get more agents to come to this particular company, to get more, you know, traffic. I mean, I you know, that's how I'm looking at this now, is that, you know, some companies, they know they're going to have to pay a lot of money to deal with a lawsuit just to advance their interest. And that's like part of that's one of their line item expenses.
4: Yeah.
3: So we'll see. But if I'm a seller right now, please, like, just be aware of the negatives here. I mean, it's very clear. So, you know, speaking of sellers, we have seen, there was some data that came out from Resi Club, and I wanted to zoom in on Pennsylvania and the greater Philadelphia area specifically, that the national active housing market inventory growth is at a crawl. And I don't know that that's a great way to look at this here when you look at what's going on locally. Lance Lambert does a nice job putting this on like a map and making so you can kind of see where things are accelerating, where they aren't. You look at the 1 year shift in active housing inventory from July to July. Pennsylvania's up 10%, Maryland's up 17%, Jersey's up 14%. That's our neck of the woods here, obviously. There are some states that are negative, and nationally, you're only up 2.1%, but that's not really the story here. So I'd be very careful looking at these state-level inventory increases. Locally, we are seeing And this is just in the, this is for the entire Bright service area. So that's like a regional number, that active listings are up 12.9% compared to a year ago. What are you telling consumers right now when it comes to inventory? I think there's actually a lot of positives here when it comes to inventory that doesn't translate from those national numbers.
4: Yeah. I mean, I think and this is a conversation that comes up with both buyers and sellers. If there's somebody who is looking at the national headlines, I just kind of bring it back to, again, what is going on locally, and then giving them data, and sending, you know, some of the stuff that we go over with our like market data info, mm-hmm. for like the different counties that they're looking in. Because even if you just say like the greater Philadelphia area, like you want to show like, where is it that you're looking, or where is it that you're selling? Mm-hmm. And like, let's specifically look at that. Cause like, that's what matters, you mm-hmm. know? And just kind of bringing that information to them. And then at least you know what's going on in your pocket.
3: I don't think that people are as aware as they should be how much inventory is growing. Now, is it inventory for them? Sometimes it is, sometimes right. It isn't, right? That's a whole different story. What I'm clear on is that when you look at these numbers here, you know, I'm a buyer that's frustrated, and I'm seeing a 13% jump year over year. I'm pretty excited about that. In some of the counties, it's even higher. We've seen it's been close to 20% in Chester County and Delaware County. That's meaningful growth. And you know, some people say, well, there's nothing on the market. Well, that's because they dip in and dip out of the market constantly.
4: Right.
3: If you're looking for a home, you've got to be looking daily. Like this is not like a hobby sort of thing, or when you feel like it again. So you know, you've recently had some clients that have been looking for homes for an extended period of time. You got them a great new property, super happy. How have you kept them in the market? What was their mindset? Because that's where I think a lot of people get frustrated. They're not fully committed. They're not all in on a home search. And then when they dip in and dip out, it's like they miss stuff that they probably would have been interested in.
4: Right. Yeah. I think you almost have to be in or out. You know, like having one foot in the door is, you're just going to be frustrated, and you're going to kind of see the stuff that you missed while you were, you know, out for a minute. Mm-hmm. So, you know, I think keeping people motivated can be, and it depends on like what their motivation for the move is. But you know, just continuing to kind of hand pick out some properties and individually shoot them over outside of, and like, I love auto searches and having that set up, mm-hmm. because it's unrealistic to think that every morning for each one of my clients, I'm going to go through and be able to pull every property that might be fall into like what they would be looking for and get them out.
3: It's very difficult. Yeah.
4: You need to have, you want to make sure that information is getting through to them, even if you have appointments or if you have like whatever else is going on. But then I think going through and kind of hand picking, and you don't want to do it, and I guess like it depends on the client too, and like how many properties typically come up. But you know, you want to make sure that you are hand picking a couple, maybe once a week, maybe once every other week or mm-hmm. something, just to kind of like show that you are still looking for them. And then it's probably like the biggest thing that I do. I don't know. Is there, what else do you usually do?
3: Well, I think that's really smart because, one, you want to have a conversation with them. Like, hey, I've got a system set up that's going to be a fail safe here, because I could be in a meeting and a new home comes on the market. So you have to be as involved as I am.
4: Right.
3: And I think it's got to be a partnership, because some people, and this goes for agents too. They said, well, auto email sent it to you. And they're like, what auto email? Sometimes it's going to spam. They don't even know about it.
4: Or maybe they're
3: not sending anything.
4: Or they're getting, it's such a broad search that it's like, oh yeah, with the 73 other homes that came mm-hmm. through in it. You know what I mean? So you don't want to miss, you want it to be broad enough that you're not missing things that could be a good fit. But it can be overwhelming if too much falls in there and then people just kind of stop looking, or they're just like quickly glancing.
3: You bring up something about a broad search. I would call that a horrible home search, because a lot of agents set this stuff up and they're sending like everything in a county to somebody in a $200,000 price point. That's insane. You might as well just go online and look at it yourself. With these home searches, what I'd be looking at is like, what's the budget? What type of home do you want? And like, how many bedrooms do you need?
4: Yeah.
3: And like, what areas are you realistically thinking about? And then it's up to the agent. I think, you know, if they say, I want to be here, here, and here, that's where you can come in and say, hey, I'm not sure if this will be for you, but there's the next town over. This is actually still the same city, but it's a different school district. And I know your kids go to Catholic school or whatever. Like, that's where the individual searches go well. But some people, they set up these just broad home searches, or and they're sending them in real time. So they're getting like 15 emails a day.
4: Right.
3: Right. Yeah. The cadence has to be right, too. Like, you need to talk with your... If someone's looking only in a school district and they want a single family home in a certain price point, like, that needs to be sent in real time. Mm-hmm. If it's a first time buyer and they're looking in, let's say, Media, Westchester, Newtown Square, maybe the main line, and they're okay with singles and townhomes and everything else, that should probably be daily, because there's going to be too many results that come up. And agents tend to flood people. I mean, if I got like five emails from someone day, I get enough emails as it is.
4: Right. Well, and what I will sometimes do is if there's like the... This is the gold standard. Like, if we found something in, and it's like a much more narrowed down search, right? Mm-hmm. Sometimes I'll have more than one search set up for people. So yes, they're getting two emails a day, but there's the one that's like super specific. And then I'll do one that I'll call it like expanded search or something that like, just so that other properties that really could be good for them are still getting in front of them.
3: Well, and the reason this is why the searches are important, because we're seeing a big bump in inventory. We're also seeing that prices are going up. So waiting will cost you money. And knowing that when you look at these rate projections, and then this is a great time of year to kind of reevaluate, because we're at this time of year now where a lot of people are like getting ready for back to school, last minute vacations, right? You know, people kind of evaluate, am I doing something at the end of the year? That's really the question that comes up. Well, I'd be looking at, okay, so rates are probably going to be around the same number towards the end of the year. Best case, we're looking at 6.3. So maybe you see a little bit of a drop. Right now, mortgage rates are coming in, according to Mortgage News Daily, around, let's see what today's quote is here. It's 6.79. So they're up a little bit. So that could be meaningful, but we don't know when they're going to come down. Mm-hmm. A year from now, there's some people that have made predictions that we're seeing like 6.2 to 6.5. So it's not like rates are going to suddenly plummet and be a lot more affordable for folks. So you're not going to see much in terms of like the way the payments get calculated, but prices are going up, and that's very clear. They've risen in over 80% of the markets. I mean, we're seeing a 5 to 6% increase in some areas. Some, like the city of Philadelphia, is a little lower. That's going to depend on where we are. Median list price, which is not the sale price, that's up, you know, it's up a couple percentage points from last year. So we are seeing prices go up. So dipping in and dipping out and, you know, not being fully committed, like you said, you got to be in or out, Sarah. I think that can really cost people money and they don't even realize it.
4: Right. And I think that when you're consistently in, like, in addition to not having the right property slip through at a time that you're not really like focused or making it a priority, you're kind of like on your A game when you're out there consistently. And that doesn't mean go look at everything. Like, sure, like, only look at the properties that you think you would be interested in moving forward with. But you kind of know what you're looking out for. You kind of have like a rhythm going for like, and what to expect. And like, I don't know, it's almost like a mental state of readiness, versus if you're in and out all the time, you almost have to like, you know, re-get yourself going again. And like, it just makes things a little bit more complicated.
3: So that's absolutely right. So I would liken this to, and you may not remember this, I know you're not a huge sports fan, but last year, first Eagles game, they had that rain delay with lightning. So they had to stop the game.
4: Yeah.
3: Right. And you got to think about the amount of warm up that needs to happen for an NFL game. Now, and you know, home search, it's obviously not a physical activity, but there's a mental aspect here. Like, you're in the game, you're playing, you're ready to go. You know, it's no different than when you're in your business, right? And you're looking like, here's my routine, here's what I got to do. And it's much easier doing that every day than like, all right, today I'm going to be in, then I'm going to take a week off, and then I'm going to kind of go back in. And one of the big questions, if you looked at that game, the second portion of that game, like, there was no points scored. It was horrible because they had to warm up their bodies again. Now, this is it's a very good analogy, because there was a massive break there that you're not prepared for.
4: Right.
3: And buying a home, I mean, you've got to be mentally ready to do that.
4: Right.
3: How many times have you seen people like all of a sudden they're ready and you know it and you can see it in their actions versus they're in that exploratory phase? And that's a really great example. Stopping and starting doesn't lead to momentum. And sometimes you need some momentum to go your way too, where you're regularly looking at homes, you know, things are going to move fast and you're used to the markets. That's a really great point. So the person that wants to, I mean, we're looking at these numbers here, right? So the Northeast prices are up. The median price up is up in the Northeast, 3.8% year over year. Midwest, 3.6%. South and West, not as much. And I think that's another example of how you got to be careful with looking at these national numbers here, because you look at our local numbers, and this is a really good time of year to kind of see what's happening locally here in the greater Philadelphia area. Just week over week, the weekly snapshot, we're seeing that the median list price, this isn't even the sale price, the median list price compared to a year ago is up 2.4%. That's just what people are asking. We know some homes are selling above the asking price, and this includes two counties in Delaware, four counties in Jersey, and then Delaware, Chester, Montgomery, Bucks County, and the city of Philadelphia. It's a very big sample size. So that's a great example of we're outperforming the market here compared to what else goes on. When you look at the median sale price through the month of July, we just had these numbers come in, and that number is up at the median sold price is up 2.6%. And again, that's that same region. When you go locally here, and this is where the numbers get even a little more exciting, because we look at the counties that we're in. Let me get to the right tab here. Where are we? We're seeing anywhere like 4 to 6% in some of these counties. So there's some things to be excited about for sellers. But if you're waiting, the price is going to be higher. I don't think there's any question about that.
4: Right.
3: So if you're in that spot, Sarah, and you're kind of like unsure what to do and you're trying to decide, should I wait now or until the spring? What advice do you have for a consumer? Because this is one of the biggest things that comes up.
4: Kind of figuring out like what are the pain points of staying in, right? Like what about continuing the search and continuing to be like on top of it is the most painful, mm-hmm. I guess. And then does that outweigh the what if the right home were to come up while you were kind of checked out?
3: Sure.
4: And you know, it's not all fun. Like looking at, I feel like people sometimes go into it like, oh, yay, we're going to look for a house. This is great. We're going to go check out homes, And like part of it can be fun, but part of it, it can get to you, you know? And so having like it's just like figuring out like mentally, like, are you able to stay in it? Or is there something about it that like you need to take a pause? And then I guess also, you know, just kind of looking at what's coming up in the next couple months versus like the spring, you're more than likely, if you stay in it through the rest of this year, there could be a lot of really great opportunities out there with potentially fewer buyers in the market. Cause a lot of people do wait to the spring to come out. So, you know, just kind of figuring out that, hey, if you were to take a step back and the right home came up and you were able to negotiate and you missed it, how would you feel?
3: Yeah, and I think that question is how would you feel is really the way to ask it instead of telling someone
4: right.
3: like, hey, don't do something you're going to regret or anything like that. Moving is consistently rated one of the top three most stressful things people go through. So you're right. It isn't fun. And I think the miss here, and if I'm a buyer right now, I'd be looking for this when I'm talking to agents. There's going to be some agents, they just show you properties. They put you on a property drip. They hope you like them. Mm-hmm. They hope you fall in love with the place and they get lucky. Then there's the agent that's going to offer, hey, has anyone taken the time to show you how this process works? And people always do this with sellers. They rarely do it with buyers. And if you get someone that can sit down and meet with you and tell you, hey, here's what's going to happen. Here's how this is going to go. And then you know what to expect. How much easier is that going to be? And
4: so much easier.
3: And then that's really what I'd be asking for as a buyer right now, because this is a stressful thing. It could take months. We know inventory's short here. There's plenty of great homes coming to the market. There's also competition. And if you know what to expect, it's a lot easier than you see something you like and you're like, all right, now what? And it's like Sunday afternoon and you're scrambling around.
4: Right. Yeah. No, I think in advance, being able to, before you even go in and see that first property, or if it is a situation where you're like meeting them in person for the first time when you're out looking at a home, at least like carving some time out to be like, this is how the process can be the most streamlined. Mm-hmm. And, you know, just so that it can work with your life rather than like be up against your life.
3: Well said. So why don't we take a quick break here? I think that's a great way to end this segment. We're going to come back. We are going to be talking about the open space referendum in Delaware County, the $22 million economic impact, and what happens down in the Stadium District, along with four great new listings we've got coming to the market, some open houses. We'll be right back on Tool Time Real Estate Radio on WWDB 860 AM. 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
3: 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I'm Tom Tool. She's Sarah Timon. We both work at the Tom Tool Sales Group at RE/MAX Mainline, the number one RE/MAX team in Pennsylvania since 2018. And we've got information for you, what's going on locally, specifically Delaware County having another open space referendum. Seems to be the trend around here. There's a golf tournament coming up at Marion Golf. It's the U.S. Amateur Championship that might generate $22 million in impact for the Philadelphia region. And could LeBron James change the stadium development plans? We got four great new listings, some open houses. We'll break it all down. So if you get some value out of this, you like what you hear, make sure to subscribe to the channel. Hit the bell for notifications. And if you want to schedule a call with our team, you can do that with the link right in the comments. Sarah's got you covered, whether it's buying or selling. So I want to talk about this open space referendum here, Sarah. This is just an ongoing trend in the suburban counties, and that they're very anti-development. There's a $120 million question on the ballot for voters in Delaware County this November, and they're asking if the county should have the power to borrow the sum to purchase, preserve, and improve open space. The county council vice chair Christine Ruther said that the money wouldn't go towards buying large tracts of land. It could fund stormwater infrastructure, trails, brownfield redevelopment, and improvements to existing parks. A lot of people aren't convinced about that, especially folks in the real estate industry and home building industry, and they warned that locking up developable land could worsen the already strained housing supply. So the county estimates they need about 15,000 additional housing units over the next 5 years. What do you think about this? You like this? You don't like this? Good news, bad news? What's your reaction to another restriction and more open space?
4: All right. And so they would be using this money to improve the open spaces, but not necessarily to purchase more open space.
3: I mean, it says they could. I mean, but it, like, who really knows? Like, I think that's what a lot of people aren't convinced about.
4: I mean, I think to some extent that would be good. You know, like, it's great to have within like the community that you live in, open spaces, trails to go to, things to go do outside that are, you know, maintained and safe and whatnot. But you kind of have to look big picture too for, I mean, it's like anything, like what outweighs what, to see if there maybe does need to be, some of that does need to be developed. And what would that look like?
3: Yeah, I mean, so they did say they can buy the land. That's actually in the article here, but it also says it wouldn't be exclusively for that. So, you know, and then you get the developers piping up, and obviously they don't like this because it's going to drive their costs up. And I think that's the other side of this. Steven Spader, the CEO of Equus Capital Partners, they developed Ellis Preserve, just to give you some perspective, right on Westchester Pike. They'd be committing developable land to open space, which might otherwise be able to satisfy the unmet housing needs. You're never going to satisfy the unmet housing needs. That's not going to happen. So I think you got to be mindful of that. Every time the county consumes land that would otherwise be suitable for housing, they're making it more and more impossible for people that grew up in Delaware County to stay in Delaware County. I mean, this is the issue where we live in the Northeast. There's only so much land. Like, Delaware County's not getting any bigger. Right. I mean, there's only so much they can do. They cite that the median sale price is up 17% from 3 years ago in Delaware County. You know, they go on and on here, and there's another like housing study coming out. Yeah, you know, this is part of it, but then there's also the local zoning laws that restrict what can be built in a lot of places. I think that's as much of a problem as anything else. They mentioned the Delco Woods, which is land in Broomall, that underscores this debate. It's been the site of various proposals to add retail and hundreds of units to housing going all the way back to 2014. So this is 12 years ago. And they were all rejected by the county. And the county then condemned the parcels that make up the tract of land in 2021 and moved to take it by eminent domain. So, you know, Delco Woods is right next to Cardinal O'Hara and across from Peter and Paul Cemetery. It was the previously like a special needs school in the 1960s up until 2015. So, I mean, obviously there's, you know, there's some land that's just not going to get developed. I don't know what else to say. I mean, this is...
4: How do you, what would the grounds for condemning land be?
3: That's a good question. I don't really know. I mean, obviously there's something that happened there. I have no idea. Let's look this up.
4: Right. Because, I mean, it's one of those things where you want to be able to build more homes, kind of make a dent into the, you know, the lack of housing that's out there for people. But you also want to have open space and places to go. And you don't want everything to just be like houses on top of houses. But right. I mean, if there is a large parcel of land there that had had, you know, building on it in the past. I don't know. I feel like that's something where you maybe could make good use of that space.
3: Yeah, and so apparently condemning is part of the eminent domain process.
4: Oh, that's like a step to then take it.
3: Exactly. So, I mean, it doesn't happen often, but obviously it's happened here. So, I mean, the problem that you have here is that you got the people that are running the government. They you know, there is a middle ground here. It's not everything shouldn't be for development, and there should be affordable housing built, or at least in theory, like condos, townhomes, that sort of stuff. The problem is, builders don't want to build that because it's not as profitable.
4: Right.
3: So they want to make as much money as possible on these things. The average new construction price is north of like $800,000 to $900,000 in the suburban Philadelphia area. And most of it is single family homes. So these town center sort of places, they're great. I mean, they tried to build one in Exton and everyone complained about traffic. So it's like you can't have it both ways. This is going to be an ongoing fight because it seems like every municipality that they're getting in the way of these developments and they don't want to see it, but then everyone complains we don't have enough housing. It's you just can't have it both ways.
4: Right. Right.
3: So do you think they're going to actually, is this going to pass? That's my question.
4: No.
3: I don't think it will either because, I mean, it's on the ballot and, you know, now most people don't know what the heck they're voting for on right. these things. So I have a tendency to agree. I don't think it's going to pass. That's just me.
4: Yeah.
3: Because it's, you know, Delaware County is also the most densely populated out of the four collar counties. Like it's not even close. They have the most people that live in the smallest space. I mean, it's very clear. So,
4: right.
3: I don't like these kind of laws in general. So right. we'll see.
4: Yeah. We shall see.
3: We shall see. Yes. Well, we'll talk about it. That's for sure. So we also have another golf tournament coming here. This is actually pretty exciting. I didn't realize this was going on. So the Marion Golf Club in Ardmore, they've previously had the U.S. Open. It's the site of the 2026 U.S. Amateur Championship. And it's happening this week, apparently. So get ready. And there was a study conducted from a Vancouver-based research firm that they're going to have a direct economic output of $11.2 million, and it could be as much as $21.8 million when you look at the indirect things. There's going to be 20,000 attendees, 4,000 are from outside the country, event staffing, transportation, equipment, marketing, visitor spending. I mean, we saw what happened with the last event that was at Aronimink. I know we were both stuck in traffic trying to drive to our office because it's right by there. And
4: what I thought was funny about that was the amount of people that like in their yard had signs up for like parking.
3: Oh, it happens all the time.
4: Yeah. So you could have like a little, that's cool.
3: So the last time the U.S. Open was in Ardmore, we were living there and it was like Father's Day weekend about 12 years ago. Because I remember my son was like one. So I remember this vividly. And we got out of Dodge and there was the same, you couldn't even like get through Ardmore. So, I mean, a lot of these courses are built around residential neighborhoods. So I think that's one thing you're going to see. This is really great for, you know, you think about how slow August is for a lot of businesses, like mm-hmm. especially like restaurants and those sort of places. If you can bring that kind of money into the marketplace here, I mean, this is why it's so exciting about our next story about what LeBron James is going to do for the 76ers, because all the money people spend just going to these events, I mean, you're creating a lot of jobs. I mean, you know, they're part-time. They're for 4 days. But those hospitality tents, I mean, people are going eating, drinking, doing all sorts of stuff. So, I mean, oh, yeah. I do. And event staffing is like a seasonal job. Like, do you know anyone that's in that line of work?
4: Yes.
3: So, it's like they have to work when the events are there.
4: Oh, yeah.
3: So, I think this is pretty exciting, especially for the summertime when most people are kind of out to lunch here, especially this month of August.
4: I also just watched, have you watched that show, The Hawk?
3: I watched the beginning of it.
4: It's pretty funny.
3: The Will Ferrell show on Netflix. Yeah, it's excellent.
4: Side note, good show. Go golf.
3: Yeah. I would never go to a golf event. I don't know about you. I'm just not. I don't have the time for that. I'm not really that interested. You know, and some people would say the same thing about baseball and other stuff that I like. What I do like about this is what it does for the businesses here. I mean, 22 million for the region. I mean, look at all the stuff that's happened this year. The World Cup. The All-Star Game. I mean, it's just people are coming spending money, which is great for local businesses. So hopefully all these restaurants, bars, and people that are doing event staff, any transportation, right? Like if you're an Uber driver, you're in transportation, there's nothing that goes on in the month of August.
4: Until now.
3: Or like you go to a concert or something like that. So very exciting here. But also if you're in the area, I would like make sure to stay out of the way so you don't get stuck in traffic because there's not a lot of good ways to get through. Like you have to drive right by Marion Golf if you're going, let's say, from where I live to where our office is in West Chat. There's like one way to go. Like you're crossing by there no matter what. So plan your commuting accordingly. So what do you think about this last story here, Sarah? So there was another study, and then we'll get into these listings. The Sixers are planning to open a new arena in South Philly in 2030. You may never see LeBron James play there. He's probably going to be done after a couple years anyway. And there's plans for mixed use development. Cause I mean, going down to the stadium district is like it's not that exciting.
4: Right. Yeah.
3: So what they're talking about here is that because they now have a star of this caliber, and you have a big ticket item. I mean, they win a couple championships. Everything expires, or everything kind of levels up. Shouldn't say expires. His presence could raise the stakes for the development and make the plans more ambitious, because that was the whole point of having the downtown arena, so people could walk there. It'd be very easy. Do you see the plans changing, or could you see any surrounding development happen in that, because it's like a dead zone when you get down there. Like, it's not, you know, you go to other cities. I don't know if you've been to like other, well, you went to Clemson, right? Like, so mm-hmm. like around Clemson, like there's probably like this vibrant like community going on every during college game day. You get that here, but there's not the city doesn't really connect to that area.
4: Right. Right. Yeah. It's kind of set off to the side.
3: Mm-hmm.
4: So I feel like the phrase "don't put all of your eggs in one basket" is coming to me. Just because, I mean, obviously that's a huge name, but do you want to base all of your plans around that? Not that that's necessarily what they're doing, but if that's like a driver behind it, I feel like it has to make sense for all the pieces and not just that, because that seems a lot of like putting a lot in one bucket.
3: Yeah, I think that there's. You know, should they do this? Absolutely. There's a couple of problems that you have down there. One is getting there is a real pain in the butt. Like, it is not fun. If you're in the city, super easy, right? You take mm-hmm. the Broad Street line, you're right there. Great. You're coming from the suburbs. I mean, you know, even if you take the train in, it's probably like 45 minutes to get down there. If you hit it just right, you know what you're doing. So I think that's one issue. The second thing that happens is that you have, what's it called now? Stateside Live, used to be Xfinity Live. Mm-hmm. I don't know if you ever went to like McFadden's before they changed the name like three times. Like, that was the only spot to go to before they built Stateside or Xfinity.
4: Mm-hmm.
3: And if you've been to those places not on a game day, nobody is there.
4: Right.
3: So you figure you got 80.
4: Like, is it even open?
3: It's open because I've seen that stuff happen. But you figure you got 80 some games for the Phillies, right? You got 40 for the Sixers, 40 for the Flyers. That's 160 games, but sometimes they're the same day. You get 8 Eagles games. What's that? We'll call it 168. Then however many concerts are there. So, I mean, it does add up. But the problem I see here is that until you improve the access down there, like they're talking about adding like another on-ramp to 76. I would love that, because anytime I always leave early so I don't have to like wait in that traffic, yeah. Like turning by the casino. You have the casino down there, but that's whatever. You know, casinos only attract certain kinds of people. Like, not everyone's going to go to a casino. Some people don't want to. So I think you got to be careful overdeveloping this, because right now, like, the sports complex is on a hot streak. You had FIFA, you had all this other stuff. He's going to be here 2 years, right? Like, what if the team sucks again?
4: Right. I mean, I feel like they almost need to get more subway lines.
3: That's never going to happen either.
4: Right, but that's not going to happen.
3: That's the problem. I mean, you know, it's just very frustrating. So I think until the transportation gets fixed, I mean, that's the issue with a lot of these places. So yeah. I tend to agree with you. I'd be very careful about that. It's nice in theory, but you know, 2 years goes by pretty quick.
4: Yep.
3: All right, so we got some great new listings coming to the market. Sarah, you want to lead this off with your listing in Malvern? This is a nice one here.
4: Sure. All right, we've got 127 Alroy Road in Malvern. This is being offered at $1,075,000. It is a semi-detached home, 4-bed, 3.5-bath, over 3,000 square feet. This was just built in 2025 and actually has never been lived in. So it's like brand new construction with lots and lots of upgrades. And you would be able to get basically that new construction home without the time and the wait that goes into new construction, as well as like a definite cost. Because, as you know, when you start new construction, you have your base price and then things can really mm-hmm. tick up from there. So this is going to be hitting the market on Friday. It's going to be coming soon and it'll be hitting the market for showings. Yes, this Friday, the 14th.
3: Yeah, it's a really nice property. It's right. I mean, you're right by 202 and everything there too. Really nice build. We also got a great single family home coming to the market in Westchester in Westtown Township. It's 1153 Westtown Road. This is a 4-bed, 2.5-bath, 2,300 square foot single family property. This is in mint condition here. And one of the coolest things about this home is it sits really high up on the hill and you got this very flat backyard behind there. The owners have taken great, great care of this home. Beautiful brick patio in the back. I mean, you can move right in. $775. Both of these are being shown by appointment only. So you got to click on the link with Sarah to get in. You got a couple more here, Sarah?
4: Yep. 3602 Indian Queen Lane in Philadelphia, being offered at $410. It's a 3-bed, 2-bath, 1,350 square foot townhome. This is going to be hitting the market on Friday and it's by appointment only.
3: And the last new listing we got here is at 1505 Ridley Avenue. This is being priced at $219.9. It's in Chester. 1,180 square feet, 3 beds, 1 bath, also by appointment only. And this home's been fully updated and rehabbed. It's in really great shape here. Very clean, very neat. 3 beds, 1 bath, That's 1505 Ridley Ave in Chester. We got two open houses, one at Walnut Run, 168 Walnut Run in Landenburg, Saturday and Sunday, 11 to 1. And you've got Glenrose Circle, 478 Glenrose Circle, a $525,000 townhome in King of Prussia, 4 to 6 p.m. on Friday. So we got a couple great properties you can check out there. That's all we got. You want to follow Sarah? She's at Ty_TyTime on Instagram. That's TY_TIME. You can follow me at TomTool3RD. And we'll be back next week on Tool Time Real Estate Radio on WWDB 860 AM.

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0: go there with you. I'm Doug Scheimel. Our show dedicated to sports memories, memorabilia, and the museum that's going to capture it all right here in Philadelphia. 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Joining me from his sports cave in Villanova, he is truly our guide and mentor, Comcast Spectacor legend, founding vice president of the Philadelphia Flyers and creator of the Museum of Sports and author of the fantastic book, Blades, Bands, and Ballers, How Flash and Cash Rescued the Flyers and Created Philadelphia's Greatest Showplace. Ladies and gentlemen, Philadelphia's greatest showman, Mr. Lou Scheinfeld. How you doing, Lou?
1: Well, I'd be doing a little better if the Phillies would live up to part of their payroll. And I'll have more about that later to talk about some of their habits they've really slipped into that aren't very professional.
0: Yeah, I'll give you a good setup for that. Hey, coming up today, it is, well, we want it to be sort of an all Field of Dreams show. And our first guest is going to be live from the mythical place that's hosting a very real game. And you can bring up the graphic now, Max. It's the mythical place hosting a very real game with some very real memories to talk about his book, Is This Heaven? It's about the Field of Dreams experience and what is that magnetic pull. Museum of Sports Executive Director Brett Mandel is going to be live from Iowa in just a little bit. And following that, our second segment, America's stadium vendor Reggie Duval Saint was supposed to join us from the stands at the Field of Dreams game, which he's done in the past few years for us, but somehow he got hijacked. Reggie Duval Saint, America's stadium vendor, is going to tell us what the hell happened. And of course, our incredible King of Sports Collectibles is going to be here. That's the crown graphic there, Max. Our King of Sports Collectibles is going to be here. And Lou is going to try to stump the guru with sports trivia. Nick DePaccia Jr. is going to be here on the Museum of Sports show. But as Lou is every week, this is the next one, Max, he is mad as hell, and he's not going to take it anymore. Lou Scheinfeld says, the spirit of Charlie Hustle is dead in Major League Baseball, Lou?
1: What was that word, hustle? I haven't heard that since Pete Rose left. I have to tell you, the Phillies they're frustrating on a lot of levels. The fielding, pitching, running, hitting, whatever else they do in baseball, spitting. They don't run the bases right. I mean, look, I know it's tough when you make $30-40 million a year and you're in your 20s or maybe early 30s and you come up to bat maybe four times a game and sometimes only three and you get walked sometimes. Run to the bases, please. They slow down as they get to first. They drift off. And lately, my man, Bryce, who I love, he stands at the plate and watches his balls, the ones he hits.
0: Well, that's
1: easy to do either with a bat in your hand. Anyway, last night he hits a ball and he thinks it's going out. He stands there and watches it. It hits the top of the fence. He has to start running. Barely made it to second. Sometimes he doesn't. Why can't they just run to first? It's only 90 feet, $30 million. Do the math.
0: Yeah. Oh, that's what I'll tell you. Standing there looking at your balls, holding your bat. That's something to see right there. Hey, next graphic, Max. The Museum of Sports wants you to win tickets to the Eagles, Sixers, Flyers, Phillies, and Philadelphia Union games. It's our second blockbuster raffle grand prize competition. Second prize is an all-expenses-paid trip to Philly spring training for four people, all expenses included. Third prize is a 70-inch flat-screen TV and catered party for the Super Bowl. Raffle tickets are just $20. The proceeds benefit the museum. Museum of Sports, just message me or the Museum of Sports on Facebook, X, or LinkedIn, or our website, themuseumofsports.org, and we'll get to those raffle tickets. And next graphic, Max, and be sure to visit the Museum of Sports Founders of Philadelphia exhibit inside the East Entrance at Philadelphia City Hall. And for the latest breaking news on everything Museum of Sports, just go to themuseumofsports.org and sign up, and you can also sign up for our latest newsletter. Well, you see him there in the Zoom box. We have him on, it seems like, once a month. He's been everything from a big wig at Philadelphia City Hall as a city system controller, and been a community activist and just general rabble-rouser. And he's the entrepreneur behind baseballbarbecue.com, custom sports grilling tools. And this week, he is out there in Dyersville, Ohio, at the Field of Dreams field for the Field of Dreams game, signing his fantastic book, Is This Heaven? It's about the myth and the magic and the memories that are the Field of Dreams. Live from that game in Dyersville, Iowa, between the Philadelphia Phillies and the Minnesota Twins. Ladies and gentlemen, say hi to the Museum of Sports Executive Director, Mr. Brett Mandel. Brett, how's it going out there?
2: It's going all right. It looks like the weather is going to hold out. It's drizzling a little bit, but the players are taking batting practice, and it looks like we're going to get a game in tonight.
0: Oh, that's fantastic. Now, I know you probably couldn't hear the top of the show, but I used a clip from the 1989 movie Field of Dreams with Kevin Costner and James Earl Jones. And without fail, I get a lump in my throat when I hear all of the classic lines from that film. Now it's sort of credited with capturing those missed moments and missed opportunities for all of us. But why did it take a 1989 movie to sort of bring all that together? I don't get it.
2: I think much like perhaps in a previous generation, It's a Wonderful Life captured some of those same emotions. The movie speaks to people, the connections that we make and fail to follow up on, the moments of your life that pass by that you don't even realize were significant, the people in your life who were important who are not there anymore, a lot of regrets that people want to undo. This movie has obviously touched a chord, and people for the last more than 30 years have been coming out to middle of nowhere Iowa and standing on a fake movie set to feel some really very powerful emotions.
0: Exactly. Now, you're a huge baseball fan. You play at a high level. You've never done any sort of baseball fantasy camps, because that's for the underlings. Why has baseball been such a significant force in your life?
2: I always think that that baseball is, you're able to form a connection, whether it's something simple like just having a catch with someone. That's a conversation. If you're taking in a game, you're speaking to the person next to you for 3 hours, talking about the rhythm of the game, anything going on in your life. It's a different kind of sport to watch than, say, football or basketball or hockey that's more in a flow. So baseball is all about connection, all about a conversation, whether, again, you're having it while you're watching a game or having it while you're having a catch. It's a wonderful way to connect individuals, generations, and as been that way in the United States for decades and centuries.
0: Now, when this movie... Go ahead, Lou.
1: Well, we don't exactly have two powerhouses tonight. and it's on Netflix, so it'll be interesting to see what kind of viewership they get. But yeah. I watch a lot of Netflix, and especially during Phillies games. So some Phillies games are snooze fests. Unfortunately, they don't score. They get one run. They get into double plays every time they get two guys on base. And so I switch over to Netflix and catch a half hour serial or something on one of the soap operas. And then I go back to the game, and not much has changed. So tonight it's on Netflix, and so I don't even have to change the channel. I can just get something else on Netflix without going to another station. So this is my heaven.
2: This team needs some runs in the worst way. And obviously it's wonderful that their starters have been pretty good. Obviously their bullpen has been a little bit frustrating and inconsistent. But you need to score runs. You can't win games if you're not going to score runs.
0: Now, Brett, where are you right now? Are you outside the field?
2: I will show you. I am in the parking lot. And now you can see over my shoulder, there is the Field of Dreams movie site. And there, back over here, is the ballpark where the game is actually going to be played.
0: That is pretty wild. When this movie came out in 89, did you think it was just another baseball movie? I mean, what did it bring back for you?
2: I always say that the movie isn't really a baseball movie. It's a love story. It's about a man's love for his father, for his family. I remember, of course, watching it in theaters and, you know, certainly touched a chord with me, made me very emotional. Clearly, it has worked that way for generations now. And, you know, some fathers who saw the movie or sons who saw the movie now are fathers themselves or even grandfathers themselves now. So it continues to touch generations. It is perhaps a more slow-paced movie than the modern movie. But you know, at the end, when all is revealed and the tears start flowing, it's pretty impactful still.
0: Yeah. How long after seeing it did you figure out what was so powerful about it for you and the baseball pilgrims? And at what point did you realize something had to sort of be codified in a book?
2: Yeah. So my first book was published in 1997. And then after that, you know, the first thing that you want to do after you publish the first book is, you know, go on to your second one. So I was looking around for stories to tell. And this was now you know, not so long after the film, but there were stories about people were going out to Iowa and they were finding this field that was still there after the movie. And they were having these stories, dumping their loved ones' ashes or having family reunions or incredible coincidences happening at this field. You started to see that in the media. And so I started collecting a clipping file and then went out to Dyersville and started interviewing some people. And there are a lot of stories here.
0: Yeah, you know, it's interesting. The clip I played off the top, it was from the trailer, Timothy Busfield yelling at Ray Kinsella, the Kevin Costner character. You build a field in the middle of nowhere and you sit there and you stare at nothing. And then James Earl Jones intones, you know, if you build it, Ray, they will come. They will come. You know, everything is in state of flux, but baseball has always been a constant. Everything about the movie defies logic. You know, he hears whispers in the cornfield, you know, if you build it, Ray, they will come. And he goes and basically kidnaps the James Earl Jones character, who's been an author. And all of a sudden, all is made known to them. Nothing makes sense about this to the characters in the film. And maybe it's the willing suspension of disbelief on the viewer, but we sit back and we just eat it up.
2: So one of the things that is interesting about the Field of Dreams phenomenon itself is that just these incredible coincidences that intertwine and find a way of all working out in, just like in the movie. One of the other books written by W.P. Kinsella is called The Iowa Baseball Confederacy, about a past that isn't known to the general public, but is only known to this one man and his father, where Major League Baseball came to Iowa for a game. And now here it is a century later, and sure enough, Major League Baseball is in Iowa playing a game. So maybe there are no such things as coincidences, and maybe all of these things are intertwined and all meant to be.
1: Hey, Brett, when you first came on, and even now, with the baseball cap and the way your features are and squinting a little bit, you look like Richie Ashburn. there's a picture of Richie Ashburn, and that's a compliment. I mean, he was a wholesome-looking guy from Tilden, Nebraska, not far from Iowa, a good Midwestern guy. And I think he would have been perfect for that era. Rich Ashburn, he played that style and everything. But personally, I think it's a wonderful thing that Major League Baseball does.
0: Absolutely.
1: To hold this game. I know they don't make money out of it. It costs some money. But I just think it's a fantastic thing.
2: I've actually heard that the NBA has been thinking about doing something similar at a setting like the Palestra, which, of course, would be amazing to have modern cagers playing on this historic floor.
0: Well, with the 100th anniversary and our good friend Bill Schoening, I think his song is on the soundtrack of that documentary that was just released within the last 6 or 8 months, if I'm not mistaken. Now, you were there at the If You Build It exhibit, and you sent me some pictures. And Lou, you were talking about how he reminds you of Richie Ashburn. in this picture, he looks like an 8-year-old version of Richie Ashburn. I mean, yeah, you look like giddy, like a little kid there, Britt.
2: It's good, good fun. And as I was looking at this exhibit, one of the things that was striking me, thinking of our Museum of Sports, and one of the things that every modern museum must have is places to take selfies and ways to pose yourself somewhere. So, yeah, they have a lovely little place where you can hold up the borders of a fake baseball card. And I loved it. I was having a good old time with that.
0: What was it like? Who are these people that are coming up to you and either they had bought the book before or they're buying it now?
2: We sold a couple dozen books, which is awesome.
0: And are these typical Major League Baseball fans? Or I envision, I was going to ask Reggie Duval saying, our America's Stadium Vendor, how the fans in the stands of a Field of Dreams game differ from fans at a regular game, because I think you get a lot of non-traditional types attracted.
2: Well, I'll tell you, I'll say based on the people who were at the exhibit this morning and walking through, and it was probably Phillies fans 4-1 more than Twins fans. And then there was a spattering of local folks, Iowa people who were in town for the game and excited that baseball was coming here. So lots and lots of people traveled from Philadelphia or just Phillies fans from wherever. Fewer people, but still a good number, Twins fans, simply, and then folks who were just excited to be part of this.
1: So that's pretty small stadium.
0: Exactly. And
1: how do the ticket prices run? Do you have any idea?
2: I actually don't. For good or for bad, we got our tickets through the baseball barbecue hookup through Fanatics by being an MLB licensee. So I won't know how much these tickets cost me until I get my credit card statement next month. But stadium seats, I think 3,000 typically. This is the new stadium they've built here. But for the game tonight, it'll seat 8,000.
0: Yeah. Oh, my God. Well, of course, you know, all that baseball barbecue money there, Brett. Lou and I got to know one of the original owners of the Field of Dreams, Tommy Schaff, who was sort of one of the earlier folks who eventually I think got big-footed and bought out by a lot of bigger investors, and Tommy, you know, he would come on the show, but he would never sort of malign them, but it hurt. You know, this was a personal mission for him, and now it's become a big corporate footprint.
2: So I get to say things like, as you can read in my book, you know, the history starts with just a couple of farmers owning the land that the Field of Dreams sits on, and they were found by location scouts for the Hollywood movie, and after the movie was finished, Hollywood left Dyersville, and people just started showing up, just like at the end of the movie, saying, I want to see this. I want to see this magic field. And so the farmers kept it up, and for more than two decades, the farmers were the ones who welcomed people, and they create a little gift shop. And then a syndicate of investors bought the Field of Dreams and were hoping to expand the experience by adding youth baseball games, hotels, that kind of stuff. And that never really came to fruition. And then, as you say, a new group of investors, fronted by Frank Thomas, the former White Sox slugger, they are now in control. And now you have this this permanent ballpark and plans to do all kinds of youth baseball tournaments and other things to keep this a commercially viable enterprise, which may take away from some of the magic of the Field of Dreams, but the almighty dollar speaks.
0: Yeah, as even James Earl Jones says in his monologue, they will line up, Ray, and they will gladly hand over $20 for the piece they're lacking.
2: That's right. It's money they have and peace they lack. But I'll tell you the other thing that the James Earl Jones said to me in our interview when I spoke to him about the book, that you can't tell by the radio, but the entire Field of Dreams area smells like pig poop. And James Earl Jones...
0: It wouldn't be Iowa field without.
2: I cleaned that up a little bit, but James Earl Jones sensory, in my interview with him, talks about the sweet smell of pig poop.
0: Oh God, yeah. So one of the things that Lou and I kind of learned, Matt Breen did a great piece in the Inquirer. I think it was in today's paper.
1: Today.
0: I didn't know this or I forgot about it, but Shoeless Joe Jackson originally brought to the Athletics by Connie Mack.
2: I was reading that as well. That's history I didn't know.
1: 1908.
0: Exactly. And I guess he didn't want to go.
2: Remember that?
0: Lou said he was only in his teens, right, Lou?
1: Yeah, I wasn't even bar mitzvah.
0: But yeah, apparently, I guess Connie Mack wanted him. He knew he was a talent, brought him up here. He jumped off the train in North Carolina and went back home. And I guess Connie Mack finally convinced him to come up here. But I guess it was the big city that he didn't like, and the fact that he was illiterate. He couldn't read or write. And he brought a little tracing of his name that someone else had written for him. And anytime he had to sign something, he would had to trace his own name. And he didn't know what letters those were. And they would go to a restaurant, and all of his other teammates on the Athletics would make fun of him because he was holding his menu upside down. And it's absolutely, just absolutely fascinating. And then there is sort of the Phillies' own version of Moonlight Graham, which is the Burt Lancaster character.
2: Right. Yeah, all fascinating. And, of course, woven so magically in the book Shoeless Joe and then the movie Field of Dreams, and, of course, is still great fun to resonate. You know, all the people, the Phillies had a couple of their Moonlight Graham types who were on the roster but didn't get the games, throw out the first ball the other day. That resonates, the idea that you had an opportunity that was so close, you thought that there would be other opportunities, and then you never realized it.
0: Yeah, Moonlight Graham got to play an inning, and that was it. Mickey Harrington, I don't think ever almost got to play an inning, and that was it. And then he was done.
1: He was in for as a pinch runner, yeah. And he overran third, and Gene Mock, the little general, yanked him out of the game. He never played again.
0: Oh, and those are exactly what your book and the movie capture. And I guess it's one of those things when you put this book out and you see the reaction to it and some of what you sort of encapsulate in it. I mean, does it make, being there and seeing the movie any less emotional for you now that you've sort of clinicalized it now and broken it down to its granular elements, or does it still have that feel to you?
2: Well, certainly as I'm watching the movie, I'm giddy thinking to myself, oh, I know something about that part. I know something about that part. I heard the story about such and such, and I have a story that's similar. But at the end, just like everybody else, I'm dabbing my eyes with Kleenex because the end is written on onion paper. It is emotional. And when the big reveal comes, yeah, part of me says, Dwyer Brown, who plays John Kinsella, the father, really isn't much of an athlete. Costner actually was a very good ball player. So I kind of giggle thinking he can't really throw in a way that you would say, wow, that guy looks like an athlete. But it makes me cry every time I see it.
0: Oh, it's a guaranteed boo-hooer. So I guess, now what is your plan? You'll stay for the game.
2: My plan is to stay for the game. I'm going to hang up from you and start drinking because we're tailgating before going into the game. And then we're hopefully going to see a Phillies win. And hopefully I'll find out that lots of people went online and ordered If You Build It, the magic of the, or Is This Heaven, rather, the magic of the Field of Dreams. And then I can retire.
0: Well, you can find the wonderful book that Brett has written, Is This Heaven? It's on Amazon and anywhere fine literature is sold. Author and Museum of Sports executive director, Brett Mandel, enjoy the Field of Dreams game. The book is wonderful, and if folks haven't read it, go out and buy it. Brett, thanks so much, and have a wonderful time.
1: Good man. Good man, Brett.
0: Enjoy. 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
0: We're back on the Museum of Sports show on Talk 860 and the Museum of Sports Facebook Live, brought to you by the Kentucky Franklin Cardiovascular Center. 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I'm Doug Scheimel, along with Bruce Scheinfeld. We're waiting for our next guest to click into the Zoom box. We were just commenting about how giddy and childlike our previous guest, who is the Museum of Sports Executive Director, Brett Mandel, is. He was live out there signing copies of his book, Is This Heaven? Sort of his dissection of the Field of Dreams movie, the 1989 tearjerker with Kevin Costner and James Earl Jones. And he was just, you could just tell he was in his element, Lou.
1: Well, he's a guy who gets out and does things. Yeah. He doesn't sit home and watch it. He served as a volunteer at the World Cup in Philadelphia for some of 39 days in Lemon Hill. And he got down to the convention center for the fan fest. And he's out at the Field of Dreams. That's not an easy thing to do. And He's our executive director, and he does a fantastic job. And he walks the walk, and he talks the talk.
0: Oh, absolutely, absolutely. Well, he has been a as I said in the break, he has been a godsend for us, and he is someone who is very motivated. As I said, he plays baseball at a fairly high level, and he was quick to. Remind me that when we were doing the debut of the Sports Founders of Philadelphia, he goes, I introduced him one time saying he was a veteran of many baseball fantasy camps. And he said, I want to have a bone to pick with you. I have never been to a baseball fantasy camp. I play with serious baseball players. I'm like, oh, my word.
1: Nope,
0: that,
1: nope,
0: was like that was like a
1: Cardinals. No fantasy. He's not into fantasy.
0: I know. Hey, our next guest, there he is. He just popped up. He has traveled the country in a quest to be America's stadium vendor by selling beer in every pro stadium and arena around the country. And today he was supposed to be hawking suds in the stands at the Field of Dreams game in Dyersville, Iowa, where we just talked to our executive director, Brett Mandel, who's out there signing his book, Is This Heaven? And it's the game between the Phillies and the Twins that's going to be starting very shortly. But things apparently went horribly wrong. Well, a big Museum of Sports Show welcome back to Reggie Duval Zanin. Reggie, what the hell happened?
7: Hi, guys. How we doing today? Fine, can you see me? All good? We're good.
0: All right. So what happened? You were supposed to be out in Iowa, and you're in South Philly.
7: Yeah, same so thing. A little bit of a curveball today. But yeah, right, essentially. I am working the Foo Fighters concert today here at Lincoln Financial Field. So right now I am sitting in traffic getting ready to find some parking and head into work.
0: Now, you usually do the Field of Dreams game every day. We've taken you live from there several times. What happened? Yes. Did you divert at the last minute? Did you get hijacked? What happened?
7: Right. No. Well, like I said, this week I was a little bit under the weather, so I decided against traveling too far. Because the Field of Dreams is one of those games where you fly into the nearest city and you got like a 4-hour drive there and back. So it's a little bit of a quest to get there. It's fun. But like I said, I was a little under the weather. So I said, let me back out of this one for now. I hope to be there next season. So,
0: yeah. As our,
7: I heard a rumor. I'm not sure if it's true that the MLB may be doing a Omaha game again next year. So if that's the case.
0: Oh, doing that season, next year?
7: That's the rumor I heard.
0: Really? That would be very interesting. Well, I'll tell you, it's not a very big stadium, as we were just discussing with our executive director who's out there, and it is in the middle of nowhere. You're not kidding. It's a major hike from the nearest airport.
7: Yes, and I heard they did some upgrades this year, so I'm hoping to see next time I'm there what changes they've made since the last Field of Dreams game.
0: Now you've worked several of those games, and you know we've talked to you while you're out, you know, vending. We talked to you when you were in Germany for the NBA game in Europe, but you've been to a bunch of MLB games. What's the difference between the fans at a regular Major League Baseball game versus the fans at a Field of Dreams game? Because Brett Mandel was telling us, he said you get some hardcore fans and some locals, but you get people who just want to see the stadium and relive all those moments from the movie, from their own lives. I mean, what did you find?
7: I love doing the special MLB games. So I've had the pleasure of doing Wrigley Field as well a couple years ago. And last year it was a bit of a washout, but the game at the Speedway, which was pretty cool. Daytona, forgive me. It was Bristol.
0: Right.
7: Last year, Braves and the Reds.
0: But it seems like the fans who show up for like a Field of Dreams game, they, sure, you know, there's some hardcore fans, but there's some who are the movie fans, and they, it's like a pilgrimage. Is it like a pilgrimage for them? How would you describe it?
7: Yes. So, I mean, what I loved about it was I was actually walking. You have to walk through the cornfields to get to the field. So when you get to the site in the parking lot, you still have to make your way through the cornfields. And there's just something special about that. And like I said, they had some corn tasting there last time. So, you know, you get to eat some corn as well.
0: Corn tasting. So you know.
7: And like I said, the view from the field, when you're looking at the outfield, you really can't see past it. You just see corn up or down. And it gives a special aura to the game.
0: Yeah, it's now. Have you seen the movie? Were you a fan of the movie? I was telling Brett every time I pull clips from that, you know, thank God I'm the only one in here because I'm getting all teary eyed. I'm not a huge baseball fan, but that movie affects me same way like The Natural sort of affects me too.
7: Oh, you know, like I said, there's certain films and certain things about baseball that stick with you. You know, what stuck with me the most, I guess my favorite experience in vending during all this stuff, probably the last A's game at the Coliseum. That was one of the games that stuck with me there. So,
0: well, and that's a city that's been screwed by pro sports for almost as long as they've existed, you know, and those poor fans.
7: But that was quite an experience. So, like I said, you never know, but MLB special events every year, I try to attend. Like I said, the Foo Fighters are a close second. I enjoy the Foo Fighters music. And it should be a fun, busy night. It's at the Link tonight. It's sold out. So.
0: Now, where have your last few travels been? Because every time we catch you, you were taking Amtrak, you'd be taking MTA, you'd be somewhere. Where's the weirdest place you've been recently?
7: Good question. Like I said, last week I was at Wrigley Field. I spent the week at Wrigley. This week, I'm trying to think of odd travels, nothing too odd recently other than standard baseball, but my next trip will be to Busch Stadium this Sunday for Guns N' Roses. Should be fun.
0: Now, Busch Stadium, St. Louis?
7: Yes.
0: Yeah. Now, that's
7: Guns N' Roses concert, which would be nice.
0: And they've redone that stadium, correct? Or is that still the original?
7: That was built in 2006. It was It's Busch Stadium III, they call it. So it's third edition.
0: Because the first Busch Stadium, that was built right around the time of the Vet, right? Because they all had that multi-purpose bowl-like thing going.
1: Right. Yeah, I was out there for an Eagles Cardinals game. When the Chicago Cardinals moved to St. Louis, I saw the Eagles beat them. John Spagnuolo and I flew back together, a great tight end for the Phillies and
0: for the Eagles.
1: My wife's family from St. Louis, so I know a lot about the St. Louis situation out there. Great baseball franchise for 100 years and a great sports city overall.
7: Absolutely. And like I said, today is one of the special days, one of my favorite days of the year when the schedule drops. So today the NBA schedule drops. So I'm able to look at the calendar a little bit and plan ahead and figure out what the winter looks like.
0: Yeah. And you have to hang on those schedules when they come out, because that's how you plan your year.
7: That's right. What days I'm going to take off, when I'll take vacation. And, you know, like I said, it seems like a stressful life, but I enjoy it. I love working in sports. And to me, that's just the thrill of schedule day, seeing when and what the future is going to be.
1: So who's at the Link tonight?
7: The Foo Fighters.
0: Yeah, at the Xfinity Live, right? Is that indoors or outdoors?
7: No, that's at Lincoln Financial Field.
0: Oh, it is at the Link. Okay, for some reason I kept thinking it was at Xfinity Live or at the.
1: So when you go to see Guns N' Roses, you said next week, is that kind of what happens with a heavy metal crowd? Are they difficult? All these bikers.
0: Of course, they're all my age now.
7: I love like heavy metal music. Yes, absolutely. Yeah. Heavy metal, they bring a fun crowd, interesting crowd. And like I said, Guns N' Roses, like I said, the age group, it's interesting to see the age demographic shift as time moves forward and music gets older. You know, it's interesting to see that demographic shift. I always love Guns N' Roses music.
0: Yeah, we just assume that all the concert goers are like 18, 19, 20. No, they're in their 60s. They're well into their 60s.
1: Yeah.
7: Yes.
0: Hey, Reggie, have you ever had your own personal Field of Dreams memories, you know, when you were growing up? Now, you're a big tennis player. You played at City College, right?
7: Yes.
0: And you still play. You post some videos occasionally.
7: I did enjoy. So last year I worked a few concerts at Forest Hill Stadium in New York, Queens. And that was the original home of the U.S. Open before it moved to Arthur Ashe Stadium. So getting to see that facility and all the history that they have hanging there being used as a concert venue, it's pretty cool. It's
0: really, really cool. Yeah, my dad worked in advertising in Manhattan. They would play hooky and go down to Forest Hills. And you know, take in the game, claiming they were on, you know, some sort of client call or something like that. Hey, before we let you go, I have to ask you, because I saw this and I did not, I don't know if I knew this or if this happened a while ago. You were recognized as a Stanley Cup walking vendor winner. Is that right? You and another guy by the name of Joe Perkins.
7: Yes.
0: You were doing the Stanley Cup in Vegas.
7: There was a competition where the top two vendors at the Carolina Hurricanes Eastern Conference Final would be sent to do all the Stanley Cup games in both Vegas and in Carolina. And being the top vendor, I was fortunate enough to be able to experience both cities for all six games. So, but Carolina was a tough team last year, and they deserve their championship win.
0: Well, I think that's where we took you live. You were down in, where were you, in Raleigh? Greensboro.
7: Yes.
0: Raleigh, yes. I don't remember. It was game five. I don't remember what game that was. But before I let you go, have you added anything to your America's Stadium vendor memorabilia collection that we need to see on the next trip?
7: Well, like I said, I am looking forward to checking out the new Bill Stadium coming soon here for a preseason game in the next 2 weeks, I believe. So being able to check that new stadium off my list, which would be cool, the new Highmark Stadium.
0: Oh, that's going to be pretty cool. Hey, well, you can keep tabs on Reggie's Ballpark Vending Odyssey on Instagram at Reg the Beer Guy. Is that right? At Reg the Beer Guy?
7: That's correct.
0: On Instagram? Oh, that's excellent. Well, America's Stadium vendor Reggie Duval saying, we're sorry you're not in Dyersville for the Field of Dreams game, but we'll take any time we can get you. Thanks for being on the Museum of Sports show, as always. You've been a wonderful
7: friend. Sounds good,
0: guys. All right.
7: Thank you so much for having me, guys. Hope to see you soon.
0: All right, Reggie, take care, man. Have fun.
7: Enjoy, guys. Cheers.
0: Hey, when we come back, our King of Sports collectibles, and Lou is going to try to stump the guru with sports trivia when the Museum of Sports show continues right here on Talk 860 and Facebook Live. 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
9: Hey, buddy, what can I get you? 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
0: Hello, welcome back.

0: is our king of sports collectibles and one of our proud partners in the Museum of Sports. Say hi to Nick DiPaccia Jr.'s voice. Hiya, Nick.
1: Hi, there he is. Now there unmute.
0: There you go. Look at this. We got Nick. We got Nick everywhere. Look at you.
2: There we go.
1: There you go.
0: Look at you.
2: I can work technology.
0: Hey, I got to ask you, Nick, we've actually got plenty of time today. So I'm going to tell you the story of my life going back to pre-K or maybe even in utero. Now, I wanted to ask this of you a couple of weeks ago, but we were so short of time. My fault. Take full responsibility. The 9-year-old boy from Arizona, Mason Dean, had sold a one of a kind autographed rookie redemption card of Chicago White Sox slugger Munetaka Murakami, $75,000, and it was a rare card from a Topps chrome black box. Does that sound right?
2: Yes.
0: What I mean, that had to be a stunner.
2: I mean, Murakami's a rookie. He actually broke Ohtani's record for home runs by a Japanese rookie. So, I mean, that's saying something, and it wasn't even halfway through the season when he did it. But, I mean, $75,000 for someone who really hasn't proven himself to be an all-time great is kind of surprising. But these cards, if they're one of one and rookie cards, I mean, it's just everything comes together. It's the perfect storm, and he hit the jackpot.
0: And sometimes it's not necessarily the player themselves that drive the value. It is the issue of the card.
2: Correct. Yeah, one of ones will always fetch the biggest price.
0: That's wild. Because I'm sitting back, and I was looking him up, and there's not a whole hell of a lot on him. And I thought, this has got to be one of those things where they put a little vial of his blood in there, too, and they have, like, hair samples, and you get all sorts of Munetaka Murakami goodies. At any rate, well, we've got Max up there in the booth. Max, if you want to cycle up to Stump the Guru, ladies and gentlemen, you're going to have the full allotment today, as Lou has been intensively researching his Stump the Guru sports trivia. On your mark, get set.
1: All right, let's go. Hey, all right. Now, last week we got cut off as I asked you this question. Who was the first NBA player to contract COVID?
2: And I did know it last week. I mean, you had told me, and then I forgot. He was from the Milwaukee Bucks.
1: I believe that's correct.
2: And I can't remember his name right now.
1: R.G.
2: Gobert. Rudy Gobert.
1: Rudy Gobert, or as we say in Philly, Goobert. Goober, Rudy Goober. All right. What was the fastest goal in the history of World Cup? 5 seconds, 7 seconds, 9 seconds, or 11 seconds?
2: Now, can I phone a friend? I have my friend Paul, who's from Poland, and he's a big soccer fan.
0: You want to allow that? Lou, I think we can allow that.
1: I'm not allowing it. The answer is 11. We don't have time for chit-chat. The answer is 11. What was the first city to host the Olympics three times?
2: The Olympics three times. I'm going to say Rome.
1: London. Close. What two sports share the title, the Sport of Kings?
2: Well, soccer is one. And the other one, I'm going to have to say...
0: That one I don't know.
2: I'm going to say polo.
1: Well, you're half right. Officially, it's horse racing and polo.
0: Okay. All right.
1: Now, Christopher Sanchez has 15 wins. He has a chance for 20, the Phillies pitcher. Who was the last Phillies pitcher to win 20 games, at least 20 games?
2: That would be Harry Leroy Halladay.
1: Correct. How many did he win?
2: I'm going to say 21.
1: Exactly, 21 in 2010. Golly.
2: Yep.
1: Yeah. All right, here's an easy one for you. Who are the seven players to hit 60 home runs?
2: Okay. So we got Babe Ruth, Roger Maris, Mark McGwire, Sammy Sosa, Barry Bonds, Aaron Judge, and last year, Cal Raleigh.
1: That is correct. Cal Raleigh last year had 60 home runs and I think 145 RBIs. How many home runs do you think he has this year?
2: Well, guess what? This question was asked the other day between my dad and my son and I, and so I know exactly how many he has this year. 12.
1: 12 is correct. I'm sure your son guessed that, right? Cal Raleigh hit 60 home runs last year at age 28. He's the second youngest to ever hit 60 home runs. Who's the youngest?
2: Well, it has to be Babe Ruth then.
1: Who was the he's 28. He was the second youngest. Who was the youngest? It wasn't Babe Ruth.
2: So it wasn't Babe Ruth. Then it has to be Sammy Sosa because the other guys were older than 28.
1: According to the Baseball Reference, it was Roger Maris.
2: Oh my God. I completely forgot about Maris for a second.
1: All right. You can never forget Roger. Now, Cal Raleigh also created two firsts. It never happened before for a player that hits 60 home runs. What were those two unusual things?
2: One would be a catcher, and I think the other one is a switch hitter.
1: Correct. All right. Damn. Who is the oldest Major League Baseball player right now?
2: Currently.
1: 43.
2: Rich Hill?
1: Nope.
2: Not Rich Hill.
1: And it's not LeBron.
2: It's not LeBron. Is it Verlander?
1: It is Verlander. Verlander is 43. All right.
2: Better.
1: Don't we all? He's not that good looking. What is the record for red cards given out in a World Cup single game? 16, 26, or 36?
2: It's got to be I'm going to say 16 with the help of my friend from Poland, Paul.
1: Well, he should go back to Poland. The answer is 36. All right. Call Ice. Where's Ice? All right. Who was the first British soccer player to win league titles in four different countries?
2: The first British soccer player?
1: Yes.
2: Is it David Beckham?
1: That is correct.
0: Oh.
1: What is the fastest goal in history in the World Cup? 11 seconds, 13 seconds, or 20 seconds?
2: Didn't you ask this earlier, or is this a different one?
0: Longest. This is the quickest, right? Fastest? Yeah.
1: Fastest goal in the World Cup, 11 seconds, 13 seconds, or 20 seconds?
2: Is this one 13 seconds?
1: No, it's not.
2: Is it 11 seconds?
1: It is 11 seconds. Correct.
2: Wait, is this the same question as earlier?
1: No, that was red cards handed out. Come on, try to keep it pace. Where's your son? How old was the youngest professional soccer player?
2: Okay, I think it was Freddie Adu, and he was 14.
1: The answer is 13, and it wasn't him. Okay, now.
0: So you got to tell us who it is.
1: All right, let's get to Posada. Jorge Posada. How tall is he?
2: Is he 6'2"?
1: Exactly right. When is his birthday?
0: Golly.
1: And it's in August.
2: August 17th.
1: That is correct. I think I asked that last week. Yeah. And how old is he?
2: And I think we said 57.
1: 56. And how many years did he play with the Yankees? I think it was his only team.
2: Yep, it was his only team. So 90s. Okay. And he retired. So 20.
1: 17 is the answer. What was his lifetime batting average?
2: Okay, his lifetime batting average. I know it was around this, but let's see if I could hit it on the head. Is it 273?
1: Correct. That's excellent. Does he bat left or right?
2: He's a switch hitter.
1: He's a switch hitter. I almost got you on that one. All right. There. And where did he grow up? Where's he born?
2: He was born in Puerto Rico, but if you want to know the town, I am not sure. I'll say the only town I could think of in Puerto Rico, San Juan.
1: That is correct. What was his first year with the Yankees?
2: 97.

0: Yankees catcher to hit 30 home runs in 1 year. Who is the other?
1: Our man, Lawrence Peter Yogi Berra.
0: That would be the answer, and you're now at 94.66632.
2: Oh, that's phenomenal. How you know some of this stuff is beyond me. Hey, that's all the time we've got for this week. We want to thank our guests, author of Field of Dreams book, Is This Heaven? And Museum of Sports Executive Director Brett Mandel is out at the game, and America's Stadium vendor, Reggie Duval Saint, our King of Sports Collectibles, Nick DePaccia Jr. Don't forget to buy our 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you those tickets. 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For Lou Scheinfeld, Nick DePaccia Jr., I'm Doug Scheimel, reminding you of what our good friend Carly Simon always says, Louis.
0: These are the good old days.
2: I don't know what the hell that was. Now, Max, you can roll the Carly Simon song.

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7: 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We'd love to talk to you about all that's going on in the sports world this week, but we've got two huge interviews coming up. First, we'll go to our interview with professional basketball player and JAB founder Jared Armstrong, who's partnered with James Beard Award-winning chef Michael Solomonov, and talk about their endeavor. Then after we come back from break, we'll bring you our interview with head coach of the Lehigh Valley Phantoms, John Snowden. Why don't we go to our first interview?
8: All right, Jeff, we laugh, we have fun all the time, but there are serious issues in the world, and we're getting some of those too. We've got two great guests. At a moment when anti-Semitism, racism, and hate are on the rise, we've got two Philadelphia leaders bringing together the universal languages of food and sport. Professional basketball player and JAB founder Jared Armstrong has partnered with James Beard Award-winning

0: celebrating chef Michael Solomonov and Federal Donuts and Chicken to create the limited edition JAB donut. Why don't we welcome to the show and then we'll let them talk about everything. Jared Armstrong, Michael Solomonov, welcome and thanks for giving us some time today.
1: Thanks so much for having us.
2: Yeah, how are you?
0: Look, when this came through as the invite, it was like, yes, please. We would definitely like to talk to you. You have a collaboration that's leading into the JAB Classic, $1 million international basketball tournament that's going to take place this weekend at the Palestra. How did the two of you connect and when did you realize the shared larger mission that you have?
1: Yeah, I mean, I think me and Mike connected probably 2-3 years ago. We got a lot of mutual friends, in our world, and you know, it took us some while to connect. And I think we just hit it off. You know, I'm a regular at his restaurant, so I think that's one thing that wow, I see him regularly. And his kids came to my basketball camp, the JAB camps that we have in the summer that they really enjoy. And ever since then, we just always stay in touch. And you know, when I had an idea 2 years ago to bring this idea to fruition, and thinking of ways of, you know, what brings people together, you know, obviously music, obviously sports, and obviously food, you know, and how can we collaborate with different people in the ecosystem that believe in what JAB is about. And, you know, Mike, I felt was a no-brainer and a staple that Federal Donuts has built. And, you know, there's never been a donut to combat hate or unify the world as the symbol. So I thought it'd be cool. First of its ever kind, and, you know, hope for many more.
3: Okay. So you guys came up with the donut. Tell us how it came about and what donut it is.
1: So we came up with two. One is a raspberry. You got to ask Mike about the raspberry one. I'm more of the buttercream, I believe, that we made. The buttercream flavor that we made, that's really good. They'll be selling them at the arena. They're actually on sale now. So we ask all people to just buy and support if they like. But they're both going to be a sell at the arena. Really tasty donuts. I try not to eat them because I can get fat too easily. So, but other than that, I don't know where in the world you guys are, but if you're close by Philly, I suggest you grab one.
0: Oh, we will be grabbing them. We'll be joining you Friday night at the dinner, which we'll talk about later. Mike, why don't you talk a little bit about the jelly donut? Because we can't let that go without the details.
2: No. So it's a raspberry and white chocolate donut. Oh. And then we've got the other one, which is more sort of birthday cake vibe. But yeah, I was just thinking like Jared should do also a restaurant PR with all of his free time. we're excited to participate. I think Jared is just a really special person. And the idea that we can support and be involved and just sort of be part of the weekend is great.
3: It's exciting to have the two of you bring people together through food and sports. What led you both to decide the time was now for this fusion?
1: Yeah, I mean, I think athletes love food. I think that's just a no-brainer. You know, if you look at the NBA, you know, most guys are going to restaurants after games, before games, you know, even playing internationally in Israel, you know, we went out to eat after every game. You know, that was just a ritual. So I think just athletes and sports, you know, obviously we got to take care of our bodies and nutrition is the biggest piece. So I think just collaborating on that front, food is a no-brainer. It's something everybody needs to kind of nourish their body. So, you know, when I thought of this idea, you know, most athletes are unhealthy eaters. I can be one of them to say so, but, you know, people love donuts. Who doesn't really love them? And again, Mike and them have built an incredible brand and a staple in Philly. And I thought it'd be something dope, you know, to really create and do.
0: You know, Jeff actually, it's funny. Jeff got me to watch Somebody Feeds Phil for this episode, Michael, that you were on. And in it, you said that you described food as the great connector. Why is food and eating such an important part of community?
2: I think that the ritual, I think that especially in this day and age, everybody is so, you know, we are getting push notifications for absolutely everything. There are so many reasons to not have sort of physical contact or emotional contact with one another. And I think when you eat, you kind of have to put, or you should put your phone down. You should be at a table. You should be sharing things. And I feel like it's a way to, to sort of calm. It's a way to have something sort of unified, you know, it's sort of like an act of being together. And again, I just think that, you know, in restaurants, we say this all the time, like we are this respite for the stress, the stress for kind of the rest of the world, you know? And I think that, between getting bombarded with social media updates, with sort of news articles and with, you know, tags. Like, there are so many reasons to be distracted and distraught. I think food is really the last sort of human interaction that we have with our community all the time. And so to be part of it and to sort of participate again in what Jared is doing, which is combating hate, you know, I think this is like a really good entree into that, no pun intended. And yeah, I don't know. I've got three little kids, and to be able to have time where people are not distracted, where our family is together, where we can sit and eat. And I'm a, you know, I'm like a, I do this professionally. It is so challenging. And so I think that like around the table is one of the last sort of the last great hopes of this.
3: Jared, this is more than a donut for you. This is your livelihood at this point. Your camps are doing so much good in the community. How did you come up with the idea of camps, and how did living in different cultures, not only have you lived here in the Philadelphia area, but you've also now spent time in Israel. How has living in different cultures have impacted what you want to do and what you are doing with the camps, and how you want to grow this beyond just the camps?
1: Yeah, I mean, I think just number one, in reality, most people live in a bubble. And I think, you know, just the times that we're in, and that, you know, how divided the world is, I think it's more important now than ever to try to bring people together. And, you know, like we said, when you think about what organically does that, you know, when you're going to play basketball, you're not thinking of someone's skin color or where they're from. You know, the ultimate goal of the game is to compete. And when you're on a team, you have to figure out ways to win. So I came up with this idea a couple of years ago. I always loved camps. I always loved, you know, young kids, and I always wanted to find a way to obviously build a business and help the next generation. And then I always loved basketball, so I wanted to build something that I was super passionate about. And I think just it's a vehicle to really help kids not only through basketball, but also learn the other intangibles that we teach, which is about racism, anti-Semitism, anyism, really, Islamophobia, anti-Asian hate, LGBTQ. Teach about that, financial literacy and nutrition, which are three things I feel no matter your skin color, you have to know. You got to know how to manage your money. You got to know how to be a healthy individual. And everybody's going to deal with some racism or prejudice. So how do you deal with it, cope with it, and understand it?
3: And part of that is going to be this basketball tournament that we'll start with in a minute. But in the lead up to that basketball tournament, you guys had the idea of a Shabbat unity dinner. How did that come about? And what is your vision for that?
1: Yeah, I mean, we're doing it on a smaller scale now. We had a bigger plan, but I guess that's hopefully in the future. But, you know, for us, it was about just bringing people together to break bread and really get to understand and know each other. I think that's really important in today's times. And it was just a cool aspect to do it actually in the arena. Most people don't know the Palestra is the oldest arena in the world, most historical arena in the world, the Fenway Park of basketball. So being able for people to be able to experience that actual being that atmosphere. And then also be able to watch a live performance in a game afterwards. We thought it would be really cool to just do so.
0: Michael, you know, you guys are doing the Shabbat dinner, but you've also connected with Borrowed Spotlight, which focuses attention on Holocaust survivors and their stories. What drew you to that project? And can you talk about why the Shabbat table is the right setting for this gathering?
2: Well, I mean, again, I think just to go back to what I said, to be able to sit down and sort of have this almost like mandatory time with your community and with your family and with friends, I think is really such a beautiful thing. I mean, I'm pretty secular. I also happen to work on Fridays and Saturdays most nights or most weeks. So whenever I have the opportunity, I think, to be at a Shabbat or to participate in Shabbat, it's really something special. And I think, as Jared said too, to be able to have like sort of everybody sit and break bread and then play basketball at the Palestra. I mean, there's nothing else like this. Like, this has never been done. Nothing has ever, there's nothing like this at all. So to watch something like this form out of, you know, Jared, and we've been friends and close for a while, and I've like never seen anybody work as hard as Jared is right now. I don't even know how your eyes are open right now, Jared. I mean, he's really, really hustling and putting everything he has into this. And to watch this sort of dream and this outlandish vision really come to fruition has been really something special.
0: You know, one of Borrowed Spotlight's messages that they carry is hate is survivable and difference is not. To both of you, actually, I guess Michael first, because you both use your platform and get a lot of feedback, positive and negative, and also indifference. What does indifference look like today? And when does remembrance need to become action like you've taken?
2: I think indifference is, you know, I don't really know how to sort of rank, you know, from best to worst. I think it is an extremely polarizing time. I think it is an extremely challenging time. And I think the way that everybody, particularly younger generations, are getting information is really sometimes troubling and concerning. I think that to be able to stand for the things that you believe in and to kind of educate as much as possible. I mean, it's challenging when, you know, I think the people want to either embrace or not embrace, you know, other stories. So it's very, if somebody isn't really into this and doesn't want to hear it, that's fine. I think that it is very, very important for us to continue to tell the stories of things that matter to us as a people.
3: And Jared, how do you convey that to youth today, that their attention spans are different, the way that they consume information is different, the way that they communicate is different? So how have you found a method to kind of bridge that gap and get through to the youth the message that you want to impart upon them?
1: Yeah, I mean, I think everything comes on not only just about the education, but how you teach it. Like, you can educate someone, but it's the way that you teach it to grasp their attention. And I think we have found really a lot of innovative teachers and educators that really do a lot of interactive activities with the kids. My biggest thing is just empathy, right? Everybody has struggles going on that nobody knows about, you know, whether it's yourself, your family, you know, your ancestors, you know, everybody has a history here of remembrance. So for us, it's just kids not only getting educated, but number one, having empathy towards other people and understanding to understand that everybody comes from a different background, a different culture, a different language. And it's really just important of us on how it's taught, not always obviously important what is taught, but also how it is taught, because you can teach the greatest thing in the world, but if it's boring and you can't grasp their attention, you know, it's just going out one ear and out the other.
0: All right, Jared, let's talk basketball on the court. Tell us about the tournament, 8 teams, each team representing the culture and stories of those communities. Talk about it.
1: Sure. Yeah, man. I mean, we got 8 teams from different cities. 2 teams are actually from Philly. We have a team from Texas, a team from Miami. We have a team from D.C. We have a team from New York, New Jersey, and Orlando. So we have 8 different teams come from 8 different cities. You know, we have over 30 ex-NBA players that are playing, so the talent will be in the building. And it's really just coming to compete. You know, I had this idea 2 years ago. I pitched it to an NBA owner, loved the idea. The problem was, you know, when I started kind of doing the work, you're not going to get this amount of talent for free. You know, I think that the era of charity as far as basketball players and leveraging their platform, in my opinion, is over. I mean, if you look at the state of NIL, I think that has played a huge factor into, you know, doing summer basketball tournaments. So we raised the capital, got a couple of business partners, a couple other people that got involved, like Mike. And you know, our thing was just, you know, how can we really spread the message of combating hate and bringing people together from all different cultures to come under one roof and see great basketball? You know, this is a dead period, not only in Philly, but around the globe for basketball. There is nothing going on. So for us, it was just using this opportunity of sports to bring people together, also see a mass amount of talent, you know, and also give back to the community.
3: Jared, one other question. So you've spent time playing in Israel. Are you planning on going back?
1: No, my mom got really sick about a year ago. She had a traumatic brain injury. And I just kind of just, she's the person that taught me basketball. She's in a Philly Hall of Fame for basketball. So I just kind of just took my career on a hay and building businesses. That's kind of where I'm at.
3: So now you guys are basically in the same business by building things. What's it like for each of you? First, Jared, and then Michael. What is it like to build something the way that Jared, the way that you are, and Michael, the way that you have over the course of your career?
1: I mean, I think the biggest thing for me is if you have high expectations for yourself, you know, it's hard to hire people, so you do a lot of these things yourself. And Mike can probably tell you probably hire and fire more than anything at the beginning. But I think once you find and build your team, you know, skies are the limit. So I'm in the early stage of building. You know, Mike's probably almost 20 years older than me. And for me, it's just, you know, we're doing good. You know, we're scaling one thing at a time. I have so many ideas and we're an innovator. If you have a way that you want things to happen, you know, it just takes time and you got to be willing to accept that. So I've learned that, you know, as my grandma used to say, good food cooks slow.
2: God, I love that. I love that. I'm going to retire from cooking and I'm going to start professional basketball this year. So, you know, we're going to do a little
3: playing or coaching.
2: And not neither. No, I would suck it at both.
0: You know, you jumped ahead. I had the rapid fire of who'd be more comfortable in the other person's world. Michael on a basketball court or Jared in the kitchen.
2: So. 100% Jared in the kitchen. 100% Jared. I'll answer it.
3: But Michael, seriously, in owning and developing restaurants, it's not much different than a coach. You have to learn what people are good at. You have to find a way to communicate with them and treat them with respect. What is it like for you from the time that you started as a young chef to what you've developed now, and what lessons can you impart on people in the athletic world?
2: Well, I think that the sort of coach analogy is really, really good. I think it comes from a place of being really obsessive and about, you know, the thing with restaurants is we are trying to exceed expectations. It's a hub for like 280 people with food, which is like the most subjective thing. And usually we don't know these people that well. So it's just this, you know, striving for perfection, but also knowing that perfection doesn't really exist in this space. So to find, you know, you have to be a certain kind of person to want to dedicate your life to this. And I think the other thing is, you get into cooking because you want to like light things on fire and not talk to people. And then when you own multiple, I mean, we have 400-ish employees now. And so it's mostly managing people and this sort of juxtaposition between the guest and the team and sort of trying to give everything you can to both sets of groups is really what my day-to-day is. And I think that, I don't know. I mean, in terms of like, bright ideas or mentorship, I think as long as you sort of take yourself and your ego out of the equation as much as possible. And for me, that has been the most healthy and, the most effective. I think that you spend a lot of time building teams. And, you know, we all make mistakes and sometimes you just have to let the team make a mistake and kind of figure it out and realize that, you know, the only control or the job that I have to do is to sort of stay calm and to be really positive and to be there when people either make a mistake or give my suggestions. So, you know, it is very difficult to let go. It is very, and I can empathize entirely with where Jared is at right now. Which is making everything happen on his own and realizing that, like, you know, learning how to communicate with so many different kinds of people, especially in the fundraising world, which is like so hard. So, I think that really relinquishing control and I think remaining calm is the name of the game.
3: This question I have for both of you is, your names are synonymous with certain things, and you have decided, as we started this interview, to use your platforms to benefit the community. How important, Michael, is it for you first, and then Jared, for you, to not only be able to give back and use that platform to benefit your community, but to encourage others that are in the same spaces to do the same?
2: I think it goes beyond the community. This is what we should be doing as human beings in this world. It is, we are in a world that needs a ton of repair. And I think it's our obligation as humans.
1: Yeah, I mean, same thing here. I mean, I think it's important to, you know, I don't look at it, just community, just try to heal the world and make it a better place. And again, I think food and sports are two things that can do so and bring people together. And I just try to shine a light on it as much as possible and try to bring people along the way and motivate them to do so in their respective communities or environments.
0: Jeff asks the serious questions and then I follow up with the very unserious ones. I had a friend growing up. Everything was a John, Michael. So when you were teaching Phil and Patton Oswalt about John, I found that absolutely hilarious. As an unofficial ambassador for the city, how would you define John? And can this donut be a John?
2: The donut can definitely be a John. Definitely a John. And I think that that's it. It's sort of an object. And so the donut lines up perfectly with John.
0: And then I got to ask, or Jeff can ask, your involvement with the All-Star Game festivities, what was that like for you?
2: It was great. I mean, it was so much fun. It was so much fun. I think, you know, Philly, we have this sort of tendency to always have great ideas and then follow through sometimes can be really difficult. The summer has been so wonderful. There's been so much excitement in the city. All-Stars were great. FIFA was great. The 250, like there's just been a lot happening in Philly and that has been exciting. We love showing off our city. And to do like sort of the cheesesteak competition. I mean, who doesn't like a good cheesesteak? That was like really, really fun. And the winners were like, it was legitimately delicious. It was so good. But it was great. I mean, it was really, really cool. I was with, and my kids got to come and kind of see me judge. And that was, and they definitely know more about the athletes than I do. So anything I can do to make myself look cool in front of my kids, you know?
3: Well, this interview has been about unity, but I am going to ask a divisive question and it won't be to Jared. So I won't put him on the spot. Michael, I will.
2: Thanks, Jeff.
3: That's right.
0: Don't worry. It's not about any political issues.
3: You grew up in Pittsburgh. So the question has to be, and you've now Steelers or Eagles.
0: Why you ask him that?
2: Sorry. I got to say Eagles, man. I'm sorry to everybody. No, I'm not allowed back in Pittsburgh. I thought you were going to ask whether I was an Aiello's or Minio's pizza person in Squirrel Hill, but which Aiello's all the way. But no, I've been in Philly longer than I've been anywhere else. And I played a little bit of baseball growing up and my family had like a little bit of history. My grandfather was a jeweler. My great grandfather was a pretty famous jeweler in Pittsburgh. And so had all these relationships with athletes and we grew up with, amazing season tickets in Three River Stadium for both the Pirates and the Steelers. And my bar mitzvah was at Three River Stadium, but I was never really into football. I kind of liked baseball, but there was something about Philly. Like you drink the water here long enough. Like I was not even a sport. I mean, I'm now more of a sports fan, but I was like an Eagles fan and then everything else kind of came with it. So I'm definitely an Eagles over Steelers.
0: It's hard to live here and not become a sports fan with everything that goes on. All right, guys, tell us how people can get involved, how they can support what you're doing and get more information before we close.
1: Sure. I mean, www.jabclassic.com. Tickets are on sale. I mean, games start Friday at 1:30. We have 4 games Friday, 4 games Saturday, and a championship Sunday. Got players like the Morris Twins, Trey Burke, Malik Beasley, Tano Anunoku, Paris Bass, Torrey Craig. I mean, the list goes kind of on and on of amount of ex-NBA players we have. And then if you love basketball and want to see some of the best talent, you know, that touched the basketball and played in NBA, you know, such as you be here for the weekend. So not the best promoter for my event, but I'll just say, if you're looking to see high level basketball, come and see the show.
0: And make sure you get your donuts too.
1: Yep. And donuts will be in the arena. If you want to buy one.
0: Guys,
3: go ahead. Actually, Jeff, one last question that might be divisive. Are you going to have both donuts and you're going to see which one sells more?
0: Oh,
1: we will have both donuts, I believe. And I know which one is going to sell.
2: Yeah, I know. I don't. I feel like we've already determined. But that's what I mean, Jared. I think Jared might be at Zahav more than I am. And I definitely think he would make a better chef than me athlete. Well, so, but honestly, I really want to give, and he hates compliments, but I've really never seen anybody work as hard as I've seen Jared work. And not just here, taking care of his mom, being an upstanding citizen and being a mentor to so many kids, including my own. It's a gift. It's a gift to be part of this. So you guys should all come and check out the games. All right.
3: And Jared, thank you for all the work you're doing. Same Michael with you. And we're really honored to have you on the show and talk about such a serious subject.
0: Look forward to checking it out Friday night. Thank you guys for everything.
1: Thanks so much.
2: Take care, guys.
4: 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We understand infrastructure. 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
0: All right, let's talk some hockey. John Snowden's journey through professional hockey has taken him across countless locker rooms, leagues, cities, but it's ultimately brought him back to the Lehigh Valley. He joins us today to discuss the stops, the setbacks, the lessons from his journey from an undrafted player to AHL head coach. John Snowden, welcome to the show today.
5: All right, thanks, guys. I appreciate you having me.
0: It's exciting to get to talk to you. Jeff had seen you a little while back at one of the drafts, and he told
3: me... Different sport. It was they got a soccer team now, or football, as they call it.
5: Yes.
0: You're all out there in the community doing great stuff together, supporting, and your story was fascinating. It's like, let's get you on and talk about it, because you entered in the U.S. National Development Program as a teenager and then won the 2003 Clark Cup. How did, like, what was that experience like as now it comes full circle here?
5: Yeah, it was obviously for myself, at coming from Seattle, a non-traditional hockey market. At that point, not a whole lot of players have really gone. I mean, players have gone on to do things, but I mean, that was probably one of the bigger, like the national team was only, what, that was the second year of the program when I went there. So pretty fortunate to make that team, got to play there for 2 years, got to learn a lot of life lessons about living on my own and getting myself up for school on time, and people aren't going to do that for you. You know, your parents aren't there to pick it up for you. So essentially, I mean, when I left then, I've never gone back. I mean, I've gone back in the summers to see family, but I've never lived there again. So and then went to Lincoln. I was supposed to go to college. I had a full scholarship to Michigan Tech, and I wasn't the greatest student, so I wasn't able to clear the clearinghouse to play that year, which was fascinating to me because I got into Michigan Tech, which was one of the harder schools to get in, but I couldn't get in to play hockey that year. So I went to Lincoln in the USHL. I was drafted in the Western League by Seattle, and I probably could have went to Seattle and played there instead of trying to go to college at that time. Obviously, the rules were much different than they are now, but went there and had three really, really, really awesome years. Probably some of my favorite years as a hockey player. We were an exceptionally good team. We lost in the finals 1 year. We won a Clark Cup. We won an Anderson Cup for the regular season trophy. We did a lot of winning there. We played some really good players like David Backes, who played for St. Louis, and a couple other teams. Ryan Patolny, I don't know if you guys remember that name, Ryan Patolny. Mm-hmm. Played at the Flyers for a little bit as well. So we had a really good team and won a championship. And from there, I went on and, you know, tried to play the pro game for 13 years, and played at the AA level for most of it. It's an American League game. So it's been quite a ride. And then here we are now coaching.
3: You know, it seems to me, more than any other sport, hockey kids start younger and younger.
5: Yeah.
3: And being in developmental leagues mm-hmm. is more important than almost every other sport because of the habits you have to develop as a young hockey player. How important are these developmental leagues and making sure that everybody has access to them?
5: Well, I think it's crucial for our sport. It's one of those sports that, you know, like baseball, soccer, football, like you can go play in your backyard. You can, you know, I mean, yes, can you go shoot pucks in your garage or go shoot pucks down in your basement? You can do that, and you stick handle. You can do all those little things, but you have to have ice to really do the fine tuning of your game. And, you know, so I think, I mean, I'm going through it right now with my boys. I've got a 15-year-old and a 12-year-old. They're very good players, and just how chaotic and crazy the development life is, and trying to get themselves ready to hopefully for them to play junior one day and then for them to move on to college. And eventually one day, maybe I get to see them, you know, at the American League level or wherever it may be where I'm coaching at that time. But, you know, I think you see now with the coaches as well is the coaches' minds are, especially at the minor league levels, when we're not talking about the, and I think the NHL level, it's, you're starting to see those coaches come in that have been in the minor leagues and have had to do a ton of development and be really creative with how how they roll out the development package inside of a really heavy season. And the junior leagues are really focused on development as well. So I think it's been the turn in our sport for sure is how do we really fine tune our players to be able to play hopefully one day at the National Hockey League level or in general, just for me, especially for the youth kids, is how do we teach them hockey? But at the end of the day, like what are the life skills that we can give them inside of this game? What types of things can we really connect the dots with them of like, here's something that happens in hockey, but this is something that's going to happen to you in life. And you got to learn how to deal with those situations. And, you know, as our players get to us, there's the media, there's social media, there's the ups and downs, the ebbs and the flows, the poor seasons, great seasons, how do you respond and all those things. I think there's development moments in everything and no matter where you go. And, you know, our sport is one of those sports that it's very important.
0: You know, you couldn't make up your journey if you tried. I mean, you look at it, Texas, Greenville, Reading, Idaho, Germany. not the traditional path. What did continually adapting to new coaches and systems and locker rooms teach you about people?
5: Yeah, I mean, it definitely teaches how to be way more understanding of everybody's personalities, habits, you know, things that irritate them or things that they really like. You know, I did play for a lot of teams. That was not by design. I did not want to play for all those teams. You know, it was some of that, especially when you get to the AA level, there's a lot of instability at time when it comes to, you know, ownership. And some of those teams that I played for, we'd play for them and at the end of the season, we're just like, the owners aren't going to do it anymore. So we got to go play somewhere else. And, you know, those are a couple of situations I fell into in my career. But, you know, the one thing that I did a lot of once I got deeper into my career and I recognized that, you know, hockey's not going to be, so I'm not going to play in the NHL. Like there is a moment in everybody's career where, you know, you're just not going to get there. So what do you want to do with it? The biggest thing for me is I just love the game. I just love the game. I love to play. I love to be around the rink. I love to be around the players. I love to be around my teammates. I love the camaraderie with it. I love the competition when you step into the building, no matter what it is you're doing, if you're on the ice or off the ice or in the gym, you're just always competing. If you see someone that's stronger than you in the gym, you want to get to that, you know, so you're always chasing something. If you have that type of mindset, which I think every player that gets to the highest levels do, you know, for me, I recognized probably when I was probably about 26, 27, I wasn't going to play in the NHL. So, but I wanted to get there. And for me, I thought coaching could be an opportunity that maybe one day that I could achieve those types of things. So I spent a lot of time over the end of my career, the latter parts of it is just really listening to messages the coaches said. So I kept a book with me, just a small notebook. I kept it with me in my stall and I would write down, I love that message. Or maybe I did not like the message. I thought it was, you know, a message that just kind of fell on deaf ears or it wasn't the right time for the message. I like this practice plan. I like this practice. I like this drill. Maybe I'd switch it and do something a little bit differently. So I just kept a book of everything that I liked, everything I didn't like, coaches and the things that they did that I liked and maybe I didn't like. And I tried to, you know, take the best of the best qualities of each person and then also some negative qualities that maybe I felt that, you know, for myself, I didn't like, and then I started to kind of form what I thought I could be as a hockey coach and what would best fit me. Because I think one of the biggest things as a coach is you have to be true to yourself. The minute you start to try to be someone else and use someone else's verbiage or present yourself in a way that is not you, I think players are too smart nowadays and they're going to see right through you. And so that was kind of, I wanted to take all the good things and things that I didn't like and kind of mold myself into what I believe would make me a good coach with the type of personality I have and how I could be impactful on the players that, you know, hopefully one day I get to speak in front of like I'm doing now.
3: The guys that you are coaching, who you coached last year, the guys that you're going to coach this year, that you do see a level of competitiveness out of them. We get to see that in Philadelphia now. Mm-hmm. We get to see the fruits of your labors. Mm-hmm. What's it like for you to see these guys go up to the NHL, succeed and use the lessons that you've taught them?
5: Well, I think, it was a very gratifying year for our staff in general when it comes to just transitioning players from here to the NHL. I think, you know, you get the Barkies, you get the bumps. Emil Andre started with us and then he finally got the stick and he never came back. You know, even a Carl Grundstrom that was, you know, he was an established NHL hockey player, but kind of lost his game when he was in San Jose towards the end there. He was in and out of the lineup. He didn't really have an identity for what he was anymore, but we brought him in here, and Danny, when they made that trade, I had known Carl, like not personally, but I had known Carl as a hockey player from my time in Toronto. So I got to speak with Sheldon Keefe, like, what is he like? What is it? What kind of a person is he? Another assistant there, AJ McLean, is one of my good friends. You know, just talking like, how is Carl the coach? And then once I got to know him, like, he was incredible. So to see us be able to help him get his game back to being a pretty impactful player when he went up as in the depth role for the Flyers was awesome. Ty Murchison. I don't think anybody had Ty Murchison on the radar last year of going up and playing games and being as impactful and impactful as he was. So, you know, that's another player that we got to see transition and do some really good things this year. I mean, Bonk got up, McDonald got up, you know, and had some really good moments. And the thought now is to see them, you know, make that next step and help our development process and program of everything that we want to do as a staff and as an organization to really see them transition and be impactful like we saw with some of those players this year. So it was, you know, I know we talked about as a staff, we were extremely excited. We were super happy to see these guys have the success and reach those NHL dreams that every kid grows up wanting to do. You know, but now it's for us, and that's what we've been going through lately is how are we going to make it better? It was good last year, but that's last year. There's a lot of kinks that we wanted to change. There's a whole new development program, and we want to just keep evolving what that looks like. And we had some really good meetings and had some really good ideas to just take the next step of with all our players.
3: How bummed are you that you missed out on having Porter Martone come down to you?
5: He's exactly where he needs to be. So it's great.
0: There you go. You know, yeah. I got to ask you, you as a coach, as a player, you had lots of difficult conversations with your coaches as you were chasing your dreams as a coach. Now you have to have those tough conversations too. You get players who have always been the top player for their team. They've always been told how great they are. How hard is it to have some of those difficult conversations with talented young players who have always been the best, but just aren't quite ready for the NHL yet, where you're trying to get them there?
5: Yeah, I mean, it is a challenging thing at times. And, you know, when you're a player, and I played for a long time at a level where I was always trying to get to the highest level and I just never quite could get there. And I was the one on the other receiving end of those conversations of like, you're not quite ready, you're not quite ready, you're not quite ready. You got to do these things. So there is challenges at times, but I think the biggest thing as a coach is just being honest, like just being completely transparent and honest and not trying to put any sugar on top of like what that development path is going to look like for that player. At the end of the day, to your point, is every kid that we're getting is they are the best players. They've been the best players at some point in their career. And more than likely, if you're going to get to the American Hockey League, you're playing your last years of college or junior, wherever that may be, you are going to be one of the top guys. Now it's our job is to make them understand, well, yes, you had 100 points last year. Well, you're not going to get those situations that you have been used to getting, but here's how we can make you a really impactful player. This is what our vision is for you to be a player that's going to be impactful at the NHL level and where you kind of slot into what your game is. And then us to show them how we can get them there. And this is what's going to get you in the door. And once you get in the door, how do you close the door and never let anybody open it again? And once you get in that door, how do you keep evolving your game? And so it doesn't mean that you can go and players, you know, when we have these conversations, doesn't mean you go into the Flyers and you're probably going to be a fourth line guy. But how do you become an exceptionally good fourth line player or a bottom six pair D or a backup goaltender, whatever that may be for you? How do you become incredibly impactful in that moment, in that situation, and then grow your game to maybe move up the lineup? Sometimes you just need a chip and a chair to get into those spaces. And once you get into those spaces, what are you doing every single day to prepare yourself to get to the next level? And for our players, a lot of times, and we had some conversations this year with players of, you know, let's say we play Wilkes-Barre. And Wilkes-Barre was a very good hockey team last year. We all saw that. They won a lot of hockey games. They had a ton of talent. Our team struggled with them last year. They had a lot of NHL players, Dumbas, Graves, we had Dan Heinen early in the season. Like they had some good hockey players there. And, you know, so a conversation that I had with a player was, okay, you want to play in the NHL every single day. Okay. Well, every single player that we just played against tonight and you had a tough game, they are not playing in the NHL. So you have to be above every single one of those players to be able to make it to the NHL and play and be an impactful player in the NHL level, because those guys aren't there. And if you had a hard time tonight, it's going to be even harder once you step into the NHL. So here's the little steps that we need to do that you need to make sure you hit every single game to give yourself the best opportunity to be an impactful player at the NHL. And then just make them understand what those moments are, show them those moments. And then at the end of the day, they have to believe it, you know, and at the end of the day, it comes on them. We have to give the message. They have to believe what we're telling.
0: How do you do it in a way where you establish accountability, where they can take chances but know the consequences if they don't work out, but also at the same time creating a locker room where players aren't afraid to make mistakes because they are still learning and growing?
5: 100%. And that was a big conversation that we had before the season last year, is just, you know, Danny talks about it a lot, and we've you can hear it and see it around the rooms of just like safe as death. And that's a big thing that Danny talks about all the time. And, you know, the one thing that we wanted to do, I mean, with our players last year, and we'll do again this year, is we want to empower them to take chances, make the plays that we're asking them to make. And then if it works, it works. If it doesn't, it doesn't. But then we need to teach on the other side of it is we need to teach them, I don't care about the mistake. Like in reality, like, yeah, dude, I mean, obviously we all care about winning and all that, but our job is to develop players. So you turn a puck over in bad ice. Okay. What of these two situations? You either made a bad decision or you didn't execute the play. Which one is it? So if it's a bad decision, now our job is to teach you through the decisions. Okay. Time and space, time and score, wherever it is, numbers in the situation. Okay. Tell them what those situations are and then make them understand. Okay. In this situation, it's a 1-on-3. You're at the end of a shift. You're at the end of a period. We have a lead. This is not the time to try to beat someone or try to take someone on. It's an opportunity to put a puck in, set the guys up behind you. We'll get them on your next opportunity. Or you had the right speed, you had the right spacing, you just have to, you have to turn the corner. And this is how it would look if you need to turn a corner on someone, or you need to make a play through someone. Instead of making this play, maybe we can go into a different space. And just teaching them those situations, but empowering them. Okay, didn't work, but the next time you get this opportunity, do it again, but just make the play. Or do it again and do it in a different way. And just kind of just making sure that they don't feel handcuffed, where some players, we're going to ask them to try and take risks, and that's their game. High-end offensive players take some risks. And then there's going to be some depth guys where maybe it's going to look differently. Maybe it's not with the puck, it's without the puck. Your stick was in the wrong spot. You ended up letting him get underneath you in the D zone, whatever it may be. And we just got to teach. But make them understand that that decision in that moment is not going to affect you going back on the ice. Now, if you make that decision 5 or 6 times in a game and you're not listening to us trying to correct it, then that's when we have that accountability factor of, hey, we can control your ice. And if you don't want to listen to the things that we're telling you, especially because you want to play in the NHL, when you get to there, you make those mistakes over and over again, you're just going to end up with me. And we don't want that. We want you to stick there. So just continuously empowering them to make the plays and those mistakes, and then teaching them through those mistakes, because the game is imperfect. It is not a perfect game. If everybody played perfect, to me, the score would be 0-0 and be boring as hell. And it's not that. That's why hockey is such a fun sport. It's fast, it's unpredictable, and you're always countering off of mistakes of the other team.
3: Well, it was 0-0 and wasn't boring as hell in the playoffs.
5: That's fair point.
3: you know, you talked about closing the door behind you, that once you make it to the NHL, you want to close that door. But the reality of the situation is there's a lot of movement back and forth.
5: Yeah.
3: You talked about like what your psychology is as to how you deal with these players. But one of the hardest things is a player that does go up, does get that taste, and then gets sent down. Mm-hmm. Often not even because it was something they did wrong, but because maybe somebody got health. How do you deal with players that come back down and make sure that their head is in the right place?
5: Yeah, I think it's a real thing. And I think you could go even further and say, when a player gets called up, and maybe a player that you have on your team thinks that that's his opportunity to get called up, right? So there's a lot of those moments where guys are going to be unhappy, or they're not in the right mental mind space and those types of things. So, you know, and for me, I always think about it as in like, okay, you were up in the NHL, you had some good moments. So we'll grab some video of when they were up in the NHL, show them the really good things that they did, show them a couple of things that maybe was going to be a factor of why they're not able to stay. If it's not a numbers situation or a roster situation. So show them what those could look like. But really it's just, once they come back down, let's throw them right back into the fire, put them right back into important situations, make them feel important again, and make them understand that you were there, you got a taste, it was great. what do we have to do to really shore up our game and be in that right mental mindset of just trying to grab traction every day to get back to where you want to go. But you can't do that if you come down here and you're in a space of negativity, or you're feeling poor me, or you feel like you're not getting the best side of it and you deserve more than you're getting. At the end of the day, none of that matters. You can't control any of that. What you can control is your attitude and your effort. Well, if your attitude's right and your effort's right, and we put you in all the situations to throw you right back into the fire, being an incredibly important player for us, it should all start to grab that traction again. And we'll just kind of fix those things along the way and keep hammering those things along the way that might be hindering you from playing there every single day, but empowering the things that got you there.
3: Well, we're less than 2 months away from opening day in Lehigh Valley. Mm-hmm. We know what a coach, what a player has to do in the mm-hmm. offseason. What does a coach like you do in the offseason to prepare? It's got to be a grind, even though you're not at the rink.
5: Yeah, it is. I mean, it is. I think for any coach, when you're coaching at the professional level, it's demanding, right? It's time consuming. It's demanding. You don't sleep. You're always worried about the next thing. You're always worried about the next message. You're always worried about making sure this player is okay, that player is okay. So it takes a lot out of you. So I think at the end of every season, it's important for one to get away from it and spend time with your family and then in that time, reflect on all the little things that one, look at yourself first. What things did you like that you did this year? What things did you not like that you need to change and do better? Ask questions from the staff, ask questions from the players. So then you have a better plan as to what you can do as a person to get better in the situation or in the spot that you're in. But then as a staff now, you know, we give everybody time, but we start to pick away little projects. So, you know, like we met yesterday as a staff and we laid out our entire season. So between my coaching staff, Riley Armstrong with the player development side of things, our training staff, our equipment staff, how is our season going to look? How do we want to lay this out? How are we going to travel? Where are we going to travel? This week we have a block. We have 5 days of ice. How are we going to lay that out for practice, development, making sure we're hitting everything that. So we laid out our whole schedule and now we move into the next part. So, you know, Terrence Wallen and Nick Schultz have been doing their own projects on their special teams, penalty kill, power play, grabbing things that they like that we did this year, watching other teams that were successful in certain areas and what they did and maybe how we could take some things for them. Because at the end of the day, that's coaching, is stealing from other people and making it your own. You know, and then starting to put together our 5-on-5 game myself, like what areas of the game were we analytically well? So we have our analytical reports for our season ending stuff, go through the analytics. We're really good in these areas, very poor in these areas. Okay, we're not going to blow everything up. We just need to teach these areas better and then start to pull video of maybe this team was really good off the rush, or this team was a very good forecheck team that created offense off the forecheck. What do they do? How does that look? What can we make? How can we take something inside of that and put it inside of our system, not changing it much? Maybe it's just a little tweak inside of it that will help us get better. And so those are the projects that we'll do. And then obviously watch video on the new players that are coming in and who we could potentially have here and kind of start to understand their game, where they could slot into our lineup, where we're going to best be able to use them and give them one, give ourselves as a team the best chance to be successful, but also what are we going to do for this player developmentally? How are we going to make him better? You know, and in turn, if we make players better, it's going to make our team better at the end of the day. So, you know, those are all little things I could go on for a long time about what it looks like in the off season, but it's all about, you know, trying to fine tune your vision, your project, your systems, your messaging, your theme for the season, wherever it may be. It's just always trying to improve those situations. Then we'll have our meetings with talk. We have the meetings with our Flyer staff coming up next week and listening to what changes they're making that we'll have to make inside of our systems so we can keep things parallel in certain ways. So when the transitions and the call-ups happen, that it's not a tough transition for them and playing totally different systems, which I think was a very beneficial thing for our players this year. So there's going to be a laundry list of things and we're starting to get close because we're, you know, I think, what are we, a month away from the rookie games and then all of a sudden it's boom, boom, boom. And with a short training camp for everybody this year, before you know it, it's going to be done and we're going to be playing hockey games.
0: Before we ask you about what players we should look out for, I just wanted to ask you, which part of John Snowden, the player, is most visible in John Snowden, the coach?
5: I think, you know, it's something that I'm working through as well is just a control, like my emotions. Like I wear my emotions on my sleeve. I'm an incredibly passionate person. Like I love the game of hockey. I love being a player. I love coaching even more. You know, but when I'm in a game, I am 100% 150% in the game. And, you know, as a coach, you have to really manage your emotions inside of a game, because your emotions are going to affect the player's emotions, right? And there are times that you just, you know, maybe it's you don't like the way the ref's calling the game, or maybe it's you don't like the way the team's playing, or whatever it may be. Like, you have to really be mindful of how you portray your emotions onto the team to make sure that we stay at a level, a mindset level, even keel on the bench, where we're not too high, not too low, and not giving the team any kind of info on if we're liking where we're at in the game or we're not liking where we're at in the game, and just kind of stay in tunnel vision, straight focused ahead. So those are like, I'm a very passionate person. I play the game passionately. I coach the game passionately. It's just because I just love it so much that it kind of, sometimes it's hard to control those situations. So that's something that I'm working through, but that's who I am. You know, I prepare very hard. I care about everything that comes out of my mouth. I care about everything that goes in front of our players. I care about the words that we use when we talk to our players, and how impactful those can be, and also making sure that everybody understands what we're saying, because there's so many language barriers with, you know, the Russians, we got Czechs, we got Swedes, we got Finns, we got, you know, French speaking Canadians, and there's so many things that you have to think about. It's just making sure that everything that we do and everything that I touch and everything that I put in front of our team, our staff, it's like meticulously thought out and makes total sense as to why we're doing each thing.
3: So with players from all these countries, have you learned all these languages yet?
5: Oh God, no. I try. You try to pick up things here and there. For me, I always try to pick up, like, how do you say good morning in another language? So maybe I can just say, even if it's as simple as saying good morning, and like I can say good morning to the French guys. You know, I'm learning some other ones just to say good morning to them. I don't know if it goes a long way or it doesn't, but it's something that I think is, at least you care a little bit about where they come from. So
3: I know they're all your children and you love them all equally, but who are the players that you're most excited, or that we should be excited to be watching this year when we come up to Allentown?
5: Yeah. I mean, I think we got a lot. Yeah. I mean, I don't think there's no favorites by any means, but, you know, I think we should be excited to see what Cole Knubel can do this year. He's a very exciting player to me. He just does everything right. His competitiveness is off the charts. You know, incredibly intelligent hockey player. He came up for a short time with us last year, and he was incredibly impactful in that time. You know, I want to see Ty Murchison come back from his injury and see how he's going to look. You know, he was very good before he got hurt, and can he continue to traject like he was doing? Bonk, let's see what steps he makes. You know, it was a tough season for him last year because he started the season behind when he had to miss training camp and essentially the beginning of the season, and then how good he did at preparing himself to be ready to play when he was ready to play, and then being impactful and continuing to grow his game throughout the season. I think we should be excited about Jet Luchenko. I'm excited about him and really seeing if we can and squeeze all that offense out of him and get that confidence on his offensive side of things, because he, you know, without the puck, he's incredibly responsible. We all know he can skate. That's not a secret to anybody, even at the NHL level with his short time that he had there. But how can we squeeze the offense out of him and really get his confidence up in those areas? So I think we have a lot of exciting players this year that I think everybody should be excited to see what types of things that they're going to do. But those are just a couple guys to name. I could go further than that. But you know, I think those are some players that are going to be new and some players that have been here before, and really see what their summers look like.
0: You played for the Reading Royals. You coach for the Lehigh Valley Phantoms. Talk about the passion of the Lehigh Valley area.
5: Oh, it's unbelievable. You know, my wife and I, and we have three kids, and we've never really bought anywhere we've gone, because we just, you know, this business is so volatile. Like, as a coach, you get hired, you get fired eventually. You know, hopefully for myself, that's not for a long time, but we've been talking now, and we're looking what we want to buy, just because we just love the area. It's the people are incredible. Where we live is incredible. The kids' hockey has been really, really good. My youngest boy plays for the Lehigh Valley Phantoms youth, the AAA team here, 2014 team. And then my oldest is actually in Hershey, because they don't have a AAA team here. So he plays for the Palmyra Black Knights. So I get to see a whole nother side of the state and be around the people over there. And, you know, the fan base here is, as you guys well know, it's just so passionate about their team. And, you know, they're hardworking people. They care deeply about, you know, wins and losses, and care deeply about the players as well, in the organization as a whole. And so it's, you know, that's why, you know, when we step on the ice as a team every single night, we want to make sure that we, you know, play a brand of hockey that kind of emulates the place in that we live in the Allentown area, of just some incredibly good people and incredibly hardworking people. And that's what we want with our team. We want impactful players in the community, and we want impactful players that give it 110% every time they step on the ice.
0: Well, we can't wait till we come out and see it ourselves and experience the passion. And we hope to get to talk to you throughout the season as the players develop.
5: Yeah, that'd be great. It's, you know, exciting times this year. Very exciting. Some new faces, some old faces, some really good things ahead of us, some good stories that we'll see, I hope.
0: Thanks so much for the time, Coach. We wish you the best of luck with it all.
6: It was really good to get to talk to Jared.

0: I love every second of it. I'm here for the nostalgia. It looks different with the stadium that they've built there than when I just went out and saw the field, but I was here for it. That's going to be the last word. Thanks so much for joining us this week. Make sure to join us next Friday night to help you start your weekend in style. Have a great one, and we'll talk to you next week. Bye-bye.
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5: 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My name is Ralph Williams. I am the host of the Ralph Williams Show. Let me talk to you. What do you want to talk about? 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

0: Mary's, with various guests from all walks of life. So thanks for tuning in to the Bishop Mary Show. And now, here's Bishop Mary.
1: And top of the morning to you. Good morning, good morning, good morning. It is August the 10th, 2026, and we are in week, I think, 32. Whoo, man, another 20 weeks, the year will be ending, and another 16 weeks will be Christmas, and another 12 weeks will be Thanksgiving. We are having a time already, and we're coming into it. So we're so grateful that you are here. We have a wonderful guest and a show today. This is going way back, before I was even born, and who hasn't heard of this particular organization, but certainly we're grateful to have it, and we're hoping that for those of you that are vacaying, you are doing it safely. Travel has been a little crazy because of the thunderstorms. Flights have been delayed and a whole lot of other things, but we pray that you all are doing well. For those of you that are traveling to work, please be safe as you tune into this dynamic show. And we want you to pay attention to the road. And for those of you that are saying, hey, I don't have to be in, it's a hybrid day, or I'm just relaxing, grab something hot, good breakfast, and listen intently as we begin our show today. We are thankful, and let me take a moment of Episcopal privilege to congratulate New Day Interfaith Ministries for their elevations of bishops and overseers on last week. It slipped my mind to do so. And then, of course, we are grateful to God for what he is doing in the church world. And certainly, we are hoping and praying that those of you that have accepted the call will be diligent, serving with fidelity and integrity so that you can hear, well done. All right, we're going to go ahead and get started with this message and move right into our special guest today.
2: Hundreds of shooting incidents and multiple victims. Homicides that were senseless, cold, intentional, killing our men, women, and children in the African American communities. The question is, am I my brother or sister's keeper? Have we considered each other as neighbors? We can wait for someone to come in and save us, or we can save ourselves. The violence must end. Do your part.

0: And that is more than enough by Brooklyn Tabernacle Choir, the famed choir out of Brooklyn, New York. One of my favorite songs and a way for me to introduce my special guest. First time here on the Bishop Mary Show, Mr. Steve Rhodes. God bless you. A good morning, sir.
1: Good morning, Bishop Mary. So good to be with you this morning.
0: Absolutely wonderful to have you here. And when you said that song, I thought of my late mom, who absolutely adored that song. So it's not only emotional, but it is an affirmation that no matter what's going on, Jesus is more than enough. And he can be whatever we need in whatever way we need it at the time we need it. And that is a wonderful way to begin a day here, a sunny day in Philadelphia, right here on Presidential Boulevard at the studios live at WWDB, 860 a.m. And we're grateful for your acceptance of my invitation to be with us this morning. As I always start off, particularly with first-time guests, I always like to say it like Grandma would say, who are your peoples? Where you hails from? How do we know where you been and who are you? And would you mind sharing that with our august audience this morning?
1: I'd love to. Thanks again for having me on your wonderful program. And it's really, it's a blessing to come on here and talk about the only thing that is meaningful at all. And it's the name of Jesus. So I will introduce myself to your people on this program. My name is Steve Rhodes. I serve as the Vice President of Church Ministry at the Billy Graham Evangelistic Association. I've been there 14 years. Mm. Born in New Jersey. My family's really all from the Philadelphia area. My grandfather was taught at Temple and was a public school teacher for the longest time. And they're from Glenside, PA. My dad's from Philadelphia, so we really have Philadelphia roots. Mm. And my grandfather was a Wesleyan minister, and my father was an evangelist and a pastor. And so I was raised in a Christian home. I was raised around the things of God and aware at a very early age that God loves me. But, you know, that has really no bearing on your life. The fact that you're raised in that home, it's a wonderful advantage. Mm. But all of us have to come to our own point of saying what's real to me, you know, what is important to me. And so when I was a child, I received Christ as Savior, as best as you can as a child. And but anyway, it was a wonderful blessing to be raised in a Christian home. And by the way, not for nothing, but if you have children in your home, children or grandchildren, bring them up around the things of the Lord. Read to them, pray with them, and because they will understand and appreciate your own interest and love for God and pick up on that. And so Deuteronomy talks about this. You talk about the things of God all the time because he's the most important thing. Mm. And so they'll watch what you do, not so much what you say and that you drag them to church, but what happens day to day. So that's always a good reminder for me as a father and a grandfather. At any rate, the Lord called me into the ministry when I was in my 20s and went to seminary. And then I was an associate pastor of a church for a while. And then through a series of circumstances, God led us out of that. And we moved back to New York. And we raised our kids really in New York. And we're in Bergen County, New Jersey, but working in the city as a financial advisor for French Bank for about 10 years. And then became the CFO at the Brooklyn Tabernacle, the chief financial officer at the Brooklyn Tabernacle for about 10 years. And so we raised our kids in New York for about 17 or 18 years. And around the things of God, again, that song that you led with Bishop Mary, that you're more than enough. Our kids, in the city, Philadelphia's no different. You need something real. It can't just be pretend. It has to be real. And if it's not real, nobody wants to know about it. So in New York and in Philadelphia, it comes down to, what do you really believe? Like, what is baseline true? And the gospel certainly is that God loves us and wants a relationship with us. So we're in New York City at Brooklyn Tabernacle, and then God called us 14 years ago to move to North Carolina, where I serve at the Billy Graham Evangelistic Association, with one core focus. And that's to train and equip and encourage the church in prayer, evangelism, and discipleship. These are core basic things that every Christian is devoted to, because they focus around devotion and service of God and love for people. And so it has to extend from my relationship with God outwardly to other people. Otherwise, what good is it, right? So at any rate, it's been a real blessing. It's a blessing to serve the Lord. It's a blessing to meet you on your program. Sorry for that long introduction, but you asked for it.
0: Okay? I did. I'm grateful that you made a comprehensive that I don't have to ask. And then what? And how? You made it a great synopsis. Of course, I don't think there is anyone in the world, in the church or outside the church, that has not heard about the famed man that has been an advisor to more than a few presidents and one who was highly regarded nationally here in these United States, and that is the Reverend Billy Graham, the one man that no one in particular cared about the political ideology, to the point that, is he Democrat, Republican, or Independent? Because he was able to serve across those lines and was highly regarded by both our Democratic and Republican presidents and their administrations, as well as world leaders. But what he is best known for are the Billy Graham Crusades, which were held worldwide, televised at that, back at a time when we were not quite like we are now, where everything's on Facebook Live, everything is now on Instagram, everything can be, technologically done. But he was really televising these in wherever country with an interpreter. Of course, I loved the singing voice of George Beverly Shea and hearing him. My mother, every time there was a Billy Graham crusade on, we had to sit down and watch and listen. And of course, we knew our hymns, and he usually sung them, but just to hear the message poured into our lives. And so one of the questions that one of our listeners just texted me says, how many years has the Billy Graham Crusade's been actively doing this ministry, and how many people do you think they have led to the Lord over those years?
1: Oh, goodness. Well, God's been faithful. The ministry has been in existence more than 75 years, starting back when in the early 50s. It actually goes back into the late 40s, but publicly in the early 50s when Mr. Graham began preaching, because God had his hand on him. Mm-hmm. Like very few people in history, that God put his hand on a very simple man raised in rural North Carolina. Very unlikely. But, that's the way God is. God doesn't need our talents. He gives us gifts. But God gifted Billy Graham to speak, but he also gave him such a burden in his heart, a love for him and a love for people. And I think that's what you see. If you go back and look at Billy Graham, his you only can really use the word passion, just intensity for communicating the very great love of God, which reaches to all of us, and to communicate that well and clearly all over the world. And so you're right. Now, I was thinking, as you were saying that, about the great choirs of all those years, when those choirs would sing thousands of people all over the world. And so this ministry has been in existence more than 75 years. Mr. Grimes has been in heaven quite a few now. And we don't know. We don't, you know, we do our best to try to keep track of things. But, and that's one of the things that Mr. Graham felt very strongly about, that we should be accountable for our results, meaning we need to count carefully. We need to be responsible and accountable for every dollar and every soul. And so they've been, the organization's been very rigid, because we're, at the end of the day, we're all accountable to God. And so I don't know. It's more than one person that's been come to Christ as a result, but it's been, you know, it's been hundreds of thousands, certainly probably millions that came to Christ. And what's been really interesting, the world over, no matter where you go in the world, there are usually people that say, oh, I remember I was at that crusade in 1971. And as a result, I came to Christ, my grandmother came to Christ, and it changes the trajectory of the entire family. One person that responds to the love of God, receives Christ as Savior, the metamorphosis that takes place in the person's heart, you're changed. This is not a religion. This is, you meet God. You genuinely meet God. And as a result of that, something happens in you. Of course, Jesus talked about it as a second birth. It's just that real, that you become a different person. What your old life was is over, and you now have a new life, a brand new life with a new heart. It's unbelievable. And so millions have experienced that, not just through Mr. Graham, but through the ministry of the local church. But yeah, I mean, God's been really faithful to our organization and to many churches and pastors. Bishop Merritt, just like your father, who worked and sacrificed, because you see that your citizenship is not here. You're not, we're from here, but we're not really. When you're born again, you're from another place. You have a different citizenship, a different destination. And as a result, you kind of keep your eyes, like it says in Hebrews of Moses, he saw another city. Like he could see something that was invisible but actually more real than, you know, Market and, you know, and the Eagles. Way more real and way more significant, way more meaningful. And that's what people, I think everybody's searching for, is a sense of meaning. And you find that in Christ.
0: Absolutely. And it's amazing that you say the Eagles, because, you know, Philly, of course, are big, proud ones of the Eagles and E-A-G-L-E-S. So we're looking forward to their season starting again.
1: Fly.
0: Hope fly, Eagles, fly. You know, everybody's going to be singing and waving in green and, yep. You know, whether the traditional or now the other one they call it. I don't know. Is that Kelly? Kelly Green? Yeah.
1: There. Yeah, I don't know what to call that either.
0: It's that some kind of green. But listen, some of my Irish friends, they're happy that the color green is involved with
1: exactly,
0: it.
1: Exactly, right.
0: They're like, yay, it's our color, you know.
1: 100%.
0: And 100%. And so Philly is going to be a little crazy in sports here, especially now that we have acquired the King, LeBron James, or the Sixers. So I don't know who's going to take the roof off worse.
1: That's amazing.
0: I'm telling you, it's yeah. Absolutely
1: Sixers
0: amazing.
1: Were already good.
0: Yes.
1: And just doubled down.
0: They were coming in. So we have a good shot. Predictions are that we might be able to get two championships. I don't know if the city could handle it. But we definitely aren't going to be mad about it if we do in basketball and in football. So we're keeping hope alive. But I was thinking, too, in Billy Graham Crusades, when he came here to Philadelphia, and my mother and my father have both volunteered to be counselors at the invitation time. And they already belonged to the same church, but neither told each other that they were coming as counselors. And so as my mother would tell it, she saw my father and she said, "What are you doing here?" And he said, "What are you doing here?" And she said, "I'm a counselor." He said, "So am I."
1: So funny.
0: You know, and it was then that they knew that their hearts were knitted in the act of evangelism. You know, they had a very brief engagement, got married, and then I came right along about 9.5 months later. But it was funny because all the members of the church were counting the months. You know, back in those days, they did that kind of thing.
1: Right.
0: So they got married on August 4th, and I came on.
1: Wait a minute.
0: August, September, October, November, December, January, February, March, April. Yes. Okay, they made it.
1: Okay, all right.
0: My mother was 40 weeks when she delivered me, and she delivered me at Women's Medical while working. Went into labor while at work and just they transferred right on over to the OB and she delivered and that was her last day of work and thus began the saga of the Floyd family. But it's funny that my dad said that he always prayed that he would have a mate that would have as much passion about saving souls as he did. And seeing my mother knew that it solidified it for him. So I always like to think that Billy Graham signed and sealed the deal. I got the two of them to finally say, okay.
1: Praise the Lord. Yeah.
0: And it's ironic. They were already members of the same church serving. She was the church clerk and in the choir and he was on a male course and a deacon. And thus so, and came back to the church on fire in a Baptist church in North Philadelphia that was not quite about discipleship. And evangelism only happens inside. Big on prayer because they had prayer meeting and they had all night Friday night prayer, but really not trying to let those big people out back outside come in. And so do you see that as a trend today, particularly since you're the vice president of church ministry?
1: Well, I see
0: that, you know, that's not something that that the church openly is engaged in. Outreach. But there's a difference between outreach and evangelism.
1: Yeah, because the call, as a Christian, the call is on each one of us individually. It's not for the professionals. There's an office in the church called evangelists, but we're all called, according to 2 Corinthians, we're all called to be ambassadors of Christ. So that you complain all you want. If you're saved, God has put his hand on you, whether you're a school teacher, you work for FedEx, whatever. God has called on you to open your mouth and talk about Jesus. And so what we do find is that the church has been, it used to be that that was a core idea. But now in our day, it's sort of like, well, I don't want to offend anybody and all of that, which is great. Let's not, because Jesus didn't. Jesus only offended the people inside the church, but the people that were on the outside, they loved him. They wanted to be around him. So what a good example. But you have to get people to Jesus because that's the only name that saves. It's the name of Jesus that sets the captives free. So you have to get them to J-E-S-U-S. You got to say that name. And most Christians, and I say this with some authority since we deal with churches thousands every year in the United States, most Christians, 99 out of 100, in 3 or 4 minutes could not give the gospel, could not explain what it means to be saved.
0: Wow.
1: What it means to repent of your sins and how to explain it using the Bible, which is something that we then say we have to teach people how to do it. It's not difficult, but you have to have a framework, like you have to learn it. But it's simple. And so we've for 75 years have been all over the world teaching people how to simply share Jesus. We actually have a course called the Christian Life and Witness Course that and we're going to hold one in Philadelphia, as a matter of fact, on August the 25th to teach people how to share their faith. It's 90 minutes in 90 minutes with a little bit of practice, very non-confrontational. Just if I have to do this, and you do, if you're a Christian, if I have to do this, what do I say? And that's why people don't say anything, because they're afraid they're going to mess it up. They're going to be embarrassed. They're going to alienate their friends. We don't need any of that. But there's an easy fix. And so we've been for year after year after year all over the world been training people how to simply share their faith without alienating your friend. That's kind of the idea.
0: You know, it's a wonderful thing because it was something too that my father learned early on with the Billy Graham crusade, and just decided that the time that a bus comes from one bus stop to the next in 2.5 to 3 minutes should be long enough for you to prick the conscience of somebody. Mm-hmm. I mean, you know, bless God, those that want to have the tents and, you know, the big Bibles and the crosses and speaking unknown tongues and, you know, hollering, scream. But his approach was unique in his outreach because all he had to do was get their eye. Then he got their ear. Utilizing that method, he was able to really reach those in the streets who traditionally would never, ever come to the
1: church. Well, the perfect example is Jesus, the woman at the well.
0: Yeah.
1: She was just coming, doing her business. And Jesus used that as an opportunity to speak words of life. And so if you're on a bus, you're surrounded all day by people who have no idea what life means, desperate, hopeless. And yet we have the antidote, the great love of God, the offer of salvation. You have the antidote to cure disease, to heal the brokenhearted, to bring recovery of sight to the blind. And we have it. We know it. And yet most Christians are silent. And how are the people going to hear unless I, Steve, open my mouth? And so, again, that's why we're going to do this in Philadelphia at the end of the month, in the run-up to a prayer rally and an evangelistic event in Center City there.
0: Absolutely. We're going to shift a little bit and then come back and talk about the pastor's breakfast and the upcoming event because we will be hitting here in Philadelphia. So for those of you that are tuned in, we are talking with Steve Rhodes, the Vice President of Church Ministry for the Billy Graham Evangelistic Association. You need to stay tuned. Don't touch that dial.
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0: All right. Well, we thank you for listening to our Sports Talk, Terry, with our sports moment here on Philly Sports. And for those of you that feel as though you might want to have some affordable insurance, please don't hesitate to call Mr. Terry at 215-990-2208. I did so myself. This is like a personal thing, and found out that what I had been paying for another policy did not at all cover what I now have and obtaining a policy with him. So just a heads up. It might be worth even a phone call for information because, as you and I both know, death is certain, and we are finding out that a lot of people do not have coverages and families struggle at the time when they could be reminiscing and preparing, and they're wondering how they're going to take care of their loved ones. And everyone says, yeah, we'll go to cremations. Well, now in cremations, they used to be $500 to $1,000 or well over $4,000 or $5,000 because it is a hot topic and most folks can't afford to bury their loved ones. So for those of us that may be listening who are concerned about, you know, grandma wants to be buried with her grandpa. You know, she wants to be buried with her husband. And a lot of families, because they don't have the $2,000 to $3,000 to open up a grave, are resorting to other forms of depots. And we want to be able to honor their life as well. It's also good for you to check your policy to make sure that it hasn't been bought out by another company. And that the value that it says is what it is. And I can speak to that personally with an older lady that I was assisting, and she had a policy she paid up for $10,000, paid 30 years ago, And by the time the family checked, it was only worth $1,500. So it's time for us to make sure our business is straight and encourage our folks to get your house in order. It's better to be prepared, and nothing beats a failure but a try. But an inquiry could maybe help you to make those decisions. And so I am happy to direct you to Mr. Terry if you need to speak with him. Again, you can reach him directly at 215-990-2208. We just don't want you to be without. It's better to have and not need than need and not have. But for right now, I'm grateful to be right back. Come on, we're re-welcoming again Mr. Steve Rhodes, and we're giving a hand clap of appreciation for him being here for the first time here on the Bishop Mary Show. We have had a really great conversation about the importance of three arms of the tree: prayer, evangelism, and discipleship. And, of course, the Billy Graham Crusade. I mean, I'm so used to saying Billy Graham Crusades, but Billy Graham Evangelistic Association is going to be here in the Philadelphia area doing a series of in-your-face kind of wake-up events that are going to help us as a church world. This is not about denomination. Let me just make that clear. This is not about denomination or theological differences. I believe it's one Lord, one faith, one baptism. If you're saved by Jesus Christ, blood washed, amen, on your way to heaven anyhow, amen. But it is about utilizing practical tools to be able to do what God has commanded us to do in Matthew 28. And we don't have to go into all the world when we could go to our neighbor next door or go down our street. Or go in the supermarket, the post office, the store, or any other place and be able to share the gospel of Jesus Christ. And of course, most of you who know me know that evangelism is near and dear to me. I was born in it. I didn't have an option or a choice. I was out there with my late father from the age of three, watching him do some crazy things. And God's protection and the angels certainly were covering him as he dealt with what we would say the criminal element of our society without fear. And many of them became to Jesus Christ, transformed their lives, and now are living fruitful, productive lives as citizens. And the ones that didn't, I get to meet them behind prison bars, and they're saying, I should have listened to your dad. Or I'm thankful for that journey because I got saved in prison. Or I didn't, but now I'm able to change my life. And so the work still continues. It's what we have to do. It's what we got to answer to Jesus for. I mean, church service and all of that is wonderful. Feeding the poor, clothing people, as Jesus has commanded us in Matthew 25. All of those wonderful things are good, but I believe he's going to ask you, how many did you bring with you? How many were you a living witness to? And we have to be able to give an account. So I'm grateful for this opportunity to talk with Mr. Rhodes in regards to what is coming so that we as the church can get better prepared and know that we have a command that God is expecting us to do, because he's coming back for the church, universal. And we want to make sure that we have completed our assignment. So we know that in the next week or so, there are going to be two series of events here. And then next month, there's going to be a major event. Would you mind sharing what those events are and how folks can get information about each one and participate?
1: Yeah, sure. I'd be happy to. So interesting to listen to you, Bishop Mary. And I just try to underline and put an exclamation point behind what she said about the God, call of God on your life and the call of God on everybody's life. So this is this opportunity for us to be together, to work together as the one church of Jesus Christ. I would agree with you. There aren't many denominations. It's not in the Bible. It's just a way for us to divide ourselves up when we're not. We're supposed to be united. We're supposed to be together. There's just one family, the family that are the members of the kingdom, God's family. So this is an opportunity. We're thrilled to be in Philadelphia over the next, 6 to 8 weeks and then beyond. And we'll hold we're going to have a pastor's meeting, a meeting with all area pastors next Wednesday, in 9 days at the Hilton on City Ave. If you're a pastor listening to this, we'd love to have you. You know, you can email us at pastors@billygraham.org. If you'd like more information, it's also on the website. We have a website called Declaration of Dependence, not Declaration of Independence, declarationofdependence.com, where you can find everything I'm talking about right now, whether you're a pastor or not a pastor, everything about how to get involved, how to be trained, how to pray, and all of that over the course of these days leading up to a larger event in Center City. At any rate, for pastors, next Wednesday, and then the following Tuesday, the 25th.
0: And I'm sorry, what time is that?
1: Yeah.
0: At the Hilton.
1: The pastor's meeting is starting at 9 o'clock to 10:30. And that, by the way, that you can email us at pastors@billygraham.org, and we're happy to give you more information. We really would like to hear from you. If you're a pastor, please email me. And just say, Steve, I heard you, and can you help me? I'll call you. We'll just pick up the phone and talk for a minute. But pastors@billygraham.org. And you can find information at declarationofdependence.com. At any rate, the following week, the 25th, Tuesday the 25th, at 7 o'clock in the evening from 7 to 8:30 at the very same Hilton on 4200 City Ave, that Hilton right there, there will be a 90-minute course called Christian Life and Witness that will help you learn very simply how to share Jesus. That information is on the website as well. You don't need a reservation. You can just go to work, get a bite to eat, and turn up 7 o'clock on the 25th, Tuesday night, the 25th, from 7 to 8:30. You'll be done by 8:30, we promise. And in 90 minutes, you're like, wait a minute, I can do this. I think I can do this. And when you think you can do it, you'll wind up doing it. You'll be in CBS, or you will be talking to your kid's teacher or whatever. You'll be outside. In other words, not in the church, but outside, where the people are that have the need. And you will experience the joy of telling other people about Jesus and introducing them to your best friend. And that's a wonderful thing. So that's Tuesday the 25th at that same Hilton. All this information is at declarationofdependence.com. And then all leading up to a big event we're going to have at the end of September on the 23rd, right at Independence Hall in the Liberty Bell, right there at noon, which is going to be a big prayer rally and an opportunity to tell people about the great love of God. It's going to be led by Will Graham. Will Graham is the grandson of Billy Graham. The grandson of Billy Graham. And you might think, well, how old is he? Well, he's 50. he's 50 years old. And he's an evangelist. He's preached all over the world for decades.
0: Right.
1: So we're thrilled that he's going to be in Philadelphia and is going to, right in that area right there, tell people about the love of God. And we're going to pray together. So please come.
0: Third generation of Will.
1: Yeah,
0: well,
1: third generation.
0: You know, because Billy Graham was never called William, you know.
1: No.
0: Franklin, there you go.
1: Yes.
0: You know, so he's carrying on the name, third generation. I guess it would be funny if he was called Billy Graham the third, you know. Joke. But Will Graham, amen. That's wonderful.
1: And he's actually the fourth. Billy Graham's dad was William Franklin Graham Senior, and then Billy Graham, then Franklin, then Will. So Will's
0: the fourth
1: 50
0: generation.
1: And wow. Yeah.
0: Wow.
1: Yeah.
0: Wow.
1: Amen.
0: That is something. It's truly amazing. And so we want to reiterate to you to come to the pastor's breakfast at the Hilton next Wednesday morning from 9 to 10:30. If you're work, take your lunch early and then go to work. We want you to be a good steward. And we would love for you to be able to be there. Pastors, Some of you are still in town, even though you may be on vacation from your church. We'd love to see you as well. That's a traditional thing, you know, especially here in Baptist. Most pastors are out of their pulpit for the whole month of August, and God knows where they are. But for those that are still at home, staycation, come on over. We'd love to have you. And then Tuesday the 25th for the 90-minute short course. Come on, somebody. Way to tell somebody about your love for Jesus. You don't have to be, you know, dressed up. You don't have to do anything. Just show up. And he did say something really profound. They're going to start on time. Amen. And they're going to end on time. Some of us know that when we go to churches during the week, we don't know when they're going to begin. And we're praying that they will end. But he said they're going to end on time for the working world on Tuesday, August 25th. And then all roads will lead to Center City, the Liberty Bell Plaza right there, where we will have a big prayer rally. And, of course, it'll be led by Will Graham, the grandson of Billy Graham. And so we want you to keep these dates and times in mind. Please go check out DeclarationOfDependence.com, DeclarationOfDependence.com. 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I believe in the Father, Son, Holy Ghost three times, you'll get it. And if you say, I didn't quite catch that, then do pastors@billygraham.org. And I'm sure that Mr. Steve will respond and be able to lead you and give you the information needed to participate in any one of these three events. We here on the Bishop Mary Show will be announcing them during our weekly shows, so that for those of you who do know or are interested, you'll be hearing about it up until the 23rd. And if we're so lucky and we're so blessed, we'll be able to have Mr. Will Graham come on here at the behest of Mr. Rhodes, so that you'll be able to hear from him yourself if his schedule and time permits. I'm also curious, too. I heard some latest statistics that kind of gave me pause, and I wanted you to come from a place of encouragement for those that are still on the wall. Baby boomers' attendance at church has declined. Millennials has increased. Gen Zers are still just about the same. But the most booming faith, particularly here in the city of Philadelphia, and maybe in other parts, I did not get that much info, is that the Muslims, Islam, has skyrocketed with a lot of conversions from Christian to Islam. Here in Philadelphia, they are highly regarded, and we give respect to their right to pray five times a day. Every Friday, they go for their Jummah, and they are very faithful to the same, to how they believe and what they practice. And I was having a conversation with the pastor on Saturday, who said to me, I've got one down the street, another one around the corner, and my people are just feeling like, what is the point? Why should we continue to do here? So I'm considering closing my church down and maybe just going virtual. And I said that you're still a light, but don't hide it under a bushel. Because the light of the world is Jesus. And as long as you are professing it and seeing it and it's being shown, it can still be a witness. So for given that situation, and I'm sure you probably have heard others where church attendance is declining, people just don't feel like going through that anymore. The pandemic has hit a lot of them pretty heavy. Everyone wants to sit home with their coffee and watch and not necessarily gather as the Bible's commanded us to do. What's the point? And these kinds of things where those of us who worship and serve the most mighty sovereignty of this entire world and beyond don't feel as though the efforts are well worth it. What could you say to those pastors, leaders, and even congregants who may feel like, why? What's the point?
1: Well, I hope that, you know, every pastor and congregation has to do what they believe God is leading them to do. But we really all have to think very carefully now about the day that we're living in. Mm. You can't rely on what God did 10 years ago or 20 years ago. You know, there's a great move of God back in the whatever. That's fine. That's great. But what about today? What about what God's called us today to do today? And it was that great quote attributed to, I'm not sure who. I know President Kennedy quoted it. You know, you can either curse the darkness or you can light a candle.
0: Wow.
1: And for us to fold out the tent and say, you know what, we're out of here, or we'll go virtual online. You're just giving up the ground to the enemy who would love to kill, steal, and destroy. And I'm not talking about Islam. I'm just saying that we're called to hold high the name of Jesus, regardless of the circumstances. And I mean, let's be honest. It's nothing. This is nothing compared to what they're experiencing in Nigeria, what the church is undergoing in the DRC, what the church is experiencing on mainland China. We still have it easy, but mm-hmm. God hasn't called us to easy. You want easy, you move someplace where, everybody's the same and everybody's open, but that has its own intoxicating effect. We are called to be light in a world. Why? Because the world's dark. So when it's dark, you don't say, oh no, it's dark, let's get out. No, that's why we're given a light. So you stay right where you are and tell people about the only name that saves. Islam does not have that. They might use the name of Jesus, but they don't know the Jesus I know. They don't know the Jesus who is the Son of God, the second person of the Trinity that came and died on a cross to take away my sins, Bishop Mary, and your sins. And that offer of salvation, you can be set free and you don't have to be in bondage serving false gods and no gods, but instead serving the true and living God and having him change you and make you new. That's our testimony, and nobody can take that away from you. We don't follow a creed. We follow what has God done in you. I know Jesus is real because of what he's done in me. And that testimony, we have to tell people, just, hey, this is what's happened to me. Accept it, don't accept it. But I can tell you what happened to me. It's like that man who said, I don't know what to tell you when Jesus healed him. I don't know what to tell you. I all I know is this. I used to be blind,
0: but now,
1: and now I see. That's it. I don't know. Analyze it all you want. I just know that I used to be blind and now I can see. And so on every block in Philly and in the Bronx and in Los Angeles and Chicago and even the little small towns of the United States, Christians are there. Why? Because we're there as missionaries. God hasn't called me to the Philippines, and he hasn't called you, Bishop Mary, to go to Kenya or to serve in Canada. He's put you in Philadelphia. Why? Because you're a missionary. You're a missionary to the people that you know. God's put you there for that reason. And so we just have to get, as was promised in Acts 1, get full of God under the influence and power of the Holy Spirit and say, I'm not going to back up. God will help me. He promised he would. And I'm going to speak. And I'm not going to run. And I'm going to be faithful. And again, that's why we're teaching people how to share their faith, not to be experts on anything, but just to explain to people who need to know. And the influence of Islam is very real, but we're called to be in the middle of that, lifting high the name of Jesus. And you can do it because it's not you. Jesus promised, I will be with you.
0: Yes.
1: I will give you the Holy Spirit to help you. And all you have to do is say, what's happened? What? I'm a witness. So I just say what I've seen. That's it. And nobody, again, as I said, nobody can take that away from you. And that's what God's called us to do. And God will help us. That's what we have. We have him with us and in us helping us. And that's just a wonderful thing. No two ways about it.
0: There is the joy. I remember my late father said to us on a Sunday morning, he said, you know, I don't know how many my street ministry has impacted. I know I've led hundreds of thousands to Jesus Christ on the streets. And he did it for years by himself. And as time got older and times got a little tough, you know, the police department completely endorsed it. So they would send a detail out. You know, I remember two specific things that he said on one particular time, and I was with him, where two young men came. He said, in being a former police officer as myself, we pride ourselves on facial recognition. It's part of being sighted. And these two, he said, these men came up. I don't remember their faces. They come up in their black suits, white shirts, black ties. In the heat of the day, in the heart of North Philadelphia, and my father had just gotten challenged by the head of a gang who, you know, pulled out his Tech N9ne and said, man, you ain't having a street meeting tonight. My dad said, you're going to have to kill me in order to stop me. So, excuse me. And went to the back of his car and started pulling out his equipment. They're looking at him like he's crazy. One of them came up and said something to one of the young men standing next to the ringleader, and the other one just stood there. My father said he remembers watching them go around down the street. And out of nowhere, the guy who was spoken to says to the guy, you don't want to do this. I swear an angel just told me, let's let this man do what he wants to do. And my father said, it's amazing how God can show up in most of the heated situations. And on that day, the ringleader and his top four crew accepted Jesus Christ. And wow. I remember afterwards, he came down and he said, Floyd, I appreciate you, you know, but this is the life we live. And he said, did you accept him with your whole heart? He said, yeah, I just don't know if I can get out the game. And he said, well, Jesus can help you with that too. And tangible prices. So call me if you really want to get out of it. And, sadly, 2 weeks later, one of his top four guys shot and killed, and the mother called my father, and I played, and my father eulogized one of his members, and he was there, and he said, maybe I'll change my life. In that instant, you never, ever know how the impact will come or if you'll even get affirmed by it. But he was preaching one Sunday morning, and he said, on my way to heaven, I want to take a glimpse back, and I would like to believe that God would help me to look down and see the folks in hell. On my way to heaven, I hope no one will cry out and say, Melvin Floyd, you should have told me, and you didn't. That's why I'm here now. And in that moment, he said, that's why every opportunity is a reason for me to share the gospel of Jesus Christ. And that sticks with me in the store, in the American hello, whatever, that you never know. He said, I don't want nobody screaming my name on my way to heaven where I hear well done. I'd like to think that every chance I had, I took. And so I just want to share that with you today, Mr. Rhodes, and to our listening audience. Don't let too many opportunities slip by. Even if it's nothing else but saying, hey, can I pray for you? I find that people really want prayer, and they don't care about what faith. And that's an open door for you then to say, prayer, help me, and then lead them to Jesus Christ. There's so many ways in which we can get the message without being offensive or dogmatic, but that we can share the love and the compassion of Christ by what we see. I'm so grateful today that you came on our show. Thank you so much for honoring me. I'm looking forward to seeing you next week at the breakfast and
1: Thank
0: following
1: you.
0: Days. And certainly are praying that God will do a move here in Philadelphia like never before as we Amen. Descend down with prayer for our city, which is the birthplace of our nation. One nation under God, indivisible, with liberty and justice for all. And that's what we hope someday we'll be able to do. Thank you again so much. I appreciate you. And for those of you that are listening, You can catch us here on the Bishop Mary Show. Catch me on the podcast. And if not, we hope that next week you'll join us for another fabulous guest and a show. I appreciate you, my audience, so, so much. For those of you I could not respond to, know that I'll follow up as soon as I possibly can and share that information with you. But as always, Bishop Mary says this, if you can't be good, baby, be careful. If you can't be careful, then don't do it. Woo! It may not be worth it. Some of us said, if I knew then what I know now. Woo! Be safe, be well, and be blessed. God bless you.
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9: Forgiveness and self-love should be shared within the church body, reflecting the grace we've received from our Lord and Savior, Jesus Christ. On today's broadcast titled, I Commend You to God and His Word, subtitled, Eternal Inheritance, recorded August 2nd, year 2026, on Apostolic Square in Philadelphia, Pennsylvania. Bishop Omega presents a message which assures us that the power of God's Word operates to build believers up spiritually, promoting love and unity within the church. The principal text is found in the book of Acts, 20th chapter.
10: Today's sermon, I'd like to get straight to, is a necessary one, but I have to give you some background, of course. I'm going to use, Lord willing, the reference in Acts that Paul, when he was about to leave and not see the elders of Ephesus anymore, he asked them to come join him in Miletus. That's a city about 30 miles south of Ephesus in what is today's Turkey. But I'd like to take a different approach to the scriptures today in terms of highlighting what we're highlighting and show you the differentiation between what Paul was highlighting. Paul was telling them to beware of false teachers creeping in and distorting the doctrine and taking advantage of the people. He said some would come in from the outside. He said some would emanate from within you, among your own ranks. But that was Paul warning them because he was about to leave them. But he was also stressing the fact that he had preached to them the word.

0: Spirit, and this is what I want us to pay attention to today. Paul was saying essentially, I did my part to inform you all about false preachers and not obeying the pure doctrine. That's not my focus today. My focus today is saying the same thing that Paul said. I did my part, and I'm doing my part by preaching the word of God and not holding back, but giving you everything that God has to say about unity in the body of Christ and about getting along and how we are to treat one another. And someone may say, this sounds like a recurring issue. Why are we bringing it up so often? Because it still exists. My emphasis is today, again, about us and how we get on together, brothers and sisters in Christ, who claim to have the same Holy Ghost, love the Lord, and we have an eternal inheritance that we're going to share in common. But I want to start off in Acts, the 20th chapter, and I'm going to pick up the 25th verse. In fact, the title is, and you'll see what Paul, when we get to it, what Paul says, I commend you to God and the grace of his word. But I just narrowed it down to, I commend you to God and his word. Meaning, since he was leaving, Paul is saying, I did my part. So, as I'm saying today, in terms of those that can't just seem to get along and can't forgive one another, can't love one another, move on, I've done my part in giving you the word. So you know what I'm doing? I'm commending you. I'm turning you over to God and his word. If you can't forgive one another, if you can't get along with one another, if you can't do the right thing concerning one another, the impetus to forgive one another should be knowing that eternal inheritance that we all share together. Saints of God should be influenced and led by the word. The word has to change you. And if the word doesn't change you, ask yourself, are you really saved? I want you to see this now. Watch this. Now, don't forget, I know Paul was using this to tell the elders of Ephesus, the leaders, the church leaders of Ephesus, I'm about to leave you all. So I'm turning you over. I'm putting you in good hands, in the hands of God himself and the word, which should be guiding your lives, which is able to build you up, meaning to strengthen you spiritually and keep you on the right track. It should be the word. Listen to this.
1: Acts 20th chapter, beginning at the 25th verse. And now, behold.
0: Indeed.
1: I know that ye all, among whom I have gone, preaching the kingdom of God.
0: All right. I've been preaching the kingdom of God. I've been preaching the word of God to you. Right? He says, I know that.
1: Shall see my face no more.
0: Paul was about to leave, so he says, I won't be here personally to keep reminding you of things. Are you following me? I'm going to transpose, if you will, what he's saying to apply to the message I'm trying to convey today. He says, now, indeed, I know that you all among whom I have been preaching the kingdom of God will see my face no more.
1: Wherefore, I take you to record this day that I am pure from the blood of all men.
0: If any of you don't get it, if any of you still aren't forgiving each other, if any of you still can't see how you're supposed to get along, he says, I'm innocent of all men's bloods, meaning it's not my fault.
1: Amen.
0: He's saying, essentially, I did my part. And if any of you aren't getting it, Paul says, innocent of any man of all men's blood, meaning it's not my fault if you're not getting it. When someone says, I'm innocent of all men's blood, that means if you don't get saved, or if you don't get the point of what's being preached, it's not my fault. I've given it to you. That's what he's saying here, essentially. Yes.
1: Verse 27.
0: Listen to verse 27.
1: For I have not shunned to declare unto you all the counsel.
0: I didn't hold back anything of God's word. Whatever I saw in God's word, that's what I shared with you. So when I hold you to account as to why you aren't doing this, why you aren't doing that, it's because I've given you everything that God has to say on that matter.
1: Yes, sir.
0: Listen, let me get on through this. He said, I have not shunned to declare to you the whole counsel of God, meaning I've given you all of the word of God that I find in this book. Yes?
1: Take heed, therefore, unto yourselves and to all the flock over the which the Holy Ghost hath made you overseers, to feed the church of God, which he hath purchased with his own blood.
0: Mm-hmm. Isn't there something there? He says the church of God, which he has purchased with his own blood. See how he calls God and Christ one by saying,
1: sir.
0: Now, God the Father didn't shed any blood, but he said God purchased it with his own blood. What did he just call Jesus? God.
1: Yes, he did.
0: Anyway, that's not the point I'm stressing today. For I know this, that after I'm gone, after I departed, savage wolves will come in among you, not sparing the flock. Also from among yourselves, men will rise up speaking perverse things and draw away disciples after themselves. That's not the part I wanted to stress today. I want to get to this now, this scripture. Therefore,
1: watch and remember that by the space of 3 years.
0: Now watch and remember for 3 years. Now that's Paul's timeline of how long he's been preaching that subject about don't let false preachers creep in. I'm saying for as long as I have been doing it, more than 3 years, about this unity. But he's saying for the space of 3 years, I'm saying for as long as I've been doing it, I have not ceased to warn you day and night with tears. He's meaning it moved him such that it even brought him to tears sometimes. Listen, here's the most important scripture of this passage in Acts that I want to stress today. Look at verse 32. So now, brethren,
1: I commend you to...
0: Okay, I've had it. This is what he's saying. So now I'm putting you in the safe, good keeping. I commend you to whom?
1: To God.
0: To God and what else?
1: And to the word of his grace.
0: And the scriptures, that's all he says. So when I've been saying that for years, that it shouldn't take behavior police following you around, but I'm waiting for the Holy Ghost to guide people who say they're saved, I'm saying none other than what is said here in Scripture. Did you see that? Everyone can read, right? What does he say? You know what commend means? I turn you over to the safekeeping of. I turn you over to the good care of. But he says, for 3 years, I've done my part. And I'm saying for some time now, I've done my part with full emotion, he says, unto tears. And with me, with full emotions. So, sounding almost exasperated, but in his case, he's saying, since I'm leaving, in my case, exasperation. I'm saying, hey, know what I'm doing, brethren? And notice he does say brethren still. Saved individuals. He says, brethren, you know what I'm doing? I commend you to God. I'm turning you over to the safekeeping of God.
1: And to the word of his grace.
0: And to the scriptures. What are the scriptures able to do?
1: Which was able to build you up.
0: Build you up spiritually. Amen. That's to fortify you spiritually so you get along.
1: Yes, amen.
0: If you would surrender to the word. Amen. To the power of the Spirit.
1: Amen.
0: But he says, look, I commend you to God and to the word of his grace, which is able to build you up. He doesn't mean, of course he can do that too, build you up physically with muscles. He means spiritual muscles. Amen. Able to build you up spiritually, where you can be a more effective spiritual being. What do I mean by spiritual? Going around sounding holy rollers, quoting scriptures every 2 minutes? No. Led by the Spirit. Someone who reflects Christ in your demeanor, your behavior, the way you are with people, not just on Sunday, not just for a couple of hours on Sunday, but in general, and not just in the household of faith, but in general, in the world. We're ambassadors of Christ, are we not? And can get along with each other? Come on, help me now. I commend you to God and the word of his grace, the scriptures, which is able to build you up and do what?
1: And to give you an inheritance.
0: That's what I want to talk about today. That's our subtitle, Eternal Inheritance. Listen to what he's saying here. He's able to build you up spiritually if you would just surrender to him and give you an inheritance
1: among all them which are sanctified.
0: That's a long way of saying among other saved people.
1: Amen.
0: Among all those who are sanctified. Do you know what sanctified means? Set apart, holy, reserved for God, different from the sinful world. That's all sanctified means. So, to put it to short, saved. So if he's able to secure you an inheritance among those who are saved, we have to, and we will, Lord willing, through about 9 points at least, examine what is that inheritance. And before we get to that, let's finish out this part I want to get here. I have coveted no man's silver. He says, I didn't take any of your money. Or apparel, or your clothing. Back then, clothing was a part of your wealth. So he says, I took no man's silver or gold.
1: Or apparel.
0: Nor clothing.
1: Verse 34, yea, ye yourselves know that these hands have ministered unto my necessities and to them that were with me.
0: Here's what I want to get to. I have shown you in every way by laboring like this, Paul is saying, by the way I live among you, I've shown you in every way that you must what?
1: You ought to support the weak.
0: Now, let's say two people can't get along. The weaker one will be the one that just can't forgive. The stronger one will be the one that says, even if you don't forgive me, I forgive you, I love you, I'm moving on.
1: Yes.
0: Now listen to this. And remember the words of the Lord Jesus. By the way, this is a correction from last Sunday. I said I thought the only scripture that was a direct quote that Jesus said in his earthly ministry that was not in the gospel was God loves a cheerful giver. Last week I was wrong. It was this one. This is the quote I wanted that is from Jesus. It is more blessed to give than to receive. If you give, everyone thinks of money only or finance. If you give forgiveness, isn't that more blessed than being forgiven by that party with whom you have a fight? Listen to me, you're not hearing me. Paul just told you, Jesus said himself, it is more blessed to give than receive.
1: Yes.
0: So if you give forgiveness, that's better than that person forgiving you. So you, the one who give, must be the stronger. Didn't he just say support the weak?
1: Yes.
0: The spiritually weaker person will maintain their grudge and maintain their anger and their vitriol against you. The stronger, more spiritually built up person will forgive.
1: Yes.
0: And Jesus just told us through Paul's quote here of Jesus, it is more blessed, it's a better thing to give than to receive.
1: Amen.
0: So it's better to give forgiveness. It's better to give love, but they haven't shown me forgiveness. That's all right. You're the stronger one.
1: Amen.
0: They didn't show me love. That's all right. You're the stronger one.
1: Right.
0: You can handle it. He just said, you must support the weak. Then he follows that up with the only quote of Jesus' earthly ministry, direct quote, that is not in the Gospels. And why do I say earthly ministries? Because Jesus also quoted in Revelation. But by then, his earthly ministry was over.
1: Yes.
0: Are you following me?
1: Yes.
0: But someone will say, I didn't find that in the Gospels. How do we know Jesus said it? Didn't John leave you with, and many other things Jesus began to do, Jesus did, that are not recorded.
1: Amen.
0: So Paul is letting us know, and this is one of the things he did. He said, it is more blessed to give than to receive. So for those who just can't get along, you shouldn't need someone to come down and spank your hand. You should be doing this, the bigger part, the more spiritually built up part. Forgive. Give that forgiveness to whoever it is that you have this quarrel with. Give them forgiveness. Give them love. You want to know what was done for you? If, in fact, you are saved, what was done for you was a debt forgiven that you could have never paid for.
2: That's the truth.
0: Ever.
2: Amen.
0: Now, did you claim to love Jesus? Didn't he say, be like he is?
1: Yes, sir.
0: It is more blessed to give than to receive. Now, we mentioned a word there back in verse 32, an inheritance among all those who are sanctified. The inheritance. That's the subtitle today, the eternal inheritance. That's what I really want to talk about today. Because I think the inheritance among the saved, among those, all those who are sanctified, this inheritance is what saved people can look forward to.
1: Yes, sir.
0: Listen to me. It's what should motivate us to do the right thing in this life. Knowing that inheritance that is yours. If in fact you are saved. That's the proviso. If in fact you are saved. The inheritance is what should be the impetus to forgive one another and to get along. Did you hear me? Knowing of this inheritance, we're going to tell you in a minute what the inheritance is because the scripture tells you. But this inheritance, by the way, cannot decay. It cannot, it's only pure and it's not temporary. It's eternal. That's what that inheritance is. Do you know all that good stuff right there? And we didn't delineate yet what the inheritance is. That should make you also, that should give you the reason not to hold grudges, especially with fellow believers. Because of the inheritance. Would you like to know, I just happen to have a list and scripture to back it up. Would you like to know what this inheritance is? What, all right. You know what the inheritance is? First of all, an inheritance is something you get, something you are given, right? Not something you've earned, something you are given. Here's what you get. Please go to Ephesians 1:3. And by the way, while we're getting that, just for those of you to take notes, where inheritance is referenced in other scriptures, for the saved, you look at Matthew 25:34, Acts 26:18, Ephesians 1:11, where the word inheritance or portion, same thing, is mentioned. Colossians 1:12, Hebrews 9:15, Psalms 16:5, Lamentation 3:24. I think the word portion is used there, but it still means inheritance. Those are other scriptures referencing an inheritance for people who are saved. Now, let's go to Ephesians 1:13.
1: Ephesians 1:13, in whom ye also trusted after that ye heard the word of truth, the gospel of
0: talking about Jesus says, in whom you trusted after you heard the word.
1: The gospel of your salvation.
0: The good news which saves you.
1: In whom also after that ye believed, ye were sealed with the Holy Spirit.
0: After you believed in Jesus, you were sealed with the
1: Holy Spirit of promise.
0: The Holy Spirit of promise. You were sealed with the Holy Spirit which was promised to be given.
1: Yes.
0: All right. Carry on.
1: Which is the earnest of our inheritance.
0: And that... that spirit that you were given, that's a guarantee mm-hmm. that you are saved.
1: Yes.
0: That's a guarantee of that you have an inheritance. Yes.
1: Until the redemption of the purchased possession unto the praise of his glory.
0: That guarantees that you're saved until Jesus comes to get you.
1: Amen.
0: That's the translation of what that means, all right? So if you will, that guarantee that the Holy Ghost is our indwelling resident guarantee, just lives in you. As a guarantee that you have an inheritance coming. Now, please go to Thessalonians, 1 Thessalonians 5. And why am I saying all this? Keep in mind, this is something saved people can look forward to. This is something that should motivate you to do the right thing in this life, the inheritance. This is something that should be your impetus to forgive one another and get along, and it's the reason that you should not hold grudges. That's why we're delineating and going down to show you what is waiting on true saved people, truly saved people. And if you are truly saved, this inheritance is yours. It can't fade away, it's eternal, and it cannot decay.
2: Amen.
0: This is not enough to make you say, I don't care what he did to me, what she did, I'm going to forgive them. My fellow brother or sister in Christ, because of this eternal, can't fade away, pure, undefiled,
2: yes.
0: inheritance.
2: Amen.
0: Please look at 1 Thessalonians. I want you to pay attention here. 1 Thessalonians 5.
1: At verse 9.
0: Listen to this and take your time on this.
1: For God hath not appointed us to wrath.
0: That's enough right there. That should make you jump up and down and with bells on. Do you know what that means? God did not appoint you to wrath.
1: Amen.
0: You're not going to get God's wrath.
1: Mm. Yes.
0: That's enough. Yes. That should be enough, but he goes on. But what has he appointed you to, minister?
1: But to obtain salvation.
0: But he appointed you to obtain salvation.
1: By our Lord Jesus Christ.
0: Through Jesus Christ.
1: Amen.
0: Because you believe in Jesus Christ. Yes, carry on.
1: Who died for us.
0: What did Jesus do for us?
1: He died for
0: us. In our place, he died for us.
1: That... whether we wake or sleep.
0: Whether we're alive or if we die.
1: We should live together with
0: should
1: him.
0: Should live means we will live together with him. Amen. And not just temporarily, eternally.
1: Amen.
0: Wait a minute, wait. Now listen to this next portion here. This is what drives me up a wall, as they say. Listen to this. Therefore,
1: yes, comfort. But
0: knowing what I just told you, that you're saved. Because Jesus died for you. He says, knowing that, here's what you do. Hold grudges.
1: No,
0: and when you have fights, don't forgive one another. He says the opposite. He says, in other words,
1: comfort yourselves together.
0: Comfort each other.
1: And edify one
0: build
1: another.
0: Build up.
1: Yes, sir. Yes, sir.
0: Don't tear down each other. Do we all know what edify can mean, to educate or to build up? It can mean both. And it does mean both. But he says, verse 11 is predicated on verses 9 and 10.
1: Yes, sir.
0: Do you understand what I mean by predicate? You're to comfort one another because of what I just told you in verses 9 and 10. See what was done for you? See what Jesus did? Now, use that to build up one another, not to tear down one another.
1: That's right.
0: Amen. Comfort one another just as you are also doing. Mm. Now, apparently some were already doing it. His point is, keep that up. But I want you to see that the first part of your inheritance is eternal life. This is confident optimism to keep you going. Why? I have eternal life. Comfort one another with this. He says to obtain salvation through Jesus Christ. That's another way of saying you have eternal life.
1: Amen.
0: Then he says that you have a deposit in you to guarantee that you have eternal life.
1: Yes, sir.
0: Amen. And look at number two. Here is the second reason that we should treat each other in such a way that glorifies God. We should forgive one another. Here's another reason, and I want you to pay strict attention to this one. And this has to be understood properly. We quote it a lot of times. I don't think a lot of people understand what it means to have the righteousness of God. That's your second thing you get. Look at your inheritance, eternal life. Now look at what else you get. Read 2 Corinthians 5:21.
1: For he hath made him to be sin for us.
0: Stop. Do you understand what that just said? God the Father made Jesus Christ be pure sin, your sin, mine. He made him to be sin for us. That is to say, God looked on Jesus as though he did what you did. Now, guess what? Read on.
1: Who knew no sin.
0: Who knew no sin.
1: That we might be made the righteousness of God.
0: What does that mean? See, you don't get some. Don't get this. I tell you, if you get it, you would change your behavior. He just said that as messed up as you are right now, God the Father looks at you and sees Jesus' pureness. He made Jesus pure sin. And he can undo it.
1: Amen. Amen. Yes, sir. Yes, sir.
0: How can you pay that back?
1: Amen.
0: Think on that.
1: For he hath made him to be sin for us.
0: He made him sin.
1: Who knew no sin.
0: For us.
1: Amen.
0: I don't know if we understand that he did a substitutionary thing. God treats Jesus as if he did our sins, and he treats us as if we never did anything.
1: Yes, sir. Yes,
0: he
1: sir.
0: Put it all on Jesus.
1: Amen. Amen.
0: Now, who is it that can't forgive? Who is it that can't get along? Read also, please, Romans 5:17.
1: Romans chapter 5 at verse 17.
0: What we're showing you now, what we're highlighting now, is this second thing that we get. We get eternal life. We also get the righteousness that belongs only to Jesus. And God just switched it. He says, simply for believing in Jesus, I can never again look at you as if you've ever sinned. See, people tend to think you've only been forgiven what you've done in the past and perhaps what you currently do. He knows how long you're going to live. All those sins are forgiven too. I said for true believers.
1: Yes, sir. Yes, sir.
0: People don't understand. God cannot look at you any other way now. Once you're in Christ, he only sees you as Jesus. See, you still see each other's faults. He doesn't. That's what the big switch, the substitution was about. He wasn't playing with Christ on the cross, and he's not playing with you right here in this life.
1: Amen.
0: Romans 5.
1: At verse 17, For if by one man's offense death reigned by one, much more they which received abundance of grace and of the gift of righteousness shall reign in life by one, Jesus Christ.
0: Do you see that? Jesus took all your sin. I mean, people, I don't think Christians really always appreciate that. I have to be clear on this, so give me a minute more on this one. When you wake up in the morning and you go throughout the day, and you do sin throughout the day, I'm talking to saved individuals now. God never sees you as that sinner. It's already been nailed to the cross. He put it all on Jesus.
1: Yes, sir.
0: Just like Jesus was pure from the beginning, always has been. That's what imputed righteousness means. You get that just injected into you simply because you believe in Jesus. That cannot be undone, we just read. In fact, he puts the Holy Ghost in you. See, when I say imputed righteousness, that's the way God's now looking at you forever. It's just given to you. Just like he looked at Jesus as pure sin on that cross. When he came up, resurrection, he said, "Son, job well done."
1: Amen.
0: That's why he was raised from the dead. Now all that's over. Now all that are in you will forever be seen just like you. That's what it means to be in Christ Jesus. To have the imputed righteousness of God.
1: Amen.
0: You didn't earn it. You got it imputed to you, just like Adam imputed death and sin into us.
2: Yes, sir.
0: Well, he says, well, once I've done the reverse, it can never be undone.
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2: Amen.
0: Guess what else you get? Unimaginable joy. We can't even imagine what it's like, but Psalm 16 makes it very clear. One of the things we inherit, read Psalm, do you have Psalm 16, 11?
1: Psalm 16, verse 11, "Thou wilt show me the path of life. In thy presence is fullness of joy. At thy right hand there are pleasures forevermore."
0: You can't even imagine. All it says is pleasures, because you can't even imagine. But I wanted you to hear that word, in your presence.
1: Yes.
0: Is joy.
1: Mm-hmm.
0: Whose presence are we going to be in eternally? You can't see, when it says he shall wipe every tear from your eye, there will be nothing but joy. This is part of your eternal inheritance.
2: Yes, sir. Amen.
0: It's so good, we can't even fully imagine it now. That's why it's called joy unimaginable. We can suppose what it will be like. We can't even suppose what one big day is going to be like. No nighttime? No tears? Not at all. Just unimaginable joy, because we're in his presence eternally. And speaking of that, there's a certain kind of peace. But I want you to understand that this peace is contingent on something. Now, he's speaking of peace in this life and peace in the life to come. This is part of your inheritance as those counted among the sanctified, the saved. Number four now. See, we had eternal life, number one. Right, for those of you taking notes, righteousness, number two. Joy unimaginable. That's that Psalm 16:11. In your presence is the fullness of joy. Now, peace. First of all, Ephesians 2:14 tells us Christ is our peace. But I want you to pay attention to something here. God promises to keep us in perfect peace, but that's contingent on something. And please go to Isaiah for this.
1: Isaiah chapter 26 and verse 3.
0: Yes.
1: Thou wilt keep him in perfect peace.
0: What is that contingent on, Lord?
1: Whose mind is stayed on thee.
0: Uh-huh. Did you hear that? I keep telling you, saints, when you keep reasoning like the world, you don't understand why you lose it when something goes wrong. Because your mind's not stayed on him. You can be in the worst of circumstances, but can the scriptures lie?
1: No, sir.
0: But it didn't say you will keep him, guard him in perfect peace, whose minds are stayed on God. If your thinking is not in here, if your thinking is not in this book, if your thinking isn't godlike, don't expect this perfect peace we're talking about in this life before you get to glory. Because you're still reasoning like the world. But read Isaiah 26:3 one more time, please. I want you to see that it's conditional. This peace that we're in this life, the peace he's talking about, the peace of God. Jesus, my peace I leave, not as the world gives, my peace I leave with you.
1: Yes, sir.
0: But it's conditional in this life to have that kind of peace. Listen to the conditions. You will keep him in perfect peace.
1: Whose mind?
0: That's the condition. Whose mind is?
1: Stayed on thee.
0: Stayed on you.
1: Because he trusted
0: in thee. Because that human being trusts in God.
1: Yes, sir. Amen.
0: Saints, are you getting this? This is your inheritance. Peace.
1: Yes, sir.
0: Even when things are going awry, things are going wrong in this life, there's a certain kind of peace that the world can't understand.
1: That's true.
0: He didn't say there wasn't still pain in your knee, but there's peace in your mind. He didn't say there wasn't pain in your back, but there's peace in your mind. Turmoil at home, but there's peace in your mind. Who stayed on God? You trust in God, and your reasoning is that God's got me. He made me, he's allowing me to go through this. I wouldn't be going through this if he hadn't allowed it. Know what I'm going to do, though? Keep my mind on him and trust in him. No matter what, my trust is in you, O Lord.
1: Yes, sir.
0: And the fifth is very much related to righteousness. Perfection. Did you know that? Perfection is part of our eternal inheritance. Someone says, no. All right, go to Hebrews. I have it for you literally word for word.
1: Amen.
0: Hebrews
1: chapter 10 at verse 14. For by one offering he hath perfected forever them that are sanctified.
0: Now let me ask you something. Do you consider yourself a perfect human being in this life? No. He said you are. I know what you're thinking. We have something for that too. I know what you're thinking. I can't be perfect. I still make mistakes. What the scripture just told us there, the author of Hebrews just told us, is by Jesus doing what he did, he's telling what I just said earlier, he made your standing before God perfect forever. So, as I said about righteousness, why? Because you have been imputed with God's righteousness. So part of your inheritance is perfection. You don't see it. Now, why don't you see it? Because like Paul says in Philippians 3:12.
1: Yes, sir.
0: Listen. I just told you, the scriptures just told you, Hebrews just told you, you are perfect. Christ made you perfect. And I asked, do you feel perfect? And we all said no. Because you don't feel perfect in this life in your walk, in your daily day-to-day. But your standing before God is perfect.
1: Yes.
0: That's why it says he has perfected us.
1: Mm.
0: So God can only see you as standing before him perfectly. That's how your standing is before God. It's part of your inheritance. But Paul clarifies something. Paul says, hey, wait a minute. Don't anyone look at me as though I'm living the perfect life. day to day, moment by moment, year by year? Paul says, no, not that I have yet attained.
1: Yes.
0: So what are we talking here? Two different concepts of perfect.
1: Yes.
0: One perfect is your standing before God. He sees you as perfect. That's your standing. Jesus did that.
1: Amen.
0: By imputing us with the righteousness of God. But Paul comes back and says, hey, for human beings trying to walk around and act like you are perfect, and everyone bring unto me your firstborn and all your silver and gold, I alone am perfect. No, you're not. Watch what Paul says.
1: Philippians 3:12. Not as though I had already attained.
0: Don't look at me as though I'm better than anybody else.
1: Either we're already perfect.
0: Don't say now, are the scriptures contradicting each other? No.
1: No, sir.
0: Paul is speaking of his walk in this life, his daily living. Paul says, I'm not perfect. Paul told us at another place, I think it was Romans. He said one of his weaknesses was covetousness.
1: Yes, yes, sir.
0: Amen. We don't know what it was he coveted. Did Paul look at somebody else's mount, the horse, and say, oh, I wish I had that horse. Like you today. Oh, I wish I had that car. Oh, I wish I had that house. Or so. Did you covet something of someone else? But Paul said that was one of his sins. So Paul is making it clear. I haven't overcome all my human frailties.
1: Yes. Amen.
0: Not that I have yet attained or that I'm already perfected. But what do I do?
1: But I follow after.
0: I press on.
1: Yes, if that I may apprehend that for which...
0: That I may become all Christ wanted me to be, the reason he got me.
1: Yes.
0: That's what he's saying. Let me put it in the modern King James Version. Not that I have already attained or am already perfected, but I press on that I may lay hold of that for which Christ Jesus has also laid hold of me. Christ laid hold of me for a certain reason, to reflect him in this world. And I press on every day trying to do that. But I didn't get there yet. Then he goes on to say, brethren,
1: I count not myself to have apprehended.
0: I don't consider myself that I'm already there.
1: But this one thing I do. Forgetting those things which are behind.
0: Forgetting those things which are behind me.
1: And reaching forth unto those things which are before.
0: I'm looking forward to things that are ahead of me.
1: I press toward the mark.
0: I'm trying to get there.
1: For the prize of the high calling of God.
0: The reason God called me.
1: In Jesus Christ.
0: That's what I'm aspiring to do. But he just made it very clear in a bunch of words. I'm not there yet. So don't look at me like I'm some kind of Christ. I'm not there yet. Oh, wait, let's go back to Hebrews. Hebrews said you're perfected. Yes, my standing before God the Father is perfect because of what Jesus Christ did and my being in him. God can only see me as a perfect being.
1: That's right. Amen.
0: But Paul says, let's come back down to earth now and get a reality check here. Not that my daily walk is flawless. No, I have faults like everybody else, he's saying. One of them I learned is covetousness. So I have not yet apprehended, but I'm trying to get to live the way Jesus wants me to live. That's why he called me, laid hold of me.
1: Yeah.
0: We started off with eternal life. Then God's own righteousness, God's righteousness. Then we come to joy that we can't even speak of. Peace the world can't even understand. Perfection, standing perfect in God's eyes. Though yet in this life, not quite there yet. But in terms of God's eyes, you're standing before him perfect. Now look at this one. And this is, go to Revelation, please.
1: Yes, sir.
0: In fact, before we get to Revelation, go to 1 Thessalonians 4:17.
1: Then we which are alive and remain shall be caught up together with them in the clouds to meet the Lord in the air, and so shall we ever be with
0: them. Ever be. God's presence.
1: Mm.
0: That's part of our inheritance. We're guaranteed to be in God's presence forever.
1: Amen.
0: Go to Revelation 21:3.
1: And I heard a great voice out of heaven saying, behold, the tabernacle of God is with men. And he will dwell with them, and they shall be his people, and God himself shall be with them.
0: God himself, did you, saints, come on now. God himself shall be with us.
1: Amen.
0: The presence of God is part of our eternal inheritance.
1: Amen.
0: You won't be able to be anywhere without God. You say, I thought he was enemy now. Yes. But now we have a guarantee of him. We have a deposit inside of us now. Yes, we're talking about a time that we can't even fathom. Because we'll be in God. There'll be no room, no need for light. He is the light thereof. Yes. There'll be such an existence we can only read what John left us. But the intimacy that we'll have with God then. That's why it says, and God himself shall be with them. And he'll be their God. We'll be his people. So the presence of God, we have eternal life, one, righteousness, two, joy unspeakable, three, peace that the world can't understand, four, perfection, five, God's presence, six. And here's something else, the glorious companionship of Christ. You know what that means? Let me put it in the vernacular. Hey, you get to be Christ's buddy. That doesn't move you? One scripture says that all this was done that Christ may be the first among many brethren. Yes. God the Father wanted Christ to have some siblings.
1: Amen. Yes, sir.
0: Some of you don't even love your own natural siblings. How are you going to love your spiritual siblings? Yes. Now here we are. We're set aside to be siblings of Christ. To have companionship with Christ. Can you imagine what it's like walking the streets of Jerusalem with Jesus with his arm around your neck? How can he get to billions of people? He can do it.
1: Amen. Romans 8:29. For whom he did foreknow, he also did predestinate to be conformed to the image of his son, that he might be the firstborn.
0: That Christ might be the firstborn.
1: Among many brethren.
0: Among many brethren. When you're his brother, you're his sibling.
1: Amen.
0: I don't know if people appreciate that enough. You look down on each other. Sometimes some of you look down on yourselves with this low self-esteem. And here, God chose you to be shoulder buddies yoked with Jesus. Yeah. Hey, my brother, hey. That doesn't move you?
1: Oh. Hebrews chapter 4, verse 2 reads, for unto us was the gospel preached as well as unto them, but the word preached did not profit them, not being mixed with faith in them that heard it.
0: And John 14 reads, John 14, 3. Here's what Christ himself says.
1: And if I go and prepare a
0: if
1: place.
0: If I go and prepare a place for you.
1: I will come again.
0: I will come again.
1: And receive you unto myself.
0: Why, Jesus?
1: That where I am, there ye may be also.
4: Mm. Yes, Lord.
0: Yes. Why doesn't that move us to forgive one another? Let me tell you something. If you're really saved, that person you're not forgiving, let's say you're both really saved. What are you going to do when Jesus is right there? You going to still keep a grudge? First of all, you'll be made just like him, thank God. And we can only imagine what that's going to be like because we tend to think we're going to take this thinking that we have now into glory. No, you're not. You're going to be just like Jesus. Here's something else that should inspire us. There's coming a day, 1 Corinthians 3:12 through 14, when rewards are going to be given out. Now, that's for what you've done in this life. And those rewards are eternal. We call them crowns, gifts, and rewards. But that's something that reflects whether you did what was pleasing to God or not. Anything that was not pleasing to God gets burnt up, stubble, and hay.
1: Yes.
0: But what is pleasing to God is silver and gold, and it lasts, and it stands the test of the fire. And as a result, God gives you crowns, gifts, rewards, whatever that looks like. We don't necessarily know. Do you have that 1 Corinthians?
1: Yes, sir. 1 Corinthians chapter 3, at verse 12. Now, if any man build upon this foundation gold, silver, precious stones, wood, hay, stubble, every man's work shall be made manifest.
0: Everyone's work is going to be made manifest. Now, he's talking about believers here because we're at the Bema seat here.
1: Yes, sir.
0: Yes?
1: For the day shall declare it because it shall be revealed by fire. And the fire shall try every man's work of what sort it is.
0: When the Lord gets finished testing your works, it'll prove whether they were to his glory and honor or not.
1: Yes, sir.
0: That's all that meant. Yes.
1: Verse 14, if any man's work abide,
0: which
1: he hath built thereupon, he shall receive a reward.
0: He'll receive a reward. He will receive a reward. Do you see, this is an impetus to act a certain way now.
1: Yes, sir. Amen. Yes, sir.
0: Because one of the eternal inheritances is rewards.
1: Amen.
0: Someone say, well, I don't want rewards. You don't want to please God? God wants to give them to you.
1: That's right.
0: He wants to give them to you.
1: Yes, sir. Yes, sir.
0: But that's contingent on how we live this life.
1: Yes, sir.
0: And believe me, no one knows a hypocrite like God. You can't fool him. Some people think when you get to the great white throne, you have the right to say, excuse me, Lord, my lawyer says, you're not there to argue your case. You're there to hear your sentence. First of all, if you're at the great white throne, you're messed up. That is to say, if you're at the great white throne in line, we'll be with him at the great white throne as judge, helping him judge. We, the true church. Even the ones, you know, when he says, sit on my right and my left, the judgment of the Gentile nations that survived the tribulation, we call the sheep and the goats. He says, sit on my right hand, sit on my left hand. Even they, he tells them, come inherit the kingdom which was prepared for you from the foundation of the world. Now, these are Gentiles who didn't make the rapture, but got right during the tribulation and somehow survived the tribulation. And at the end, he'll say, you fed me.
1: Yes.
0: You looked out for me. You visited me when I was in prison.
1: Yes.
0: When did I visit you? When you visit my brethren.
1: Mm-hmm.
0: And he says, then the king will say to those on his right hand, come, you blessed of my father, inherit. There's that inheritance again.
1: Yes.
0: Inherit the kingdom prepared for you from the foundation of the world. Now, it doesn't mean because they treated Christ's brethren fairly or kindly during the tribulation. Not because they did it did they get salvation. He says this salvation, this inheritance was prepared before the foundation of the world. So they were already destined to do these good works.
1: Yes.
0: Same with us today. You don't do good works to earn salvation. Because of salvation, you do good works.
1: Yes, sir.
0: When are we going to start these good works? How about let's start with some forgiveness?
1: Mm-hmm. Amen.
0: Because if from the when he says the foundation of the world, it means before he's made anything, he already knew he would save this one, this one, this one. And guess why he also saved you? So that you would do good works.
1: Amen.
0: One of those good works is forgive one another.
1: Yes, sir. Amen.
0: Love one another. Take it on the chin, as they say. Let the stronger one prevail, being the more giving one. It is more blessed to give than to receive. How about let's give some forgiveness today? And here you have God looking at us as though we're Jesus. And he looked at Jesus as though he was the worst of us. The worst. Because anybody, and I mean anybody, no matter the wretch, if they believed in Jesus, could be forgiven.
1: Yes, sir.
0: Yeah. I remember the first time I said that about Hitler, some of you all looked at me like I lost my mind. I said if Hitler genuinely repented,
1: yes, sir,
0: genuinely, a second before he died, today,
1: that's right,
0: you will be with me in paradise.
1: Mm-hmm. Yes.
0: The man was a criminal up there on the cross next to Jesus.
1: Amen.
0: A terrorist. Often called a thief, a criminal. Moments before dying.
1: Mm-hmm.
0: He didn't jump down off the cross and go get baptized. He confessed the Lord Jesus. He repented. Receive me. What do you say? Remember me when you get to your kingdom. See, you're thinking you have to hear the words, I repent. He said, Lord, remember me when you come into your kingdom.
1: Yes, sir. Amen.
0: Jesus knew what confession sounded like. All he had to say is, today,
1: yes,
0: you will be with me in paradise.
1: Amen. Amen.
0: Saints, for those of us who are truly born again, you know what? The first thing that we read, it was 1 Peter. He says, he has begotten us again. Do you know what this? Blessed be the God and Father of our Lord Jesus Christ, who, It says, according to his abundant mercy, who, because he was so merciful, birthed us again, hath begotten us again to a living hope. Do you know what living hope means? A permanent and active hope of eternal life. It's permanent and it's active. But he has begotten us again. Why begotten us again? Because Jesus said, unless you're born again, well, we all can see we were born once. Mother did her part. This is saying now God did his part and birthed us again. To what? He birthed us again to a permanent and ongoing active hope of eternal life. Yes. That we get because Jesus Christ was resurrected and you believe that. Amen. To an inheritance which is incorruptible, amen, undefiled, pure, and is eternal, can't fade away. Yes, sir. Reserved in heaven for you. Now watch this. Do you think you're keeping yourself saved? Who are kept? That means, that's picturing a guard or guards guarding you from being unsaved. Now that you are saved, you're being kept. You're kept under guard. And if you will, picture God having guards around you, said nobody can touch her. Nobody can touch him. Listen, it's saying being kept or guarded by the power of God through faith. This is 1 Peter. Did I tell you where I am? 1 Peter 1:3. Now I'm at 1:5. Who are kept by the power of God through faith for a future, for salvation. Why do I say future salvation? Because that's when God, that's when Jesus completes your salvation. Yes, thought you said I'm saved right now. You are. But why does it say kept for through faith for salvation, ready to be revealed at the last time?
4: Yes, sir.
0: That's speaking of something yet to come. So I'm not saying anything the scriptures aren't saying. You're being kept. Let's say you're here, if you can see me. And God has guards around you saying, nobody can touch this saved person. I'm keeping her saved. Yes. Until Jesus returns to complete your salvation and judge the world. That's what that's saying. Mm-hmm. 1 Peter 1:5. Who, you, that is us, we saved, are kept by the power of God through faith for a future saving, for salvation, which is ready to be revealed in the last time when Christ returns to show full salvation and judge the earth. Amen. Isn't that something?
4: Amen.
0: I like the way he uses these words like being kept or guarded. You're being protected. Your very faith, the fact, I know you think you're praying every day is keeping you saved. He says, I got you praying every day. He has a guard around you where Satan can't undo your salvation. Satan nor any other influence.
4: Amen.
0: Do you know how nothing can affect your salvation? Isn't that enough to make you say, I'm going to forgive today?
4: Amen.
0: Somebody made this ad lib once called, said, the chosen just can't leave.
4: Right.
0: No matter how you try. You just can't leave.
4: Amen.
0: Now, do you believe that or not?
4: Yes,
0: then
4: sir.
0: Say amen. Give
4: amen.
0: God the glory.
4: Amen.
0: I wish you would try to pull away. He won't let anything near you, and you yourself can't pull away from him. He says, once I have you in my grasp, no one can take you out of my grasp.
4: Amen.
0: Look at all of this eternal security. It's either eternal or it's temporary. If I can't leave him and he's guarding my salvation, waiting for Jesus to come bring me the full salvation, and he's put a deposit in me that no one can remove, and that is to assure me and guarantee me that I'm saved.
4: Amen.
0: All of these things which amount to our eternal inheritance, that is eternal life, righteousness of God, joy unspeakable, peace that the world can't understand. Perfection, perfect standing before God, yet still striving to get it right in this life in my walk. God's presence, God himself shall be with them. Then we have the Christ's glorious companionship, that where I am, ye may be also. Father, I want them to see where I'm from in my glory. Then we have crowns, gifts, and rewards, which come based on what we do to please him in this life. Then the ninth thing, which is so general, I had to leave it like this. And all

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10: Good evening, everyone. 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We're going to open up the phone line to take your call, and each person is invited to give us a call. If you have a Bible question or a comment that you would like to make, and I'll try to respond by going to the Bible, which is the Word of God. The Bible is the authority. The world and the church and practically everyone operates as though the Bible is not the authority, but it is the authority. And that's why the world and the church is being judged by the Bible. The Bible is the supreme law, God, the supreme lawgiver, and he is holding everyone to account for how they have conducted themselves in relationship to his law, to his word, the Bible. And mankind has failed to keep and to glorify God concerning his law. And the Bible tells us all have sinned and fallen short of the glory of God, and none are righteous, none are good. The law that is the Bible.

0: Bible has found all mankind wanting, and the law has condemned all mankind. Only few out of the whole of mankind, though condemned by the law, have, by the grace of God, been able to escape the damnation that the law has sentenced all men to experience. And that damnation means judgment. It's an eternal judgment of death, of being slain by God and having one's life ended. And the few out of the whole called the elect escape by the grace of God as Christ paid the penalty of death on our behalf. And that is the gospel of the Bible. That is the salvation program of God. And God has mercifully carried it out and accomplished the salvation of all those chosen to obtain it. And so once accomplished, the Lord ceased to be long-suffering and has now begun the next phase in his program, which is to carry out the judgment of all the transgressors, the day of judgment. And we have entered into that final phase, that final period of time. The Bible calls judgment day. It is not a single 24-hour period, but it is a prolonged period of time. And this day of judgment began for the earth on the date of May 21, 2011. And we have all been living in the day of the wrath of God since that time. And this is why the world has gone mad. It's why things are not going right for any nation, but there is great trouble and turmoil and division taking place in city after city all across the earth due to the fact that Jesus Christ is judge and divider. He is both. The division he carries out in order to signal the fall of the object of his wrath. And that is all nations. And house divided cannot stand. Kingdom divided cannot stand. We see the world divided. It cannot stand, but has fallen. And the world is made up of the wicked of the earth. And the wicked cannot stand before God in the judgment. We read in Psalm 1, they cannot stand. And the division is picturing that, demonstrating that, showing forth that fact that the world has been defeated. It has collapsed. It has fallen in the battle of judgment day to the Lord, the God of the Bible. And yet there's time. There's still time remaining in this prolonged judgment day period. And biblical evidence, the Bible's evidence points to the year 2033 for the completion of judgment day and the end of it. And the end of judgment day means the end of the world, the end of all things. There's a good deal of biblical evidence that is pointing to this date that's just a few years away. And so God has his people on the earth for various reasons and purposes, but two of them, they are carrying out. It's a dual purpose. They are sharing the truth of the Bible at this time, which is akin or like the children of God are pouring out the seven last vials full of the wrath of God. It is as the saints are judging the world. The children of God are the saints. And as we just simply say, declare what the Bible is revealing, that it's judgment day, we are in that way, engaged in the judgment process, judging all of the people of the earth. But among the people of the earth, there is what also what the Bible calls a great multitude that the Lord saved prior to entering into Judgment Day, prior to shutting the door to heaven and ending his salvation program. And they are out there scattered amongst the nations, and we don't know who they are, but God commands us to feed them, to feed his sheep, to, again, accomplish that by sharing the information such as it is the day of judgment, that May 21, 2011 began Judgment Day, and this is the end for the world and all these things. They will serve to feed, spiritually nourish those that God has saved. But the same message serves to bring a sword of judgment, the sword of the wrath of God, upon those that are not saved. That's how we carry out the dual purpose. And God takes care of that. We don't look at anyone. We're not pointing any finger at any individual and judging any person, but God is through his word. And we wouldn't know if we saw 100 people and there were 10 elect among them, we wouldn't know which 10. So it's impossible for us to point the finger. We don't know who this great multitude is. We hope that it may be the listener right now to eBible Fellowship, the one visiting our webpage or YouTube channel or Facebook group. We hope it is you, but that's in God's hands and under his control, and he will take care of that. But that's one of the purposes for this program, is to discuss these important things as well as anything else in the Bible, but to give opportunity, because these, of course, they're major doctrines. They're highly controversial. And so we're here. We're here. We have the phone lines open, and anyone at all can call us up, and they can tell us, well, no man can know the hour, or whatever you want to say, and we have to answer. I would have to turn to the Bible and show and prove from the Bible why it is we're daring to say these things, when I'm aware, as you are, that the Bible says of that day and hour knoweth no man. Well, why don't I listen to the Bible? Again, I've explained that many times, but I would have no problem explaining it again. Okay, let's go now to our first caller tonight. Welcome to our new open forum program. Please go ahead with your call.
1: Good evening, Chris. Good evening, everyone. Amos, please, Amos 3. You can read 6 through 8, but I think in general, it seems like a judgment chapter. A lot of these small prophets seem like that to me. Amos 3, 6 to 8. And my question is about verse 7. And that word secret is also used. Sorry, sir.
0: Deuteronomy?
1: It's used secret 9 times, council 6 times, assembly 5 times, and inward 1 time. I just wanted you to have an idea.
0: Mm-hmm. Okay.
1: Can you explain that to me?
0: I'm sorry. What was that?
1: Can you just explain that to me? Focusing on 3:6, but it's a chapter on judgment, it seems like, and it adds 3:6, which is just very interesting.
0: Okay. All right. Amos 3, verse 6, shall trumpet be blown in the city and the people not be afraid? Shall there be evil in a city and Jehovah hath not done it? Surely the Lord Jehovah will do nothing, but he revealeth his secret unto his servants, the prophets. The lion hath roared. Who will not fear? The Lord Jehovah has spoken. Who can but prophesy? And yes, this has a lot to do with God's judgments. The whole idea about the trumpet being blown in the city, it's a question God is asking, shall the trumpet be blown in the city and the people not be afraid? And in the Bible, the trumpet identifies with the watchman over in Ezekiel 33, where a watchman is set up in verse 2, Son of man, speak to the children of thy people, and say unto them, when I bring the sword upon a land, if the people of the land take a man of their coasts and set him for their watchman, if when he seeth the sword come upon the land, he blow the trumpet and warn the people, then whosoever heareth the sound of the trumpet and taketh not warning, if the sword come and take him away, his blood shall be upon his own head. He heard the sound of the trumpet and took not warning. His blood shall be upon him. But he that taketh warning shall deliver his soul. So it speaks of when God brings a sword. So this has to do with the sword that is God's sword, because it says, when I bring the sword upon the land. And we know the sword in the Bible identifies with the word of God. Hebrews 4, verse 12, the word of God is quick and powerful, sharper than a two-edged sword. We also know in the time of the final judgment of the world that Jesus assigns himself the name, the word of God. And it says in Revelation 19, in verse 13, and he was clothed with a vesture dipped in blood, and his name is called the word of God, and the armies which were in heaven followed him upon white horses, clothed in fine linen, white and clean, and out of his mouth, this is out of Christ's mouth, but Christ is calling himself the word of God, out of his mouth goeth a sharp sword, that with it he should smite the nations. Which means when the Lord is telling Ezekiel that speak to the children of thy people, say unto them, when I bring the sword upon a land, if the people of the land take a man of their coast and set him for their watchman, if when he seeth the sword come upon the land, he blow the trumpet and warn the people. And this has everything to do with what Jesus said in the Gospels concerning his coming to watch. It says in Matthew 25, for example, Matthew 25, it says in verse 12, but he answered and said, verily I sent you, I know you not. Watch therefore, for ye know neither the day nor the hour wherein the Son of Man cometh. We are to watch, or the people of God were to watch, keep watch for the sword, because we did not know the day or hour. And well, if the sword is the word of God, and it is, then where were the people of God to watch? And the answer is in the Bible. In the Bible, down through history, or over the course of the New Testament era in the church age, no man knew. So 1,000 years ago, the people of God would read the Bible and they were checking and searching. And yet the Lord did not reveal his coming because it wasn't the time. 500 years ago, people of God keeping watch, the elect, studying scripture, looking for whatever they could find. But God didn't come 500 years ago. And then when we get into the 20th century, all kinds of things begin to change. Israel becomes a nation again after 1900 years or so of being a scattered people. They're brought back together and their return to the land of Israel. Incredible. Incredible. An enormous red flag, because the Bible speaks of the, when you see the fig tree in leaf, you know, summer is nigh. Summer identifies with harvest. Harvest, the end of the world or the end of the age. And therefore, that was the first indicator. Then the church age ended 40 years later. 1948, Israel's a nation. 1988, the church age ends. And that's the second big indicator, because Christ spoke of the apostasy when the signs and wonders are done in the context of the end. It's always satanic activity, especially within the churches and congregations. Another big check mark. So the people of God were more closely watching in the Bible. We must be at the time that, and this is where someone like Mr. Camping would have been encouraged in decades leading up to, you know, the late 80s, early 90s, and so forth, because the church of that time, and it was still the church age, they at least recognized Israel and the land. That's a signpost. And so they kind of got all the more involved in searching the scriptures, and a true child of God, such as Mr. Camping, he's going to the Bible, like true elect children of God have gone to the Bible for centuries. Only now is the time. Now's the time. And the Lord begins to open the scriptures to show, to reveal. It's showing the sword. The sword is coming. He saw early glimpses back in 1994, but he didn't have the full picture. So he wrote the book, 1994, with a question mark. And yet that wasn't the complete time yet. And then later, more information. It wasn't like, oh, it was wrong and the methodology was wrong and nothing came of it. But all kinds of information began to flow out of the Bible. And this is God revealing the sword, revealing, yes, you're in the time of the judgment on the church. Judgment, overall judgment, begins at the house of God. And then, you know, you're closer, and look at the world over the course of this same period of time. Abounding iniquity, not only homosexuality coming out of the closet, but it's being trumpeted all across nation after nation as a great and wonderful thing. And there's parades. It's incredible, given what the Bible says in Romans 1, that God will give them up. He will deliver them to that particular sin. The Lord highlights that sin, even in the destruction of Sodom, as another indicator. The men of Sodom, Jesus says, as it was in the days of Sodom, so shall it be in the coming of the Son of Man. And what was characteristic of the men of Sodom? The sin of homosexuality. And here it is all over the earth, which all these things are revealing. You have come to the end of the world. When men marry men and women marry women, when men don't know their men and women don't know their women, you have come to the time of the end of the world, when the church is apostate and Israel is in the land. All these things come together, and it is at this point in history that the Lord has opened up the biblical calendar, and we can see the timeline of the whole history of the world, from the creation down through Old Testament history into the New Testament, and we can see the patterns of God's judgments in the Old Testament. We can see the pattern as it lands on 33 AD and Christ on the cross, project it into our time, into 2033 and so forth. In 1988, 1994, there are patterns. There's biblical precedent that aligns and identifies with these dates, and to dismiss them is foolish, and it's basically blindness. It would be just like the men of Sodom who can't find the door. And remember, in the Bible, Christ is the door. Christ is the word. They can't find the truth of the word of God. They're stumbling about in spiritual ignorance, which the Bible would liken to blindness. They're in darkness of understanding. How can anyone who has eyes in their head not recognize, according to all the biblical indicators, we have come to the end of the world? And if you see all that, and then you see a biblical calendar, not usher's calendar, not a man-made calendar, but a calendar from the Bible that can be proven it's from the Bible, and it pinpoints all these dates, and you're going to dismiss it? You're going to dismiss it at this time? Where in the world do you think you are? Or maybe better put, where in time do you think you are? Do you think you're living in the time of the Reformation, when the church is being reformed and there's a spirit of Christ within the congregations? You're not living then. Do you think you're living in a time when the Lord has constrained the sinful hearts of the people of the world, holding back their iniquity? You know you're not living then. You're living in a time when God has lifted his hand of restraint off the hearts of men in order that iniquity might multiply to fulfill scripture. And so the people of God, aware of all these things, come to the Bible, and seriously, in their study, they see this timeline, and it zeroes in May 21, 2011. What are you to do? What are you to do if you're a child of God and every indicator is firmly in place that you've reached the end, and now the Bible has locked in a date? And I won't go into all the proofs, but it did. It locked in that particular date. What do you do? You're a watchman. What does God say you do? Blow the trumpet, warn the people. And what is the trumpet? Of course, it's not a literal trumpet. The trumpet is the truth of the Bible. Actually, if we go to Revelation 1, just to show you, you know, when the people of God make statements like this, we're not just pulling it out of thin air, but our statements are based on scripture. Revelation 1, it says in verse 10, this is John, and the Lord moves him to write, "I was in the Spirit on the Lord's day and heard behind me a great voice as of a trumpet, saying, I am Alpha and Omega, the first and the last." John heard the voice as of a trumpet. Whose voice did he hear? Christ's voice. Christ's voice. And what is the voice of Christ, if you had to define that? Well, we would have to say the voice of Christ is the word of God, the Bible. So when we declare from the Bible, and we did this, that we have learned the Bible has locked in this particular day. That's the day of judgment. And we share it. We're blowing the trumpet. We're blowing the trumpet. And we're telling people that the word of God, it's his word. He sent the sword. The sword is the word of God. The word that I have spoken, John 12, verse 48, the same will judge you in the last day. The word of God is coming to judge the world, to judge the world. That this is the time God has appointed, according to Acts 17, He has an appointed day in which he will judge the world. This is the time we proclaim. Now, those in the churches and congregations, those, you know, who profess to be Christians and their elders and deacons and pastors, they would profess in being a Christian and oversight of the congregation. They're basically saying, we're the watchmen. We're the watchmen. The pastor had a duty. The elder had a duty. Study the scriptures. Keep watch. Keep watch and warn the congregation. That's who the pastor, he should see the sword coming and warn the congregation. But what did they do when they heard Mr. Camping, primarily, of course, others were involved, but when they heard Mr. Camping teaching May 21, 2011, Judgment Day, did the pastors get a hold of his book? Did they open it up? And did they check the scriptures? Did they search the scriptures to see if it was so? No. Well, maybe out of, you know, all the pastors out there, 0.000 point some one of them did, but overwhelmingly they did not. They did not. Instead, they went to Matthew 24, verse 36 or Mark 13. I forget the verse there, a verse reference. And they said, the Bible says no man can know the day or hour. No man can know the day or hour. Therefore, dear people of the congregation, don't worry. Don't worry. Don't concern yourself about this. It's not of God. That was it. That was it. And they would be glad, and they did, some of them, to go on TV once the world was getting unsettled about this. And the news media came around and they told the news media the same thing. Don't worry. Don't worry. Can you imagine telling such a wicked and evil, crooked, perverse generation of this not to worry about the wrath of God, to give comfort to the generation of wicked people across the face of the earth? That's exactly what they were doing. And they were not acting as representatives of the true God of the Bible. They were acting as representatives of their own church, their own denomination, their own imagination, but not as true witnesses and not as watchmen, true watchmen. The church is mocked. God mocks them concerning their role as watchmen. It's been a while since I went there. I think it's in Isaiah 56, and it's referring to Israel historically, but Israel is, God turned them into a proverb. They represent the church. And God says in Isaiah 56, verse 10, his watchmen are blind. They are all ignorant. They are dumb dogs. They cannot bark, sleeping, lying down, loving to slumber. Yea, they are greedy dogs which can never have enough, and they are shepherds that cannot understand. They all look to their own way, everyone for his gain from his quarter. What a condemnation. And you can, take the whole corporate church in one fell swoop, and God speaking about them all in their response or lack thereof to the warning, a serious warning from the God of the Bible. And it came forth from his word, from people and a man like Mr. Camping, who are extremely careful in presenting only the Bible. No dreams, no visions, no tongues, no red moons, only the Bible. We dismiss it with an arrogant wave of the hand, with a casual skimming of the surface of scripture. no man knows. No man knows. Of course, no man knows until God reveal it. That's what Amos 3 is saying. It's saying, shall a trumpet be blown in the city and the people not be afraid? Shall there be evil in the city and Jehovah hath not done it? Surely the Lord Jehovah will do nothing, but he revealeth his secret unto his servants, the prophets. He's not revealing that which is common knowledge. He's not revealing something that is a tenet of the Reformation. He's revealing his secret, the secret things that belong to him. And he tells us in Deuteronomy 29, in verse 29, he says, and that would be the last verse of that chapter, the secret things belong unto Jehovah our God, but those things which are revealed belong unto us and our children forever. It's not just Amos the prophet. It's not just Moses, but the secret things that are revealed belong unto us. They belong unto the children of God. God has revealed them, and then we know them. Then we understand them. It's similar to Matthew 11. In Matthew chapter 11, it says, and it has the same kind of language, no man knows, no man knows. In Matthew 11, verse 25, at that time, Jesus answered and said, I thank thee, O Father, Lord of heaven and earth, because thou hast hid these things from the wise and prudent and hast revealed them unto babes. God hid them from the scholarly professor of seminary of theology. He hid them from the popes and bishops and the famous, the men of renown, preachers and pastors that everyone looked to for wisdom and understanding and knowledge. He hid these things from them and revealed them unto his elect children, babes. He revealed them to those who are lowly esteemed, to those that it was pointed out repeatedly by them. Don't listen to a man like Mr. Camping. You know, he never went to seminary. Never went to seminary, doesn't have any degree. He didn't study the original language like we did. Yes, yes, us learned ones. And God mocked them. He mocked them in Isaiah 56 concerning their role of watchmen. They're like dumb dogs that cannot bark, like a blind watchman. I remember growing up, there was a comedy show about the Old West, and they would have a guy who was practically blind get up into the watchtower to watch for the Indians. It was a joke. It was a joke that, why would you do that? That's so foolish. That's what made it funny. And yet, when it comes to the church, it's not funny. It's tragic that that's how they have conducted themselves, how they have carried out their role. They tell the congregation, we're all watchmen. We're all looking for the coming of the Lord. And here is your trumpet. Here's your trumpet. Here's your Bible. Now you keep watch and we'll keep watch. You know, as we go on, day, Christ could come any day now. Any day, we all have to keep watch. And so everyone, as it were, climbs up into their watchtower. Oh, but then the pastor and the elder and the deacon and the whole congregation with one voice, they cry up to the man who's the watchman. By the way, while you're up there, don't forget not to ever blow the trumpet, because you can never see him coming. No man knows. You see, that's the mockery of the idea of being a watchman who will never blow the trumpet, who can never say, Christ is coming at this time. Dare not. You're a date setter. And yet, guess when Christ came? At an hour they thought not. He came when they all said with one voice, no man knows. And at the time, the corrupt church, the apostate church across the board, join hands, rejoicing with the world, which is very fitting because the church is part of that world. And they celebrated May 21 or May 22nd. Oh, we told you we were right. We were right. This church that can't get any doctrine right, who believes, or really who, it would have been for a wise thing for anyone to consider. Now, this is the church. They don't get salvation right. They don't get a women's role right. They have women preachers and teachers. They don't get the Bible alone right. They add to the Bible, subtract from the Bible. They don't get this right. You can go a long list, 1,000 things, and they never agree. They never agree. That's why there are so many churches that have this distinct doctrine from one another, and they're all saying they have the truth, and obviously 100 different perspectives on one doctrine or one verse means at least 99 of them don't. And at the time of the end, it's almost certain all 100 of them don't have it right. And yet, isn't it very odd? Finally, they got something right, supposedly. And finally, they were all in agreement. That's very curious. Very curious. And it's almost a certainty, like when you I watched too much TV when I was younger. You know, which wire should I cut when trying to defuse the bomb? Cut this one. And he cuts the other one because he knew he would get it wrong. That's the idea with the church all getting it right, that May 21, 2011 was Judgment Day. You almost can know, oh, no, they didn't get it right. They don't get anything right. And the truth is, they got it wrong. They got it wrong. It was Judgment Day, and they failed in their role of watchmen miserably. And the blood of their congregations, of the people who sat in their pews, 2 billion strong across the earth, it's not the fault of the God of the Bible or the people of God. We sorrowfully, we have to point out that God separated wheat from tares, and all the tares left in the church were bundled for the burning. But that is the responsibility of their watchmen, their blind watchmen that were dumb dogs that did not bark and did not warn the people concerning the sword coming. It can be laid at their feet. And so that when we come to the Bible, the situation is concerning God revealing truth. And I didn't finish here. Matthew 11, it says, after saying, you've hid these things from the wise and prudent, as revealed them unto babes, in verse 27, all things are delivered unto me of my Father, and no man knoweth. There it is. Same words. No man knoweth the Son, but the Father. And that's a problem, isn't it? Because eternal life is knowing Christ. But if no man knows the Son, no one would have eternal life. But it goes on, no man knoweth the Son, but the Father, neither knoweth any man the Father, save the Son. We don't know God. He's the Spirit God. What do we know about him? And he to whomsoever the Son will reveal him. That is how God brings truth to his people. He reveals the secret things, the deep things of God. What is it to God whether he reveals the truth of election or the truth of Christ's claim at the foundation of the world or the truth that judgment will come on a specific day? Is it greater for God to reveal one thing over another? Of course not. It's always been, kind of, it made no sense, especially when they say, well, even the Son, even Jesus doesn't know. You know, that's ridiculous. Jesus is Almighty God, and the Almighty knows all matters of time and judgment. He knows everything. Well, I kind of got, you know, carried away a little bit there, but basically, no man knows until God reveals, and God will only reveal to his elect, who are few, which will leave the rest in ignorance of and lack of understanding. They'll not know, which is why in Matthew 24, it speaks of, and then we'll go to the next caller in Matthew 24, where Jesus uses the example of Noah, and he says, after saying in verse 36, of that day and hour knoweth no man, in verse 37, but as the days of Noah were, so shall also the coming of the Son of Man be. And guess what? God told Noah, you can read it, Genesis 7, verse 4, verse 11, in Genesis 7, God told Noah the precise day, month, and year that the flood would come. And Jesus says, as it was in the days of Noah, so shall it be in the coming of the Son of Man. It would make no sense, of course. It would not be a good follow-up if you just said, no man knows the day or hour, and you meant no one could know the time. And then your very next sentence is to refer to a man to whom knew the precise day, month, and year of the flood judgment that Christ is saying his coming will be like. But it goes on further in verse 38, for as in the days that were before the flood, they were eating and drinking, marrying and giving in marriage until the day that Noah entered into the ark and knew not until the flood came and took them all away, so shall also the coming of the Son of Man be. Who knew the day? Who knew the time? Noah, the eight souls inside the ark. Who did not? They knew not until the flood came and took them away, until they experienced the waters of the flood in drowning. Who knew not? Everyone outside the ark. That is the biblical principle throughout Scripture. The Lord God will do nothing, but he revealeth his secret to his servants, the prophets, and all God's people are prophets. When we understand for the New Testament era, to prophesy means to speak forth the word of God. All God's people, the true elect, God will reveal it. But to those not the true elect, he will not. And same thing, Christ comes like a thief in the night. Church member after church member trained to recite that, and yet they don't know what they're saying. Because in John 10, Jesus said, a thief cometh not, but to kill, to destroy, or to steal, to kill and to destroy. It's all negative. It's all judgment. If Christ is coming upon you as a thief, he's coming to kill you, destroy you, and steal, take away your blessings. But 1 Thessalonians 5, ye brethren are not in darkness, that day should overtake you as a thief. You see again the contrast. Christ comes as a thief, you're done if he's coming upon you as a thief. But for the people of God, he's not coming as a thief. And that's what it says. That you can find that 1 Thessalonians 5, verse 4. But thank you for calling and sharing. And let's go to our, I want to remind everyone, one call during the week and once a month on Sunday. Okay, so let's go to our next caller. Please go ahead with your call.
2: Hey, Chris, great memory. I only called Sunday because I wanted to tell you about the Zoom feature. Actually, my son talked about the translation feature. That was the only reason why I called on Sunday. Okay. Call, in fact.
0: Well that, I just realized today's Monday, and that wouldn't have anything to do with today anyway.
2: That would be double jeopardy. That'd be double jeopardy.
0: I don't want to do that.
2: So, Chris, so much to talk about. It's a blessing that we have this program, and I know you took some time at the previous caller. So I don't know who the next wireless caller is. If you don't mind, I'd like to forfeit Would I be able to call another day? I don't know who this wireless caller is, and I'd like to give them a chance.
0: Yeah, yeah, you got right? it. You got it. That would be fine. Thank you.
2: All right. Thank you, Chris.
0: All right. Well, thank you. And let's go to our next caller tonight. Welcome to our program. Please go ahead with your call.
3: Hi, good evening, Chris. Well, I've been reading some stuff on Facebook, and they're trying to say that the earth is flat. And they're using these Bible verses, and they're using Genesis chapter 1, 6 and 8, 6 through 8. And they're using Psalm 19:1 and Revelation 1:7.
0: Do you want me to read any of those?
3: Well, you don't have to read it, but the words that they're focusing on, they're saying that the earth is flat because it has something to do with the firmament. And I don't know what the word firmament means. And the other thing is in Revelation chapter 1, verse 7, it says, "Behold, he cometh with the clouds, and every eye shall see him." And so they're wondering, like, how can every eye see him if the earth is round?
0: Well, see, that's the problem is they're taking it literally. They don't understand what book is in their hands. The Bible is a spiritual book, and I could go to many verses where God uses the language of seeing, and he doesn't mean physical sight. For example, in Ephesians 1, it says in verse 17 and 18 that the God of our Lord Jesus Christ, the Father of glory, may give unto you the spirit of wisdom and revelation in the knowledge of him, the eyes of your understanding being enlightened. Eyes of understanding. Now, that isn't as, you know, it's not a strange thing. We still today, in our language, in our English language, we have the same kind of, I'll call it an idiom as far as our language is concerned. And it's just when someone's speaking, right? And you can, and they're saying something to you kind of complicated. And so you tell them at first, I don't understand. And then they say, well, let me tell you another way. And they simplify it. And then as you're listening, you're getting it, you're understanding. And what do you say? I see. Now, do you mean I literally see the point that you're making? No. I see has to do with understanding. And that probably comes right from the Bible. Eyes of understanding. We see God with eyes of faith. Faith is, you know, the substance of things hoped for, the evidence of things not seen. Hebrews 11 verse 1. And yet we see them. We see them, I believe it says of Moses, if we go to Hebrews 11 in verse 27, by faith he forsook Egypt, not fearing the wrath of the king, for he endured as seeing him who is invisible. Well, you know, literally that's a contradiction. You can't see someone or something that's invisible. And God's a spirit. Spiritual things are invisible. We can't see God. I've never seen God. I don't think anyone has seen God. Well, I know no one's seen God because God is a spirit. He's invisible. And yet Moses saw him. Well, someone might say, yes, he saw him on the mount. But no, he did encounter God and yet he never saw God, but he understood God and he realized this is God. He had eyes of understanding. And that's how Moses saw God. That is how we see God today. We believe there's a God. people who are not truly saved, and therefore they do not have eyes of understanding. They look at the child of God and they think, well, there's nobody there. There is no God. They don't see him. They don't see him. They don't understand him. But for the one that the Lord has saved, given a new heart, and the language of the Bible is, we're given eyes to see, ears to hear. We come to the Bible all of a sudden, and we could have read the Bible in the past, not seen anything, heard anything. But after we're saved, we come to the Bible, we start to see, not physical things. And, you know, the churches that get involved with, they want to see something acted out before them, like someone falling over backwards. They want to see someone dancing in the aisles, whatever it is. They want to see some work of the Spirit because they don't have faith. They don't have true eyes of understanding. They weren't saved. Therefore, they need some kind of physical, carnal manifestation to make them think God is with them. But that's not the God of the Bible. He's Spirit. He's Spirit. His word is spiritual. And we see him as we come to the Bible. We learn truth. We learn right doctrine. And the more we learn Christ as the truth, we're seeing Christ. But concerning that point, that, you know, has nothing to do, you know, it's easily dismissed by the Bible. That has nothing to do with it. The firmament would be the expanse where it says in verse 6 and God, in Genesis 1:6, and God said, let there be a firmament in the midst of the waters and let it divide the waters from the waters. And God made the firmament and divided the waters which were above the, which were under.
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3: Good morning. 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

And the start of today's program is brought to you by the Cannstatter Volksfestverein. 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This week, it's the 20th, we have chicken Florentine that's served with rice and asparagus, or you also have schnitzel and the other items on the German menu available. As I mentioned, that's served from 4:30 until 7:30. At 6:30, you can enjoy bingo downstairs with the Alte Herren. That's always a good time, and it goes to a good cause. You know, the Alte Herren, they're a nonprofit, and they give their money out for good causes, and sometimes like the German-American program, and they help keep us on the air. Now, coming up in 3 weeks, it's time for the Cannstatter Volksfest's 154th Volksfest. They're going to be opening 12 noon on Saturday the 5th, and then Sunday and Monday as well. They will have music by the Heimatklänge and the Adlers playing each day. And on Sunday and Monday, they're going to also have performances by the GTV Almrausch. And they also have the Altweibermühle for some fun as well. That's all coming up at the 154th Cannstatter Volksfest. Now we're going to continue with a song from Maria and Margot Helwisch. Immer wieder sind es Lieder.

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For example, the Black Forest roast. Now, that's green pepper and onion sausage wrapped in pork fillet and Black Forest bacon. They have a pork roulade roast, and that is pork fillet wrapped in ham and Swiss, then wrapped in sirloin steak. You can try a Princeton roller. Now, that's a pork fillet wrapped in seasoned ground beef, then wrapped in sirloin steak. Or you can try their Fox Chase special. That's pork fillet surrounded by veal pate with peppers and mushrooms, then wrapped in dough. And as I mentioned, you can get these items customized. Just let Marcus know, and you can often, not always, but I'm sure often, have them done while you wait. Reeker's Prime Meats is located at 7979 Oxford Avenue in Philadelphia. Their telephone number is 215-745-3114, and they're open Monday through Saturday from 9 a.m. until 5 p.m. They get a break on Sundays, they're closed, but you can always take a look at their website at reekersmeats.com. Now we're going to continue with a song from Karol Gott, and this one is a duet with Darinka. This is Fang das Licht.

0: Good morning. This is Nicole Dealey, Eastern Region President for the Landesverband der Donnerschwaben USA. I am very excited to share that on Friday evening, August 21st, the United German Hungarians will welcome the Bernarder Trachtengruppe of Esslingen, Germany, for the first stop of their American performance tour. This Schwabenabend event, hosted at the VE Club in Warminster, will feature two performance sets, one highlighting traditional dances and a second set of more modern styles. Traveling along with the Esslingen group will be Jürgen Harrick, president of the Weltdachverband, the world umbrella organization of Donnerschwaben groups. In addition to these special guests and performances, there will be live music from the Ensign Music Canton of Delaware for your listening and dancing pleasure. After visiting Philadelphia, the dance group will move on to perform in Cleveland, Cincinnati, St. Louis, Milwaukee, and Chicago. It has been 7 years since the East Coast had the opportunity to host a group like this, so you don't want to miss out. The ticket price is $25 at the door, but we are running a pre-sale special of only $20. Information can be found online at ughclub.us. Doors open at 6 p.m. on August 21st. See you then.
1: And now we're going to continue with a song from Andy Bork. This is Arrivederci, Claire.

And now for a few words from Wetzel and Son Funeral Home. As large corporations buy up local cemeteries and funeral homes, their charges for services increase. But why is the increase so large? Costs. Corporate management explains that it is simply the cost of doing business. And we suppose that's true if your only concern is to maximize profits for the corporation. But why should you have to pay so much? You will if you deal with an organization with high management and overhead expenses. But you won't if you have services with Wetzel & Son, where you talk with professional funeral directors, not salespeople working on commission. Remember, at the time of a funeral, you want to talk with someone you know. The Wetzel family has been serving the community as funeral directors since 1881. We know you, and you know us. At Wetzel & Son, there is a difference. Wetzel & Son Funeral Home, 419 Huntington Pike in Rockledge, with their telephone 215-663-8550, and 501 Northeastern Road in Willow Grove. Their telephone number is 215-659-0911. You can also find them on the internet at wetzelandson.com. And now I'd like to continue with an LP. This is an old one from Lolita. She's going to sing Petula. And now this song was specially composed for Mimi Thoma, one of pre-war Germany's favorite vocalists. It was a hit from the very first performance and is today regarded as an evergreen in popular music.

Und jetzt ist es Zeit, wieder eine gute deutsche Marsch zu spielen. Sie hören jetzt des große Köfersten Reitermarsch.

And the time is getting close to 10:30. You are listening to WWDB AM 860 in Philadelphia. And we'll continue now with a song from Freddie Breck. He's going to sing Rote Rosen.

0: You know, when you're really hungry and thinking about that perfect taste, well, it's Dieter Watson Bacon Lovers Turkey Breast. That same perfect BLT taste I remember from Mom's Kitchen. Dieter Watson took their famous homestyle turkey breast and slow roasted it with Dieter Watson hickory smoked bacon. A fantastic combination of flavors. You can even see real bacon on top of the turkey breast. What's more, Dieter Watson Bacon Lovers Turkey Breast is one of the healthier lifestyle varieties. Low in fat and saturated fat, has no trans fat, is gluten-free, and for those watching their carbs, there's only 1 gram per serving. Think about piling Dieter Watson Bacon Lovers Turkey Breast between toasted whole grain bread with lettuce, tomato, and a bit of mayo. Mouth-watering yet? Then get to your favorite supermarket or neighborhood deli and ask for Dieter Watson Bacon Lovers Turkey Breast. And expect the best.
1: Next, I have a song from the Erzgebirgs duo. And after that, we'll have a few words from Guess Which Club. This is Merke ist uns nie schlecht gehen als heute.

Now it's time for a few words from the Vereinigung Erzgebirge. Remember, at Saturday nights, they have live music in the beer garden, and the beer garden's open from 5 until 10 p.m. The bands perform from 6 until 9. We have coming up, well, one note, August 22nd, they are closed, but then we have coming up on August 29th, a side hustle is going to be playing. Food and drinks are available for purchase. Now we also have the Smokehouse is open from 5:30 till 8:30 on Thursdays, and they have items on the menu like hamburger and cheeseburger, a hot dog, a Hungarian bratwurst, delicious. Also Weisswurst, chicken fingers and fries, pork roll and cheese, and some other items like dessert and pretzels as well. Now, other items or other events, let's see, we have in Ratskeller for their special coming up this Friday, that's the 21st, they have a schnitzel platter with spätzle and a vegetable. Then on August 28th, they have a bacon-wrapped meatloaf with mashed potatoes and vegetable. And just a note that they will resume Wednesday night dinners starting again in October. For a limited time, they have Anger beer on draft. And a little further down the calendar, we have coming up in 4 weeks, it's time for the Oktoberfest at the Erzgebirge. Remember to put that in the calendar for September 12th. And remember to keep up to date with everything from the Erzgebirge. You can always go to veclub.org. And while you're there, sign up for their newsletter so you can get all the updates right in your inbox. Now, here we're going to continue with a song from Fred Bertelmann. He's going to sing, Was der Sommervogel sang.

Now, a few words from Sebastian's Schnitzelhaus, and let me tell you first about some of Sebastian's specials. They have an Eisbein shank dish. Now, that's a marinated and boiled cured pork shank served with mashed potatoes and sauerkraut. They also have a Jaeger Schnitzel. That's hunter-style pork, breaded or unbreaded, topped with mushrooms, celery, carrots, onions, and garlic gravy. And that's served with potato salad and green beans. I like their Jaeger Schnitzel because oftentimes you get it with just the mushrooms and mushroom gravy. I like that they add on there celery, carrots, and onions, add more vegetables, and give it some more flavor, some more variety. Now, they also have a Schweineschnitzel a la Holstein or a Wiener Schnitzel Kalb a la Holstein. That's breaded either boneless pork or boneless veal, served with eggs and, well, choice of potato and vegetable. You can also choose from items like a stuffed pork loin, stuffed chicken breast, Schweineleschen mit Rahmsoße, a Polish platter, which is stuffed cabbage, that's pork, beef, and rice, with tomato cream sauce, served with pierogies, spätzle, and a choice of vegetables. Now, at Sebastian's, they also have warm sausages and meatloaves like Currywurst, Bockwurst, Leberkäse and Spiegelei, a Wienerwurst, and Bratwurst and Sauerkraut. Lots of different options and so many delicious options, all available at Sebastian's Schnitzelhaus. Now, they are located at 43 Fort Dix Street in Wrightstown, New Jersey. Their telephone is 609-724-9609. You can find them on the internet at enjoysebastians.com, and they're open Tuesday through Sunday from 11 a.m. until 10 p.m. They are closed on Mondays. And now we'll continue with the song, and this time we have Tony Marshall. He's going to sing Go West.

And that was Stephanie Hechtel with Mach ein Fest aus deinem Leben. Now, of course, we have lots of fests coming up. I didn't even mention we have 2 weeks. Tag der Donnerschwaben is coming up for the Philadelphia Donnerschwaben. That starts at 12 noon, and guests will enjoy the music of Don Bittelisch and performances by dance groups from the area. There will also be soccer games throughout the afternoon and a Catholic Mass in German at 12:30. We're going to close out today's program with the Migos, and they would like a souvenir from you. So, till next week, take care and auf Wiederhören.

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Daniel's Prayer for the People, Chapter 9 in the Book of Daniel. And I prayed to the Lord my God, and made confession, and said, O Lord, great and awesome God, who keeps his covenant and mercy with those who love him, and with those who keep his commandments, we have sinned and committed iniquity. We have done wickedly and rebelled, by departing from your precepts and your judgments. Neither have we heeded your servants, the prophets, who spoke in your name to our kings and our princes, to our fathers, and all the people of the land. O Lord, righteousness belongs to you, but to us shame of face, as it is this day, because of the unfaithfulness committed against you. O Lord, to us belongs shame of face, to our kings, our princes, and our fathers, because we have sinned against you. To the Lord our God belong mercy and forgiveness, though we have rebelled against him. We have not obeyed the voice of the Lord our God to walk in his laws, which he set before us by his servants the prophets. Yes, all has transgressed your law, and has departed so as not to obey your voice. Therefore the curse and the oath written in the law of Moses, the servant of God, have been poured out on us, because we have sinned against God. He has confirmed his words, which he spoke against us and against our judges who judged us, by bringing upon us a great disaster. All this disaster has come upon us, yet we have not made our prayer before the Lord our God, that we might turn from our iniquities and understand your truth. The Lord our God is righteous in all the works which he does, though we have not obeyed his voice. And now, O Lord our God, we have sinned, we have done wickedly. O Lord, according to all your righteousness, I pray, let your anger and your fury be turned away, because for our sins, your people are a reproach to all those around us. Now, therefore, our God, hear the prayer of your servant and his supplications, and for the Lord's sake, cause your face to shine on your sanctuary, which is desolate. O my God, incline your ear and hear. Open your eyes and see our desolations. For we do not present our supplications before you because of our righteous deeds, but because of your great mercies. O Lord, hear. O Lord, forgive. O Lord, listen and act. Do not delay for your own sake.

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1: 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Plan ahead and purchase a policy for your child or grandchild now to ensure their eligibility for this benefit when they reach that milestone of higher education. 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

The following article was written by Sonia Chornodolsky, the Global Intelligence Desk's fellow who grew up in the Ukrainian diaspora. The Global Intelligence Desk is part of the U.S. Chamber of Commerce. Ukraine's post-war challenge, too few people. The most consequential effect of Russia's war in Ukraine may be the hardest to see. Beyond the wrecked cities and grid failures, the country's population is being reshaped in real time. Who stays, who leaves, and who was never born will define Ukraine for decades after the fighting stops. After the Russian invasion of 2022, millions fled within months, mostly women and children. Many have since put down roots elsewhere, finding work, enrolling children in schools, and building routines. Those roots deepen as the war drags on. Ukraine's population

0: century to experience. Even before the war, Ukraine's population density was low and very unevenly spread, said Ella Libanova, demographer at the National Academy of Sciences in Ukraine, speaking to CNN. It's a catastrophe. No country can exist without people. Aging populations, declining birth rates, and thinning workforces are challenges confronting all nations. More than two-thirds of the global population lives in countries where fertility has fallen below the replacement rate of 2.1 children per woman. This is no longer confined to wealthy aging economies. The pattern runs through Eastern Europe, East Asia, and parts of Latin America. Ukraine has faced these challenges before. World War II left Eastern Europe with missing generations, skewed sex ratios, and fractured family structures, and the effects shaped societies for decades. Ukraine today is reproducing those contours: mass displacement, collapsed fertility, and the loss of working-age men at scale. But here's the difference. The world that emerged from World War II was young and growing. After 1945, demographic losses were eventually absorbed by the baby boom, aided by policies such as the GI Bill and similar effects across Europe. The environment has changed. With fertility falling almost everywhere, the world confronting Ukraine today is older and less fertile. The demographic forces that once powered post-war recovery have given way to forces that make rebuilding populations far more difficult. Ukraine has mobilized a large share of its male population for the war and sustained significant casualties. The country that eventually emerges from this conflict will be older, more female, and more constrained in its capacity to rebuild, both structurally and economically. Population is a form of capacity, the labor force that underlies everything from output and innovation to the basic functioning of markets. It is the quiet foundation beneath every sector, and without it, the entire economic structure weakens. Population shifts typically happen in increments, but in Ukraine they are playing out with startling speed, making the country not merely a battlefield, but an early warning about the relationship between population and power in the 21st century. Ukraine's fertility rate was already well below replacement before 2022. By 2025, it had fallen to approximately 0.9, among the lowest ever recorded for a country not experiencing famine. Births deferred under wartime conditions rarely fully recover. A divot in births will appear years later as thinner school rosters, tighter labor markets, and pension systems under pressure that no policy easily absorbs. Successive Ukrainian governments have joined other countries in seeking to reverse the trend with limited results. In 2005, Kyiv rolled out baby bonuses, raising cash payments for childbirth and later expanding them into broader family support that now stretches from pregnancy through early childhood under a 2026 reform. As elsewhere, such policies often prompt families to bring forward existing plans for children and do little to counter migration or wartime deaths. Ukraine is a sobering example of how unanticipated population loss can reshape nations already in demographic decline. Its long-term recovery will depend less on reconstruction spending than on whether it can arrest and eventually reverse the erosion of its population. Without that capacity, every other effort rests on increasingly fragile foundations.
1: Подаємо пісню «Не плач, Україно». 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

0: 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Attention those who like to go down the shore to Wildwood Crest. There is a summer mission in Wildwood Crest. A Ukrainian Catholic Divine Liturgy is celebrated every Sunday at 6:30 p.m. all summer from July 5th to September 6th. The liturgy, celebrated at 6:30, is at Crest Community Church Hall at 5901 Pacific Avenue, Wildwood Crest, New Jersey. All are welcome.
1: 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Attention, Philadelphia and vicinity. The Ukrainian-American Sports Center Tryzub, located at County Line and Lower State Roads in Horsham, Pennsylvania, invites you to its traditional Ukrainian Independence Day Folk Festival, this year marking the 35th anniversary of Ukraine's independence. It shall take place on Sunday, August 23rd. Gates open at 12 noon. There will be live music and song, traditional Ukrainian ethnic foods and desserts, Ukrainian folk arts and crafts, drinks and cool refreshments, barbecue and picnic foods. The motto of the festival is a celebration of liberty, bravery, and unity. Besides food and concessions, there'll be an arts and crafts market, displays, and vendors in the grove. Opening ceremonies will start at the stage at 1:30 p.m. The concert is from 1:45 to 4:30 p.m. Performers are the Voloshki Ukrainian Dance Ensemble of Philadelphia, the Dance Ensemble Romovitsa from Chicago, the Dance Ensemble Spirit of the Dance, the Vox Ethnica Orchestra, noted violinist Inessa Timochko-Tikhailo, and singer-songwriter Shanice. 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So again, everyone is invited to please come out and mark this traditional Ukrainian Independence Day at this critical time in Ukraine's history. 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Вступ $10, діти до 14 року життя задармо. The traditional Ukrainian festival at the Ukrainian Homestead in Lehighton, Pennsylvania shall take place this year on August 15th and 16th at Saturday and Sunday from 12 noon to 5 p.m. Everyone is welcome to attend. A divine liturgy will be celebrated on Sunday at 11 a.m. Stage show both days is at 2 p.m. featuring dancing, music, and special guests. The ensemble Spirit of the Dance and the Orchestra Soloi. On Saturday 8 p.m. you can dance to the sounds of the Orchestra Soloi. There will be traditional Ukrainian food, a beer garden, basket raffle, vendors, swimming, and free parking. 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

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On August 10, the U.S. House of Representatives took on an important step toward imposing substantially greater economic sanctions on Russia by introducing the Lindsey Graham Sanctioning Russia and Iran Act of 2026. It was introduced by 18 congressmen, 9 Democrats and 9 Republicans. You are urged to call your congressman at 202-224-3121 and ask him to support the Lindsey Graham Sanctioning Russia and Iran Act of 2026. 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

0: 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Dear listeners, the Ukrainian Hour has been in existence since 1966. 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Our phone number is 267-551-1966. 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На цьому кінчаємо нашу радіопередачу і бажаємо всім шановним слухачам доброго дня.
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3: Dzień dobry and good afternoon, and thank you for joining me on this summer Sunday afternoon, August 16th. I'm Debbie Mica, producer and host of Polonia Today, and as always, Chopin's concert Rondo Krakowiak welcomes you to the multicultural voice of the Greater Delaware Valley, WWDB 860 AM, and another edition of Polonia Today, a Polish program in English, which includes news from Poland, the Cultural Corner, events in the Greater Delaware Valley Polish-American community, and in every program of variety of Polish music, classical, polkas and operettes, folk songs, popular music, and oldies too. And since today's Cultural Corner is dedicated to the miracle on the Vistula, let's begin with Sol Sanok and Cud nad Wisłą.

0: And in the news from Poland, we're continuing with last week's report on the uptick in attacks on Ukrainians in Poland. According to data from the Polish Office for Foreigners, there are around 1.5 million Ukrainians living in the country, of whom 936,000 have been granted temporary protection as refugees from the war. Polish and Ukrainian media regularly report on incidents of hate speech or physical violence against Ukrainians in Poland. Some of these cases involve minors. In some instances, the victims are Polish citizens who were defending Ukrainians or who were simply mistaken for refugees from Ukraine. Statistics from the Polish police headquarters suggest that this may be a trend. Indeed, since the start of 2026, the number of reports of hate crimes against Ukrainian citizens in Poland has risen by a third. However, the number of such recorded offenses has been rising in Poland year on year for at least the last 20 years. This can be partly explained by the fact that people have in general begun to report incidents to the police more frequently and to defend their rights more actively. For example, in 2007, 40 offenses motivated by national, racial, or other prejudices were recorded in Poland. It's noteworthy that in Warsaw between 2024 and 2025, such crimes increased by 84%. Ukrainians account for 78% of all foreigners living in Poland. This is a telling statistic. For many people in Poland, living in a mono-ethnic society was still the norm. In contrast, living in a place where people from different culture live or work alongside us was something new, even when it comes to culture as close as the Ukrainian one, explains Rafał Pankowski, a sociologist, explaining one of the reasons behind this trend. And let's pause here. We'll continue with the news after we hear from the sponsors who helped to bring you Polonia Today.
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0: 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The Kielbasa Boys. 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And we're continuing with the safety of Ukrainians in Poland. The sociologist's view that living in a mono-ethnic society creates a sense of threat which causes some people to react with xenophobia or hostility, particularly towards refugees from Ukraine. They perceive this as a threat to the identity of Polish society as a culturally homogeneous entity. Meanwhile, the Polish police have introduced new criterion for assessing their effectiveness in responding to hate crimes against Ukrainians. From 2026, the actions of law enforcement officers will be assessed based on whether they have succeeded in investigating and bringing to court cases involving attacks on people or public insults against them motivated by national prejudice. And that concludes the news from Poland. Stay tuned for the Cultural Corner and the Philly Scene after we hear from the sponsors who help to bring you Polonia Today. Thank them for their support of Polonia Today by supporting them.
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0: 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Hi, this is Debbie Micah, and you're tuned to the Cultural Corner of Polonia Today, where we mark the anniversary of the Battle of Warsaw. The Battle of Warsaw, also known as the Miracle of the Vistula, was a series of battles that resulted in a decisive Polish victory in 1920 during the Polish-Soviet War. Poland, on the verge of total defeat, repulsed and defeated the Red Army in what Lenin called an enormous defeat for his forces. After the Polish Kiev offensive, Soviet forces launched a successful counterattack in the summer of 1920, forcing the Polish army to retreat westward in disarray. The Polish forces seemed on the verge of disintegration, and observers predicted a decisive Soviet victory. The Battle of Warsaw was fought from August 12th to the 25th, 1920, as Red Army forces commanded by Mikhail Tukhachevsky approached the Polish capital of Warsaw and the nearby Modlin Fortress. On August 16th, Polish forces commanded by Józef Piłsudski counterattacked from the south, disrupting the enemy's offensive, forcing the Russian forces into a disorganized withdrawal eastward and behind the Niemen River. Estimated Russian losses were 10,000 killed, 500 missing, 30,000 wounded, and 66,000 taken prisoner, compared with Polish losses of some 4,500 killed, 10,000 missing, and 22,000 wounded. In the following months, several more Polish follow-up victories secured Poland's independence and led to a peace treaty with Soviet Russia and Soviet Ukraine later that year, securing the Polish state's eastern frontiers until 1939. The politician and diplomat Edgar Vincent regards this event as one of the most important battles in history on his expanded list of most decisive battles. Since the Polish victory over the Soviets halted the spread of communism further westward into Europe. A Soviet victory, which would have led to the creation of a pro-Soviet communist Poland, would have put the Soviets directly on the eastern border of Germany, where considerable revolutionary ferment was present at the time. And we'll pause now for me, Pierwsza Brygada, we are the First Brigade, one of the best-known patriotic marches of the Polish legions formed during World War I by Józef Piłsudski. Extolling the First Brigade of the Polish legions, the song is considered an important emblem of the early 20th century struggle for Polish independence. It is now an official anthem of the Polish Army.

Continuing in the cultural corner, in the last two centuries, Polish arms have won only one unaided victory. The miracle of the Vistula in August 1920 is as exceptional in the modern history of Poland as in the career of the Soviet Army. Once and only once, the Poles emerged victorious in single-handed combat with the forces of their great neighbor. How it happened is a matter for debate. It certainly cannot be attributed to careful planning or systematic preparation. Piłsudski himself called it a scrap, a brawl, an absurdity. He talked of the nullity of forces available, the irrationality of feebleness, and the excessive risk contrary to all sound military principles. His enemies pointed to the skill of the visiting General Weygand, to the folly of Tukhachevsky, or the machinations of Stalin, or even to divine providence, to anything except the nerve and determination of Piłsudski. One does not know the full explanation. However, no lasting corporate military tradition could develop in Poland. Repeated defeats have repeatedly slighted the competence of each generation in the eyes of the next. What has developed, in contrast, is a strong belief in the private virtues of the individual Polish soldier. Stamina and fortitude in adversity, the ability to improvise, devotion to the cause, and carelessness for one's own safety are traits which have won the admiration of comrades in all the armies where Poles have served. And we'll pause again for another soldier's song, this composed in 1918, Ułani, Ułani.

today with the miracle on the Vistula. And did you know that an American pilot volunteered for the Poles? In 1920, Marion C. Cooper was a volunteer of the American Kosciuszko Squadron that supported the Polish Army in the war with Soviet Russia. There he met Ernest Schoedsack, who became his best friend and producing partner. On July 26, 1920, Cooper's plane was shot down, and he spent nearly 9 months in the Soviet prisoner of war camp. He escaped just before the war was over. He was decorated by Marshal Józef Piłsudski with the highest military decoration, Virtuti Militari. He had a successful career in the military and in the movie business. In 1933, he returned to the U.S., where he co-directed and produced the hit movie King Kong. And we'll conclude the Cultural Corner with this remembrance of the soldiers who have passed on. Więc pijmy wino, let's raise a glass of wine, sung by bass baritone Bernard Ładysz, who passed away on Sunday at the age of 98.

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2: 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Hi, this is Debbie Micah, and you're tuned to Bologna Today here at WWDB 860 AM. And coming up at the Częstochowa Shrine in Doylestown, the Polish-American Family Festival and Country Fair on Labor Day weekend and the following weekend. Midway rides, entertainment, magic shows, Polish food, and much, much more. Don't miss it. And Philadelphia's own PKM, Polish Folk Dance Ensemble, appearing on stage Saturday and Sunday, September 5th and 6th. And mark your calendars for the Associated Polish Homes Dożynki Festival, Saturday, September 19th. More details in succeeding programs. And as TJ signals me that today's edition of Polonia Today is drawing to a close, you'll be listening to this rather retro selection by the Warszawska Orchestra Sentimentalna, a band with a taste for the old melodies from the beginning of the 20th century. Emotional waltzes, passionate tangos, lively polkas, rumbas, exhilarating foxtrots from the interwar period and post-war times are their greatest inspiration. The Warsaw Sentimental Orchestra, and on a lighthearted note, Jak Całować to Umana, if you're going to kiss somebody, it might as well be a soldier. Till next Sunday at 1:30, have a great weekend, enjoy this gorgeous summer weather. Do usłyszenia.

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0: Sono felicissima di avervi qui con me oggi insieme al mio collega Nick Alessandrini per un'altra avventura musicale piena di musica italiana di ieri e di oggi su WWDB 860 AM sul vostro quadrante e WPEN HD2 FM 97.5 Burlington, New Jersey.
1: Salve cari ascoltatori, Nick Alessandrini happy back with Melissa for another Sunday Italian musical journey, our favorite part of the week here this afternoon. A lot to get into, a special episode today as usual. And Melissa, we're going to kick this thing off with something that dates back to the late 1800s.
2: During the late 1800s and up through the mid-1900s, several very popular and beautiful Spanish songs were translated into Italian and popularized in Italy. In fact, several among them, La Paloma and Valencia, were often mistakenly identified as Italian in origin. Italians in Italy and in Italian enclaves around the world quickly made them their own. The song that I selected is Valencia, or as it is said in Italian, Valenza. Not only did the song make it to Italy, but to the home of Italy's most beloved song classics, Naples. Today, as I like to do from time to time, I reach into my great-grandparents' 78 RPM record collection and into the past to bring this Spanish classic to my listeners, not in Italian, but in Neapolitan. It is performed by Gilda Mignonetti, known by her admirers as the Queen of the Immigrants. Gilda Mignonetti, la Regina degli Emigranti, canta la antica canzone spagnola Valencia. Bye.

0: Torniamo subito dopo la pubblicità. A tra poco.
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1: 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The lodge wishes continued success as the program promotes and preserves Italian heritage and culture in our vibrant Italian-American community and further joins in enhancing the cultural diversity of the Delaware Valley. To find out more about the work and services of the Sons and Daughters of Italy, LAM Valley Forge Lodge 1776, or for more membership information, contact Denise Bernardini at 610-505-1210.
0: Italian-American victim-owned pop and big band singer, born Vito Rocco Farinola, is up next with his 1953 hit, April in Portugal.

0: Melissa and I'll be right back with more of your favorite Italian tunes right after the break.
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0: 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Again, that number for Robert is 610-436-8686. The Da Vinci Society in Wilmington has announced two upcoming fundraisers, their 2026 golf outing, and their gnocchi and karaoke night. Complete details will follow as the dates get closer. The Society Da Vinci is a nonprofit which promotes Italian heritage, provides financial assistance and educational to families in need, and supports cultural programs, including this show. And here are two events to mark on your calendars. It starts one of them here on Saturday, September 12th. It's the 13th annual St. Anthony's Italian Festival that will be held in Glassboro, New Jersey. Melissa, my co-host and director of ARA Delco radio programs in the region, will be one of the event's MCs. She's looking forward to that. And then on Sunday, October 4th, is the St. Nicholas of Tolentine's annual Italian Festival in South Philly. So more details about these events will follow as these dates approach. Remember, September 12th and October 4th coming up this fall. On Sunday, September 27th, the Carmel S. Marina Lodge 2580 in Paulsboro, New Jersey, will hold its annual Italian Festival. 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

0: The Grand Lodge of Pennsylvania, Sons and Daughters of Italy, and its president, Amato Sanita, are proud to join with the other sponsors of Viaggio Musicale. 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To find out more about the work and services of the Grand Lodge of Pennsylvania, Sons and Daughters of Italy, and membership information, contact them at 215-592-1713. 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
2: 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Sono

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0: This is Frank Gagliano, United States Army Reservist, Spec 4, here as Jerry Strauss's best friend when we grew up in Roxborough.
1: Hi, this is Sergeant Jerry Strauss. Today, joining Father Jim Drucker on his show, Rock and Roll Reveille.

0: And I didn't see the tripwires they had set out there, but I hit a tripwire and set off, I don't know what kind of explosive device.
1: Big blast, a big bright light, and that was it.
2: Were you unconscious?
1: No.
2: So you're still...
1: I'm still awake.
3: That had come, he was Army, Vietnam. And he was ordered. The Lieutenant Colonel told this sergeant, this Catholic boy, sergeant, to throw the con.
4: Out of the helicopter?
3: Yeah, to throw him off the helicopter.

0: Ladies and gentlemen, it's Father Jimmy Drucker from the streets of Philadelphia, where I walked the streets of Kensington, K&A. Actually, I ran the streets of Kensington, K&A. It's great to be back on the air after a slight interlude. We have a great show lined up today, and I got to tell you, I got mail today from Frankie C. from my sister station where I do weekends, 6 to 8 a.m. on Outside FM from Frankie C. I think there's some skook decals for my car. So Frankie C., if you're listening, we love you. Thank you. And we did a nice show with Frankie C. And today we're going to honor a gentleman that's become a very close friend of mine in the past few years. I met him at Panera Bread in Hazleton, my mother's hometown. And we've become dear friends since. We have dinners together. He's a very kind gentleman. And he's a Jewish fella that grew up in the section of Roxborough, which I said to him one time. I said, "You grew up rich." He said, "No, Father, I was not rich." But anyway, it was rich to K&A. I could tell you that, Jerry Strauss. So anyway, Jerry was in Da Nang in Vietnam. He was a, let's see here if I get my notes so I'm correct on here. Ba-boom, ba-da-boom. He was a radio communications analyst with the U.S. Air Force Security Forces of Vietnam. So I'd like to introduce right now Jerry Strauss, as we're honoring him today. And Jerry, can you please, first of all, share your family, mom and dad. You had a shop there, I think, mom and dad. And you're growing up in the city of Roxborough, the section of Roxborough, Philadelphia. And Frank Agliano is with us today, your best childhood friend, Catholic friend, by the way. And also Will Willhauer, Alex. I keep calling you Will. I just realized it, Marie. Sorry about that. So anyway, share a little bit with our audience where you're from, your background, and sure. we'll go from there.
1: Well, first of all, I want to say one thing. I have more than one Catholic friend. So let's get that straight first. Okay. For all people listening out there.
0: Well, I have more than one Jewish friend.
1: That's right. That's right. You know. But anyway, I did grow up in the Wissahickon section of Roxborough. My father, Harry, my mother, Sylvia,

0: my sister Sharon. My father and my uncle had a corner grocery store right there on Manioc and Sumac Street in Roxburgh, just up from the train station. And we lived, there was apartments on top of the store, and we lived on the second floor. Okay. My uncle, he lived on the first floor. He was older.
1: Now, let's have some names. Yeah. What's your mom's name, your dad's name,
0: I just said
1: name?
0: That.
1: Okay, come again.
0: Harry, my father.
1: Come on.
0: Sylvia, my mother. Some things I forget. That's one I didn't forget. My sister, Sharon, okay.
1: And your son, David, is with us today.
0: My son, David, he's in the control
1: with Sam
0: room.
1: Snaris, yes.
0: Yeah, so I'm glad he's here as support. And anyway, my father had a grocery store there. And the most important thing about me growing up there is the guy here to my left, Frank Agliano, who I knew from birth. I'm 78 years old.
1: Wow.
0: 78 years, and we're still the best of friends.
1: That's wonderful.
0: Right? So that's a real positive. So, but I grew up, I was big into sports, as Frankie was here too. My father was big in sports. His father was well known in the area in sports.
1: Okay.
0: But we were one of the only Jewish families in the neighborhood. So basically, a Catholic Protestant neighborhood. The only other Jewish people was my cousin Janet.
1: We're going to stray off a little bit. What did you go to a synagogue there in Roxborough?
0: It actually was in Manioc at the time. It was the Ivy Ridge Jewish Community Center.
1: So we're going to.
0: There was only a small amount of families there.
1: We'll recognize that synagogue. And what Catholic church did you go to, Frank?
2: I went to St. John the Baptist Catholic Church in Manioc.
1: Wonderful, Jerry. Continue.
0: Yeah, sure. So. When you're Jewish growing up in this neighborhood, there's a lot of stereotypes, and they don't really think Jewish guys can do anything Jewish guys can do, unless it be a doctor or a lawyer. You know, you don't play sports, you don't do things like that. Well, I had to do that and do it well to make other friends other than Frankie that would respect my friendship. So I spent a lot of time with my father, actually his father too, to learn baseball, football, and became a pretty good athlete over the years, okay?
1: So sports was an interlude into creating an ambiance, communications, and creating friendships.
0: Big time. You know, we did all those things you just mentioned. That was huge in my life, because all through my early years, because I was Jewish, I got into a few fights, as Frank told me at dinner the other night, but never with him. Okay, which is great.
1: That's wonderful.
0: You know,
1: absolutely wonderful.
0: So, but as I got older and became better and better at sports, they looked at me a little different. I got bigger and bigger and bigger, and I won the fights.
1: Now we're going to play some music that you pick, Ray. Remind our audience that every song, usually every song, is picked by the guest himself. And these are three great songs by Gary U.S. Bonds, The Happenings, and The Beach Boys. It's going to be a montage of medley hits that Jerry Strauss has picked on Rock and Roll Reveille.

0: Jerry, what a blessing to have you with us once again at Rock and Roll Reveille. I understand your young dream was to be a professional baseball player. Did that dream come true? And I understand you were good enough to play baseball while you were in the U.S. Air Force. Tell us about that.
1: Next question, please. But let me start out to say, excellent music choices, Father. Okay.
2: Well, of the three groups, who'd you like? Are we U.S. Bond, Beach Boys,
1: Beach Boys are always the best.
2: Unequivocally. Yeah. Great.
1: Yeah, because we went to California during that time. You know, okay. That's good. You know.
2: Good, great.
1: Yeah. But anyway, to get back to you, Janine, you know, yeah, baseball was my thing. I got pretty good, and I felt like, you know, I always wanted to be dream as a catcher for the Phillies, okay? So I did everything I can. I learned a lot from his father, Babe, growing up playing baseball. And I really worked hard to get better. So I got to a point where I was playing after high school in the Pendel semi-pro league. And I got a chance to go down to West Palm Beach, Florida with the Atlanta Braves for kind of like a little bit of a tryout, okay? And I was there about a week or two. It was a lot of fun, but you soon realize you thought you were good until you see some of the other people around there, okay, and see how much better they are because they're at that level, above where I thought I was pretty good. So after about a week or two, one of the Atlanta, Braves people came over to me, said, Jerry, said, I like the way you hit. You know, I like the way you field, but you can't throw Maury Wills out at second base. Now, for us old timers, you know who Maury Wills is. Okay, so dreams, knife in the chest, go home. That's what it was, okay?
2: So now you were still a good baseball player. Well, you were in the Air Force. So what happened? Did some general actually brought you along to the plate because he thought you were
1: good? After I got over the shock of not going to ever be a ball player, major league ball player, I still played in the Pendel League for many, many years to follow. And, and that was a lot of fun for me. When I got in the Air Force, I think I told this story before, so I don't want to waste too much time.
2: This is the show today. Forget about before.
1: Okay. Nobody believes me, but this is actual reality. I'm in basic training 2 days. You know, we're on the second floor. The DI is having his meeting after all the activities during the day.
2: And this is at Lackland Air Force Base in San Antonio, Texas.
1: And he says, anybody in here a professional ball player? And nobody raised their hand because you're told never raise your hand to volunteer in the service, right?
2: Never, never.
1: So, but then he said, anybody semi-pro ball players here? Well, that was me, So do I or don't I? So sheepishly, I did put my hand up. And he says, are you any good? I said, well, I can hold my own. I want to see you after this meeting. So I said, oh, my God, what do I do now? So meeting's over. He goes into the office. He says, really, how good are you? I said, I can. He said, we're on an NCO team. Our team hasn't won any games all year. We have 3 games left. Can you help me? I said, I'm in basic training. He said, don't worry about it. I'll get you out at night. I'll get you a uniform. First game, I think I hit like 3 home runs, drove in 7 runs, played short field. We won. I was the hero. All the sergeants, they wanted to carry me off the field and take me right over to the bar.
0: Club. Yes, yes.
1: But obviously they couldn't do that. So anyway, we won the last 3 games. And I never did any latrine work. I never did any KP. I was the DI's assistant. They called me the house mouse. Okay. So I made a lot of enemies in basic and a lot of friends. They either liked me or they hated me.
0: Yes.
2: And we should let our non-veteran audience know that a DI is a drill instructor.
1: You are correct, Father.
2: And the great actor that played in that movie was Jack Webb. From Dragnet fame. Yeah. But listen, we're here on the radio. I want to tell you veterans, each of you, that we love you very much. And should you have any problems, remember that you can always go to the VA, the Veterans Administration. There's a wonderful Veterans Administration here in Philadelphia that I go to on Wissican Avenue. And starting next week, I'll start putting the numbers out and information and emails and internet addresses and so forth. But keep in mind, please know that you are loved. We love you. That's what this show is on the air for, Major Market Radio in Philadelphia, Pennsylvania. It's great to be here. I'd like to bring on real quickly, if you can hand the mic over to Rob Carson. Rob, can you swing over here? I'm privileged to know a young man that was in the military, an Armed Forces Vietnam Network, many years ago, and he came back and worked part-time at KHJ, the Drake Chenault Station in Los Angeles. And through my merits and love for him, he does a show on WMUH in Bethlehem. He's going to be starting on the airwaves here in Philadelphia on WWDB, and it'll actually be taking over my first hour show, 4 to 5, but he's going to be on 2 hours, so we're going to welcome him to the airwaves with a rock show that's going to be phenomenal. I'm going to try to join him for the first show. Rob, say hello to the audience and tell the audience about your show, please.
3: Well, the show will be called The Philly Sound, which we mean about the Philly Sound, North Philadelphia, South Philadelphia, the intertwined with some of the Geeter and the Heater stuff, and my co-host will be Mr. Val Shively. So okay. We're looking forward to that. Okay. But hey, Father, you forgot my most important job. I am the president of the Father Jim Drucker fan club. So you know.
2: I didn't know there was one.
3: You didn't know one existed, huh?
2: And he's standing there in the studio with a WA on the Mighty 590, WAM as we rock on WAM, the Mighty 590 shirt. And I may be the recipient of one of these shirts that I never got when I worked there.
3: Can we talk about that just a bit?
2: Yes, we can.
3: The Mighty 590 was the goal of, at this time, when I first heard the melodious tones of one Jim Drucker, it was 2 o'clock in the morning on the Mighty 590 WAOM, and I always vouched, when I grew up, I wanted to be just like Jim Drucker.
2: Whoa.
3: Well, holy smokes, here I am.
2: My God.
3: But I haven't grown up
2: wow.
3: yet.
2: Wow. I'm honored. And we love you, and we wish you the best, as we say in the broadcasting industry. Break a leg.
3: But the Mighty 590, if I may, just for more a second, had 75% market share.
2: Absolutely. 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And a quick note, Stephen Allen Scott that I worked with was the electronic mouth of Warmland, and I was going to do my all-night show one night, and he's on the air. Ladies and gentlemen, Stephen Allen Scott, as we rock on a warm radio, the Mighty 590 for you, I'll get it for $589. Anyway, I love you. More music that Frank Gagliano picked this one, a hit record back in our day by Buddy Holly and the Comets. Buddy Holly and the Beatles, whatever.
3: Records.

0: Well, in the background, it's not Buddy Holly and the Beatles. It's Buddy Holly and the Crickets. I'm ashamed on the air. And it's great to be on there. Let's bring it up. Let's fade it up. Hang on. And now I'd like to bring on stage from Roxborough section of Philadelphia, a Catholic boy that grew up with this Jewish boy named Jerry Strauss. They befriended each other. They played baseball together. And they loved each other. And they love each other today. And he was U.S. Army. So welcome to the radio waves of Rock and Roll Reveille, Francis.
1: Thank you, Father. I'd like to go back to when we first started out. Jerry was around 6 or 7 years old when he would... was allowed to come outside and play with our older boys. And he was good enough to play with the older kids. In fact, he was better than most of the older kids. And we just had a wonderful childhood together. And as we grew up, we branched out somewhat. And after he graduated from high school, we traveled to California together 1 year.
0: And let's say the high school name.
1: And Roxborough High School. Okay. And then the following year, we went to Hawaii together.
0: Wow. What took you there?
1: Well, I guess we were looking for girls, Father. But, but one of the things we did, we went to the Pearl Harbor Memorial.
0: Wow.
1: And we saw that.
0: And how old were you then, Francis?
1: I was about 20 and Jerry was about 18.
0: Wow. I would have never had that opportunity. I'm from Kensington. Yeah. See what I mean? Well, Roxborough, I told you.
1: Well, let me tell you something, Father. We flew standby in those days.
0: Okay.
1: We didn't have to pay the full fare. If you know, the plane wasn't full with people, whoever was on standby could get in for half price.
0: I've been there many times, including in the military. You stand by in military when you fly sometimes.
1: And that's how we flew for 2 years in a row. You were allowed to fly up to you were 22 years of age. And, you know, I got it.
0: So what happened in Hawaii? Come on, share with us.
1: Well, we
0: can you tell us the whole story about the real Jerry Strauss? Jerry Strauss.
1: We surfed in Hawaii.
0: Okay, that's
1: and we
0: good.
1: Did a lot of sightseeing. I remember we went to Diamond Head, and we went to the beach, the military beach, where the fellows were R&R from Vietnam.
2: Beach.
0: Oh, you mean the hotel for the Army?
1: Yeah,
0: they have a hotel there. If you're military retired or disabled, you can get a room there at a cheaper price.
1: Yeah.
0: And it's a marvelous place.
1: Yeah, we had a wonderful time. We were in Waikiki Beach. And believe me when I tell you this, we were astonished at the size of Waikiki Beach. That is no wider than Broad Street.
0: Yeah.
1: I was shocked.
0: It reminds me of the Sistine Chapel. Not to belittle it. But when I went there, Rick and Janine and Ashley and Alex, when I went there, I knew the Archbishop. He was the Archbishop Cardinal, Vicar General of Rome. So when the Pope was gone, he became the Bishop of Rome. Mm-hmm. Peter Canisius J. Van Leerdy, and he took me and Father Edward McMahon, Father Ed McMahon, a Jesuit, into the Sistine Chapel. But listen, I have a real quick story to dovetail on this. When I was in the Air Force, I was able to fly from Massachusetts Westover, where I was senior Catholic chaplain there. I took a month off and flew to Hawaii on a C-130 with my crew, and we went to N. Peterson, to Travis, stayed overnight, got to Hawaii, and when we got there, I guess I didn't know that the person that was kidding with me said, Father, Captain, Major, you all have rooms. Father, we have no room here. So what do you mean you have no room? He said, I'm sorry, we have no room. He said, I said, well, what do you mean? I just came from Massachusetts. Mm-hmm. He said, we have to send you to the Hilton Hawaiian Village, Father, $90 a day per diem for the month. I said, no, thank you. Frank, continue, please.
1: Well, I'd like to go back a little bit. When we were growing up, of course, Jerry is Jewish and I was Catholic, and Jerry would come over every Christmas morning to see all the toys that Santa Claus brought me. And also, prior to that, 2 weeks before Christmas, Jerry came over and we were decorating our Christmas tree, and Jerry said, can I help? And he took over and decorated the whole Christmas tree.
0: Wonderful.
1: And then
0: how wonderful.
1: And then after he did that for many years. And then when I got married to my wife Diane, and by the way, we rented an apartment on top of Jerry's store when we first got married.
0: How wonderful!
1: And I had to pay the high monthly rent of $55 a month. Oh my God. It was unbelievable.
3: Friends and family discount.
0: This is what's called true friendship.
1: Yeah.
0: We are rocking and rolling on Rock and Roll Reveille as we play more music and another song that Jerry Sargent, Jerry Strauss picked by the wonderful Caprice.
2: There.

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Not only that, but he gives back. He gives back to the most important people I have ever met in my career, and that's our veterans. And that's one of the reasons why I love listening to the Father's Show right here, right? WWDB.

0: to talk about the music.
1: I used to sing that, but in a different
0: key. Now, listen, Rick Fox is our co-host, wonderful man. It was Saturday Night Live cameraman. He was with a drummer with Keith, Hey 98.6. Tell a little bit about
1: your background. Yeah, well, I drummed all through the 60s, 70s, into the 80s. With rock and roll groups all over this,
0: and you were the Dick Clark Caravan of Stars.
1: Yeah, I was with the. I did a tour with 1966 with Keith and Cannibal and the Headhunters and Los Bravos and B.J. Thomas.
0: It's actually not to correct you on there. It's Hannibal and the Headhunters. Although Cannibal sounds much better.
1: No, it was Cannibal.
0: No, it's Hannibal and the Headhunters.
1: Well, I was with Cannibal. Well,
0: listen, I shouldn't argue on my radio show. Anyway,
1: no, I was with Cannibal. Okay. Cannibal, I think, had the elephants.
0: Look, I corrected myself.
1: But it was a tremendous upbringing. What a pleasure and an honor to be here today with Jerry and Frank and Alex, the veterans. Just to take my breath away, the fact that you were in Vietnam and you survived. I was a product of the military draft in the respect that my number was very high. I didn't go into the service.
2: Good for you.
1: Ended up playing the drums and. That doesn't mean I don't respect everything you folks have done, and I quite the contrary. I'm in awe of anyone of your caliber. Sergeant Jerry Strauss, when you entered the United States Air Force Security Services, your job was in Vietnam. You were a part of the AFSC, the Air Force Specialty Code. I understand you were stationed for a while in Turkey, also the country in which our host, Father Jim, was stationed in during Operation Desert Shield and Desert Storm as a USAF Catholic chaplain. You had top secret clearance. Can you relate a little bit about that?
2: Sure, yeah. When I joined the Air Force, you know, I did pretty well in testing, and they put me into the security service, and it was all very high top secret work. I was a analyst, and I was first stationed in Turkey, in Karamanmasal, Turkey, and basically late in 70, 71, spent 18 months there. And our job was to analyze the Russian communications, because Turkey was on the border of Russia, and that was the major, you know, enemy, so to speak, at the time. So, you know, I did that for 18 months on the ground. And then I was sent to Da Nang in Vietnam on flying status. And I was on a EC-47 Guniberg plane. And we would fly around. I would have a Diddy Bopper, who was a Morse code analyst, and a Vietnamese linguist. They were all Air Force guys. And then we had the pilot, co-pilot, navigator on the plane. And we would fly around for 3, 5, 6, 7 hours listening for the VC on the ground to see if it was a big enough platoon or whatever they had. I would do they would give me the information. I would analyze it. If it was big enough, I would call in an F-4 strike. And within 5-10 minutes, there they come, two at a time. They take out that whole area, Just disintegrated. If the information I had showed a much, much, much larger VC contingent, I would suggest a B-52 strike. Now, I didn't have any say over that, but when they agreed with me, here comes the B-52s, okay? And they'd say, stand back 10 miles, because we were only at 10,000 feet in a two-engine prop plane.
0: Listen, Jerry, what a remarkable story. A Vietnam veteran, and I want you to know, veteran, whatever service, whatever rank, whatever years you were in, if you were in war, if you were not, we love you. I love you. If you need help, contact the Veterans Administration. I will come with numbers next week, the next show, and just know that God loves you, and we love you, veterans, and I love you. This past week, a very dear friend that's been on my show many times, Freddie Boom Boom Cannon, passed to his eternal reward. I almost believe that it was God's will in a very specific way, because he mourned the loss of his wife, Jeanette, for years, I think last 5, 6, 7 years. He kept incognito and then finally shotgunned Tom Kelly, wonderful man, Art Bolo, another dear friend, befriended Freddie and brought him back to life in the sense of the spirit of his humanity. He started recording, singing, and I was privileged, along with Shotgun Tom Kelly on Sirius XM 60s, to have played this song that became top five in the United Kingdom, Freddie Boom Boom Cannon.

0: whatever faith we are in the audience, I want you to know that God loves us so much. And, of course, I'm a Catholic chaplain, so I rarely talk about God per se. But I want you to know that Freddie was a wonderful and dear man who loved his craft, great songwriter, great singer. And this is just last year. This became a hit record in England. So Mary Lou, his sister, we love you. Shotgun Tom Kelly, thank you for bringing him to life. You're a blessed, holy Catholic man, Tommy. And Art Bolo for bringing us together. I thank you as well, and I love you very much. And I'd like to bring on right now, if you can feed the music now, Sam. Sam Sneers is our new engineer. He's doing a great job, a young man. And this is going to be his craft and his future, I believe. But anyway, Sam, say a quick hello to the audience, please.
1: Hello, audience.
0: Now tell everybody where you're from, Sammy.
1: I am from Drexel Hill, Clifton Heights, right near Val Shively,
0: and
1: Upper Darby.
0: What's your goal in life, Sammy?
1: My goal in life is to be like you, Father, be on the radio.
0: That's fantastic. Anyway, can we bring this up? How much more time we have? Oh, good. Bring it up. Can you believe this music? Can you believe this 89-year-old man was playing that guitar and had this hit record? Freddie, we love you. We know you're not here physically, but I know for sure without any doubt in my heart, mind, soul, and spirit that you are with us right now, Freddie. Every time I call him, he'd say, Father Jimmy, what do you say that? My heart would melt. We love you. Mary Lou, God bless you. And God bless your family, Freddie. And God bless your son that you're with now in the kingdom of heaven and your lovely wife, Jeanette. General Satterfield, sir, I need some help here. I need a flag officer to come in and save me from this wonderful show of rock and roll reveille. This is our flag staff officer that's on with us every week. And General, give a little plug for what's happening on September 19th, sir.
2: Okay, well, first, what a great way to honor Freddie. Thank you so much for doing that. I remember the first time I talked to him ever, I asked him, how did you get that name, Boom Boom Cannon? So anyway, so he's a great guy, and I'm shocked. It's the first I've heard of that. And by the way, thanks for reminding me. On September 19th here in South Jersey, we're having a big party for the 250th birthday of America. Now, I know most people did it on the 4th of July, but in reality, the whole year is our birthday. So we're having a big thing here. It's in Egg Harbor Township. Just go out and search Spirit of 1776, and our website will pop up. You get to see a little bit about what we're doing. That's a Saturday, begins with a parade, all sorts of stuff during the day, military, you name it, all the way to fireworks at the end of the day. So great day, and thanks for reminding me of that. By the way, somebody said they were a spec four on the show. Who was that? I missed it. Who said they were a spec four?
3: I did.
2: Oh.
0: No, actually it's Jerry. You were a spec four.
4: I was an E-4, yeah.
0: E-4, yes. he was Air Force, sir.
3: I was in the Army.
2: Oh, okay, yeah. It's not a spec four. Well, I was a spec four, too. Now, the Army promoted me 12 times, but I will tell you that I spent more time as a spec four than anything else. So I love the rank. You know, there's like a... There's some sort of a mob spec four society out there. I don't know really what it is, but anyway... Father Jim, do us all a favor, please, and play on the air the actual one-minute vignette from the bombing incident in Da Nang where Sergeant Strauss was involved and got their Barrett hit. Wow. Sam, you're on it. Thanks, Engineer Sam.
0: Okay, let's continue. So anyway, continue, General, okay. Sir, please.
2: Yeah. Well, hey, thanks. Nothing like being set up there. I appreciate it. Sergeant Strauss, Jerry, if you don't mind, I'm sure. Really proud to join you on the airwaves here. Can you share a little bit about this bombing of your barracks? So I know everybody's going to be interested in that kind of thing. They're always interested in something that happens that encourages people to be brave in a particular situation. So tell us a little bit about that.
4: Yeah, sure. Thank you, General. Shame we don't have the rocket attack to play, but that would lead in nicely. But it was, I don't know exactly what day it was, but it was during the Eastern invasion of the VC. We were getting hit pretty hard with 122 rockets.
0: And you were in Da Nang.
4: I was in Da Nang, okay. And I'd have to set the stage a little bit. You know, if you can look back on old movies, there's these two-story old barracks lined up one after another, and then 10 yards across, perpendicular, there was another row of 10. And so you had about 20, 25 feet between barracks. When you first got there, you were the new guy, you went up to the second floor. Why did they put you on the second floor? Because the first floor was for the seniors. They had 5-foot-high concrete revetments around the whole building. So if a rocket hit, the shrapnel, everything goes up, they're protected. It goes up to the second floor. Okay, so, but, you know, you had to have seniority to get back downstairs. But anyway, that being said, we were getting hit, oh, I don't know, quite a bit. 15, 20 rockets were coming in. The sirens go off. You know, Da Nang is under attack, code red. Da Nang is under attack, code red. Sirens are going. The skies are lit up. And you grab your flak jacket and helmet, and you go under your bed. And hopefully that would, you know, save you from a rocket attack. You know, they trained us well. So anyway, when that rocket attack stopped, what we had to do from the second floor was we had to run out, and there was, on each end of the building was like a fire escape. That's how you got down. Okay. So me and another guy were running out, and we get right to the landing on the second floor, and we were just stunned because all of a sudden we hear, just like in the movies, over your head, and here comes a rocket right over our barracks, right over our head, and hit, not our barracks, the rocket hit right across 10 yards away in the first floor right-hand room and just tore that apart. Thank God it was a dud, okay? Otherwise, I wouldn't be here talking to you today. I get emotional. But anyway, it was a dud, thank God, but still a lot of debris was coming up. Thank God there was nobody in that room at the time. So that was a blessing. So when everything calmed down, we all ran over to the room and, you know, wanted to see what happened. And I was fortunate enough to grab a piece of the rocket, you know, for a souvenir.
5: And yeah,
4: which
5: I still
4: have
5: time,
4: it.
5: Right? Yeah.
4: I still have it at home. So, but that was quite an experience. And I'm here today because it was a dud.
5: And this is what every soldier in the military suffers through, especially in combat zones, including our soldiers today. So pray for our soldiers in harm's way. More music on Rock and Roll Reveille.

0: great song. What a great group. I'd like to introduce another one of Sergeant Strauss's friends when Jerry worked at Sylvan Anthony Pools, Sergeant Alex Willow. I understand you were also served our country overseas in the U.S. Marines, receiving many awards and decorations. Please share with the audience your military background and your close friendship with Sergeant Jerry Strauss.
1: Sure. Thank you very much for having me. And, I'll kind of flip it a little bit and go right to Jerry first. You know, it's all about Jerry today and many thanks. And it's been, I've known you for about 9 years now. And great 9 years. Jerry's the kind of guy you call him on the phone at any point in time, picks up, answers right away. Anything you need, right there to help, offers his guidance. It's been a great time knowing Jerry, and many thanks for him.
2: Now, Alex, you and Jerry are in the pool business together, or work,
1: correct.
2: Am I right?
1: Jerry's
2: okay,
1: actually.
2: Share that story about the pool.
1: Jerry also worked at Anthony Sylvan for many years before me as well, before I got there. Right as I entered, I believe you were stepping away to retire and, play many rounds of golf and enjoy, but still carried on as an advisor for everybody. Picked up that role, and anybody and everybody, and all of us that have talked to you, you follow through well.
2: Definitely. Now, Alex, let me ask you: you were a Marine. When were you in the Marines?
1: So, 2008 to 2016.
2: Okay, were you overseas at all?
1: I was.
2: Did you see combat duty, sir?
1: Yes. So I was in Afghanistan in 2009. So stepped on the yellow footprints June 30th, 2008. I graduated high school on June 20th of 2008. So 10 days later, I was in boot camp. A year after that, I was in Camp Bastion in Afghanistan.
2: God bless you.
1: So one of the new stand-up bases over there.
2: My nephew, my nephew, God, I can't think of his name. Anyway, my nephew was there and contracted multiple sclerosis there. And luckily and blessedly, the VA retired him as a disabled American veteran. So listen, talk a little bit, you and Jerry, about your work together at Sylvan Pool and maybe a little bit of military talk.
3: Yeah, well, Alex, from what I learned from him, was also in the intelligence field.
1: Correct.
3: Right? Which brought us together.
1: Yep.
3: The more I talked to him, the more we had in common. Okay. But, Alex is does a great job at Anthony and Sylvan. He's a construction manager there, which is a very high position, gets things done, works very well with people.
2: Now,
3: there.
2: Jerry, you were there for many years, and you had an executive position. Share with our audience.
3: Well, all told, I probably have been associated with Anthony Sylvan for 35 years. I retired as a corporate VP. I'm very close with everybody, certainly with Alex. We certainly work together.
2: Now, did you have your own key for the bathroom?
3: It's crazy. The building that we had when I was there, you didn't need a key. Okay. Not like here, okay, like Fort Knox. But, as I say, Alex is a big part of Anthony and Sylvan, does a great job. And what I'd like to say, if I could, Father, just a quick little shot. Okay, Alex has been there for 8 or 9 years. Hopefully he's there for many more. That's his decision. But it made my life, Anthony and Sylvan Pools. Gave me a good life. I had Howard Wertman, Tom Casey, Larry Mazanga, Rick Kelso.
2: Listen, Jerry, you had dinner recently with some of the executives. Well, share their names on the air.
3: Well, I don't want to let them know that, But no, I didn't have dinner. We had a lunch. I met with the new CEO, John Owens, Howard Wertman, the retired president, Alan Walker, the new been a president, Jordan Schaefer is a president. So, we just talked about, how
2: so we're giving
3: going.
2: A little plug on Major Market Radio to Anthony Sylvan Pools. And again, some more information about your military background, Alex.
1: Sure, yeah. So very similar to Jerry, intelligence analyst, a little bit different with the type of combat fighting we had. I wasn't a front lines guy. It was mainly a support. Same idea, though. So the way that technology changed a little bit, we had ICOM chatter. That one of the things I was monitoring, so that was a lot of Red Force talk, a lot of insurgent. They were able to pick up what they were saying, so it helped us immensely on the friendly side of things. I was in the aviation side, so knowing where the insurgents were, that was crucial to our operation to make sure that all of our Marines stayed safe.
2: Now, this is the Vietnam anthem song. Everyone in Vietnam heard this song, and it was a fantastic song by Eric Burdon and the Animals.

0: Sergeant Strauss, I'm a teenager, proud to know you, and thank you for fighting so courageously and honorably for us and our country. Please, tell us about when you were in Vietnam on a flight mission and your EC-47 Goonie Bird electronic panel started to burn. Also, please share with us that you were awarded the Distinguished Flying Cross and 3 Air Medals.
1: Thank you. Thank you, Ashley. Thank you for that. That's an interesting story. I'll try to be quick. But we were flying around. It was probably a couple hours in the air. And all of a sudden, there was smoke in the cabin. And all the electronics, which was a big part of what we did, started to smoke and, you know, make noises. And, you know, it was, you know, we're all saying, what's going on here? And the pilot said, you know, we got to go back. We got to go back to Da Nang. So what we did was he said, put your parachutes on, get ready to jump in case we didn't make it. Now, talk about being scared, you know. Now, we were really scared.
2: Not the word you want to hear.
1: Yeah, not what we wanted to hear. But it was getting worse, the smoke in the cabin and, you know, so forth and so on. So he's turned around, heading back to Da Nang. He calls in for a mayday, you know, for landing. And we're in a two-engine prop plane. And what happened was we're coming in for a landing. You could see the runway, and there was all these fire engines lining the runway. They had foamed down the runway so we could land to make sure there wasn't fire or something, right? So we landed quickly. Everything was safe. The fire engines followed us down until we stopped. Then the medics rushed on the plane and grabbed us all, get off the plane, get in the ambulance. And they wanted to treat us for smoke inhalation.
3: Yeah, yeah.
1: You know, we felt fine. You know, we don't need that. But here we go, right to the hospital, you know, and, you know, ended up getting 3 days off because of that. So there was a plus to the whole thing.
4: I'm standing here outside your door. I hate to wake you up to say goodbye.
5: In addition to We Gotta Get Out of This Place by Eric Burden and the Animals, this is another signature song from Vietnam because everybody wanted to get onto that jet plane to come back home to America. And back home, is that right, Jerry Strauss?
1: I could tell you a story about that, but I guess that'll be another time.
5: Seconds. You got 30 seconds. You got it.
1: Everybody's on a plane in Saigon waiting to go home, right? The plane is packed. You could hear a pin drop. Plane takes off. The pilot gets up to altitude, and the pilot comes on and says, we're in...
5: God bless you, Jerry.
1: We're in international waters.
5: Welcome home, Jerry.
1: And a plane went bananas.
3: Yes.
1: I'm sorry.
3: I can imagine.
5: Listen, veteran, please know how much I love you. I pay for these shows. I don't usually tell that to the audience because I want to honor you. I'm a brother veteran from Vietnam era, not in Vietnam, Infantry 11 Bravo, later became a priest, put on captain bars. General Satterfield, I love you, sir. He took me to the grade. He frocked me, yes, in front of everybody, and made me a major. So I'm so proud to be on the show. I thank Janine. Hop on there, Janine, my executive producer. Say goodbye. Come on, we're wrapping
6: up. We're glad to be here.
5: Ashlyn, quickly.
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7: Goodbye. 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
5: 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And Rob Carson, we love you as well. And Art Bolo, I love you. Tommy Irwin. Tommy.

0: This has been a test of the emergency alert system. If this had been an actual emergency, you would have been given official information as to the nature of the alert. This concludes this test of the emergency alert system.
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5: Kids want to share what's going on in their lives with the adults around them. Parents, grandparents, teachers, coaches, and more. They want to know you're listening, and they want to listen to you. 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
11: And welcome to Philadelphia Focus. I'm Laura Lewis, and with me today from the Philadelphia Museum of Art, we have, let's get started, Colin Fanning. He is the Lewis C. Madera IV Associate Curator of European Decorative Arts, Elizabeth Agro, the Nancy M. McNeil Curator of Modern and Contemporary Craft and Decorative Arts, and David Barquist, the H. Richard Dietrich Jr. Curator of American Decorative Arts. And that takes so long, we're almost over with the show already. Welcome, everybody. Thank you for being here today. We are here today. We're going to be talking about an amazing, wonderful new exhibition at the Philadelphia Museum of Art, Workshop of the World, Arts and Crafts in Philadelphia. And who would like to get started? I mentioned before we began taping this morning, we're at the beginning of August here, I was mentioning to Colin that you had me at the centennial. The minute you mention the centennial, I'm on board. And Violet Oakley comes up in conversation. So this is thrilling to me personally. But who would like to get started with just that brief description of what is Workshop of the World?
12: Well, it's an exhibition on the local, regional reactions to the Industrial Revolution. Philadelphia was known as the Workshop of the World because it was one of the most industrialized cities in the United States. And inspired by the British arts and crafts movement, there were Philadelphia artists and designers and manufacturers who wanted to figure out an alternative to mass-produced goods and what they saw as a decline in the culture of labor and design.
11: So we're looking at, we've got cheap merchandise being pumped out of factories here in Philadelphia, and they serve their purpose, but they don't nourish the soul or bring us anywhere closer to better ideas.
12: Exactly right.
13: And the exhibition itself is also something of an anniversary.

0: really first World Expo. Do we want to talk a little bit about that and the importance of it to Philadelphia too?
1: Absolutely. It was a huge watershed moment for, American art and design and industry writ large. It's a world's fair that gets set up in what is today Fairmount Park, a sprawling campus of about 200 buildings. About 10 million people come to visit over the course of its 6-month run. And it's really this kind of this smorgasbord of produce and objects, artifacts, technologies from around the world. And it's really a kind of international contest too. The participating nations really jockeying for attention and prestige and, in many ways, trade. It's an opportunity to build a kind of global profile for your own nation's industries. And so within that, there's this feeling among a lot of the American exhibitors that particularly the things that sort of touch on the realm of art, decorative arts, ceramics, glass, metalwork, textiles, and so on, furniture. There was this broad impression that American manufacturers weren't really holding up to the rest of the world, especially these European manufacturers with their long histories of craft excellence, or the things being exhibited from China and Japan and India, places that were maybe new to a lot of American visitors and had these sort of unfamiliar craft traditions. So out of the centennial, there's this kind of anxiety or urgency to reform and improve the quality and the artistic nature of what we make in the United States.
0: How do you reform an industry? This is kind of my question. Now, I know that some, if you're really esoteric, you can go out and you can form these communities. You talk about in the exhibit, Rose Valley, Bryn Athyn, and all of that. But now, how do you incorporate this, and how does this happen in Philadelphia? Because I know that this has been going on in Great Britain, especially. I think we're all familiar with Morris. But as you were mentioning, as we were chatting beforehand, this is actually already a worldwide initiative and a worldwide arts idea.
2: In Philadelphia, I think the idea was, as part of the planning for the centennial, they were going to create a museum and a school that would train people to have a better design, sense, and that the museum would also educate the public taste, and that visitors would understand what good design was and thereby patronize makers of better designed products. So the idea of the Pennsylvania Museum and School of Industrial Art, which eventually becomes the Philadelphia Museum of Art and the University of the Arts, was to educate, and to they took that up as the sort of challenge to what Colin was just describing of how do you reform design, and the reaction was to create these institutions that would try to educate.
0: So we're going to let
1: it happens on two levels with the collections of the museum. You're collecting sort of the best of the past to use as teaching tools, essentially, for industry of, across all kinds of categories of media. And then there's the school itself, which is really intent on providing a practical education as much as a sort of artistic one. And that was one of the things that, sort of Philadelphia boosters really saw as differentiating our institution, the museum and school, from some of the models in Great Britain that initially inspired it, was that the education here was jointly, artistic and formal, but also hands-on and practical. Students were actually working with textile manufacturing technologies and so on. And that was, something that seemed to kind of differentiate us, was that joint that combination of the two sides.
0: So we're letting consumers kind of drive this, make us aware of what's possible, and then ask for it and look for it. I got to ask, when we talk about arts and crafts and we talk about the decorative arts, these terms, they're used. Now, is there an element of practicality that differentiates them from fine art? And I'm using terms very poorly here, but what makes the distinction?
3: Well, I think back in that day, and please, Colin and David, help me here, because I think, these are terms that are really used at different junctures and have different meaning in different periods. So in this period, the applied arts, the decorative arts, this idea of the industrial arts, is about objects that are made for functional and adorning one's home. And as time goes on, they, in terms of what museum life is like, fine arts and decorative arts, it's more

0: It gets a little more messy, I would say, because, with our objects, as the decorative arts shift and become contemporary, there is still design, and those things are made from industry, and they're made by, having a designer create a distinct drawing or a vision, and then industrially it's produced in multiples, or there's the continuation of what then becomes contemporary craft, which is one-off work that's made by a maker, an artist, and only one person in the world will have it, because it's not made in multiples, it's not manufactured, it is handmade. And those things tend to be, could be functional, but they could also be sculptural. And therefore, it kind of coalesces with fine arts. It's kind of messy, it's blurred, if you will. So help me, Colin, David,
1: Well,
0: say something.
1: it's important to remember that at the time of the museum's founding, the Pennsylvania Academy already had existed since the early 19th century, and they were really, and it's in fact called the Pennsylvania Academy of the Fine Arts. So they were really the institution that trained artists with a capital A, painters and sculptors and draftsmen. And their collection was also focused on painting and sculpture. And when they founded the Pennsylvania Museum and School of Industrial Art, it was very much, we're not going to collect paintings and sculpture. We're only going to focus on, as Elizabeth said, functional objects or objects that could be industrially manufactured.
2: And one of the reasons that category, I think, becomes so kind of important in these bigger kind of moral, ethical, cultural debates around the time is this time of, industrialization, those kinds of challenges of urban density and, urban poverty are all kind of in the mix here. Those types of things were seen as a kind of proxy for your own individual morality. The things that you bought and chose to live with, the reformers of the time would say, you are what you buy in essence. And so these kind of functional goods and the idea of creating a domestic environment that somehow embodied a kind of different ethics apart from this sort of rapid, the shift towards the industrial world. There was these sort of huge stakes at hand, and that's why so many of these artists and theorists kind of gravitate to categories like ceramics and furniture and textiles, because they have this kind of everyday quality that they associated with a kind of deeper, deeper moral understanding.
0: Do you think, Colin, though, they were like also about keeping up with the Joneses? Like you want to, depending on what class you're in, you were trying to keep up to try to be able to have status. Man wanting things has been as old as like the first ceramic bowl made in Stone Age period,
2: Yeah, I think class is a huge dimension of it. And in the exhibition, it's pretty clear that the people who are kind of most fervently taking up the sort of arts and crafts mission are the relatively affluent, right? So that there's absolutely an element of sort of taste and fashion to it too. But there's this kind of earnest mission underneath it, in many ways.
0: Speaking of competition, I think it's fun to say, at this time, it's also this exposition is happening in Philadelphia, right? Of course, and it becomes the center of the world in that moment. And, our neighbor to the north, Trenton, I mean, the famous slogan, Trenton makes, the world takes, I think Philadelphia probably wanted to like outshine that as well, right? So the idea of raising its profile by doubling down on better design, given that we are the workshop of the world at that period, that was the city's nickname. Unfortunately, lost. We don't have a bridge with that in neon. I think we need to bring that, don't you think? Ben Franklin needs that across the mantle of the bridge. But I think that that's an important thing to also note at this time.
3: And I keep forgetting that Trenton had Lenox pottery. I mean, Lenox and fine china, which every home aspired to have. And then it gets better and more beautiful. And then you get instead of it being a serving bowl, it's a swan and with a long neck, and you're supposed to put potatoes in it. And you see this happening. And well, like in your exhibit, you got a chair. Price does this chair. Was it ever sat upon? I mean, was it ever even intended to be something that one would sit on? Or did you put it in the corner and say, look at how beautiful my chair is. It's gorgeous. Don't sit on it.
1: No, I think the intention was for people to use it, but I would agree with you that some of these things are probably more of a statement than something that was put to practical use.
3: Well, let's just start talking about the exhibit itself. What is in there? And there are, and there are the practicals, the chair, maybe, a cradle. But then now, David, you mentioned that you left Paphia to have the fine art, but yet a lot of these arts and crafts were also putting their hand to paper as well, because we've already discussed that there was Violet Oakley. But it's these illustrators that come out of this period, too, that are creating what we now look at as, oh, this is fine art. Oh, my God, it's a parish. I'd give my soul to have one. So do you want to go through and talk about the exhibit itself and what we will see in Workshop of the World?
1: Sure. Well, I mean, the first gallery is about the centennial. And so virtually everything that's in that gallery was exhibited at the centennial. And much of it was acquired by the new Pennsylvania Museum from the centennial. So that's our kind of focused gallery on that event. And then we segue into the founding of the museum and the museum school. And we show some of the things that the museum collect, in addition to what's in the first gallery, other things that the museum collected, again, as we said, to sort of elevate the taste of the public and provide models for the students in the school. And we have examples of work that students at the school made. And the school becomes this very important sort of generator of the arts and crafts movement in Philadelphia. Many, if not most, of the artists that we focus on had some connection to the school, either as a student or as a teacher. So we have examples of both the teacher's work and the student's work in the second gallery. And then the third section of the exhibition is on the artists in Philadelphia, like Violet Oakley, who is a painter, but she also does design work. And that's really what we're focusing on in this exhibition, are her designs for stained glass, a casket that she designed for the Philadelphia Award, a mosaic panel that was made for the Woodward family, as well as artists like Samuel Yellen and Henry Mercer, who are two of the sort of giants of the Philadelphia area arts and crafts movement. Yellen as an iron worker, Mercer as the founder of the Moravian Pottery and Tile Company. And then our next section showcases four communities outside of Philadelphia that had craft as a sort of important part of their mission. And those are Rose Valley, which is in Delaware County, Arden, which is in New Castle County, Delaware, both founded by the architect Will Price, who you just mentioned, Bryn-Athyn, which is a Swedenborgian community, and the big project there that involved craft was the building of the Swedenborgian Cathedral, and New Hope, which, as we all know, is still a significant artist colony, but then included, it was mostly focused on painting, but a couple of craft artists came, specifically an architect named Morgan Colt, and Ethel and Donald Davenport, who were both graduates of the museum school and took up hand weaving.
2: And then the exhibition takes a sort of turn in the final galleries to really think about different ways that craft engages with sort of ideas of modernity. So we have a small gallery that looks specifically at the kind of post-World War I period, which in kind of bigger survey histories of the arts and crafts, there's this kind of impression that the movement sort of ends or dies out, particularly in the face of global conflict, you know, massive new technologies, the sort of rapid, you know, intensification of communications technologies and industry and so on in the 20s and 30s. But as we show, actually, many of these artists kept working. There was still a really strong kind of through line of craft, even as artists started to grapple with more industrial materials like aluminum, or perhaps were engaging with kind of new forms and styles like the kind of big umbrella of Art Deco. You know, those we're trying to show that, you know, there are these kind of nuances and intersections between these spheres that are often thought of as separate. And then the final gallery is a wonderful coda that I think Elizabeth can take us through.
0: Yeah, and the thread sort of where Colin just described, it begins in his gallery, that particular gallery that he mentioned, with Warren Eshrick, who's, you know, obviously a Philadelphia hero. And the ideas around, you know, like these, like he's looking at cubism, he's looking at, you know, he's looking at Art Deco, he's also like he's pulling it together in wood, a material that you expect furniture to be made of, not aluminum, which is foreign, you know, as a furniture form, material, I should say. So, you know, he as we know, is sort of the father of studio woodworking. And in a way, the seeds for what then becomes a new movement, you know, get started in that period and then come to life at mid-century with returning GIs and basically finding studio craft. The American studio craft movement is sort of like sort of gaining traction in that period. And these GIs are finding themselves in the very schools, and the schools specifically, what then is the Pennsylvania Museum's School of Industrial Arts, then become the Pennsylvania Museum School, and then becomes the PCA, Philadelphia College of Arts, and then becomes UArts. And then, unfortunately, UArts closes in June of 24, which is really sad that it didn't make it to its 150th anniversary, like with the museum. But the point is that what looks like the end of the arts and crafts movement, and yes, certain things are coming to a close, but then strains of it come to life in what then becomes this burgeoning new movement, the American studio craft movement, which really gains traction in the second half of the 20th century. And, you know, it sort of becomes different things even to today. There are artists still who align themselves as artists. They call themselves artists, but they align themselves to a material. They want to make it with their hands. They're making one-off work. And they're based here in Philadelphia, and Philadelphia is considered a craft capital. And although UArts may be gone, the other schools that are have come to life with craft programs at the same time as all those changes of the Pennsylvania Museum School. You know, you have, of course, Tyler. You have, of course, Moore, which has an incredibly rich history as well. And over this same period, and of course, you've got, oh gosh, let's see, what did I say? UArts, Tyler, Moore, Drexel, of course.
2: Swarthmore, yeah.
0: Yes, Swarthmore, and then others in the region. And then there are artists who are also coming to set up their own schools. So woodturning gets born here as a bona fide art form within the craft movement. And you have the Center for Art and Wood, or Museum of Art and Wood now, but also you have someone like David Ellsworth, who taught wood turning, and people came all over from all over the world to take classes with him. And that was up in Quakertown, PA. So we're celebrating all of that in the last gallery and showing how this thing still lives today and in recognizable form with artists that we all know and celebrate.
3: I do not remember the name of the artist, woman textiles, and I believe that this piece is made from wire line, fishing line, or like filaments from Roman Haas. I mean, it's like Dow throwaways.
0: Yvonne Bobowitz, who was very prolific and very important, taught at Drexel over 40 years, and she took advantage of DuPont giving away all this monofilament fishing line, essentially. She filled up her 70s station wagon back in the 70s, no passengers. The whole thing was completely filled with monofilament, and it basically served her entire career, really exploring about physics and energy. And she was very inspired by the discoveries of black holes because of the Hubble telescope. I mean, you know, our artists are broad thinking, and they're inspired from everything in front of them and all the way to the stars. So, you know, I think Yvonne is a good example. Yeah.
2: That work really captures, I think, this kind of sense, the ways that the tensions that are being kind of grappled with and worked out in the earlier phases of the exhibition, you know, 19th and early 20th centuries, we're starting to see the depredations of industrialization. Artists are trying to push back and find other ways of living and working and making that maybe create a kind of different possibility. Yvonne's work is a great way of looking at that same set of dynamics, just in a different moment with a different set of concerns, you know, the rise of synthetic materials, and can those be treated with a kind of sensitive hand in an artistic way? And the answer is obviously yes, but it shows that, you know, these tensions, I think one of our goals with the whole exhibition is to show that these tensions are never fully resolved. You know, we still live with them in many ways, you know, current debates about AI and so on, you know, we're still always turning on this kind of axis of the hand and the machine, or the human and the industrial. So I think it's a beautiful way to kind of draw these threads through a much longer chronology, but also at the heart of it, show how, you know, a lot of the terms of debate were set up around, you know, these artistic institutions in the late 19th century, when Philadelphia was in its heyday as the workshop of the world.
3: You said hand, and I was thinking at that moment. So it is hand on the object, hand in the materials, usefulness 3D. I'm trying to come to grasp still with this terminology. But in the last gallery, and I'm going to mispronounce her name, Judith Schechter.
0: Yes.
3: Over Our Dead Bodies, a piece of stained glass work. It's an amazing piece, and it's the color and I'm wondering, this is arts and crafts. This is decorative art. This is as elevated a piece of art as I could even imagine.
0: Well, and Judith really is a poster child for the present day in terms of, you know, definitely can be a long, part of that long lineage of stained glass history. You know, but she was inspired by, you know, those zines in the 80s, and she liked drawing, and she loves ornament. She as much as she loved medieval stained glass, she also was very drawn to 19th century ornament, like grammar of ornament and such. And so, but she's making it in a vocabulary that's very much her own, and it's very much about today. And Over Our Dead Bodies was done in lockdown, so it was very much about that particular moment. It's a time capsule, but you know, it's a really great way to sort of end the show, making that connection that Colin was talking about. You know, definitely.
3: David, you've been very quiet, so I'm going to just throw that curveball at you. What's your favorite piece in the exhibit?
1: That's really hard to say, although I will say Samuel Yellen's work is something that I've loved for a very long time, and the just incredible technical skill as well as the artistry of the work that came out of his workshop just never ceases to amaze me. I have to say, I covet the little mail tray that the Curtis Institute has very generously lent to the exhibition, because it sort of encapsulates everything that Yellen does in miniature with these sort of whimsical animal details, but again, just superb technical skill.
3: That is the lock. It serves its purpose. It's a lock, but the intricacy of it and the detail, and you have to look into the lock, and that's probably the best piece of art on that wall, I'm assuming, wherever, if it ever did grace a practical door. I hate to say it, we are out of time. And here's where I always ask for some parting words, and we're going to start with you, Colin.
2: Yeah, in terms of parting words, I think we're just so excited to be able to showcase, you know, the museum's own history, the depth of our collections here. You know, the show's about 270 works. About exactly half of that are from our own permanent collection. So it really shows how this history is deeply embedded in the institution. But then also, we're really trying to shine a light on the kind of other collections, both private and institutional, from, you know, smaller museums around our region that have really done such important work to kind of preserve this history. You know, we've really lent on a number of small museums around the Philadelphia area for borrowing works for the exhibition. So I think it's a great chance to, you know, show our visitors that these histories are really out there in our community, and there are these kind of small institutions that really deserve our attention and support going forward. So it's a great chance to kind of use our platform here at the PMA to really showcase the depth of those resources in our region.
3: Elizabeth?
0: I think it's important to say that, you know, Colin made a point about AI, and I think it wasn't lost on me that how relevant this show is to bring forward today. And I, you know, as a mom of two Gen Zers, one at the top of Gen Z and one at the bottom, I mean, these kids are very much all about technology and very much about their phones, and that's great. But you also hear them talking about like wanting to touch grass and wanting to, you know, make things, and how they're realizing that they need balance. And I think this show would be really appropriate for them. I think there are a lot of interesting, like that tension and those messages, to understand that what we're experiencing right now and what their generation really is experiencing has a long history of debate. And I think it's very relevant. Yeah, that's what I'd say. Come to the show.
3: And David?
1: Well, there's been a lot of exhibitions on the arts and crafts movement, which is a very popular subject for many people. But this is the very first one to focus on Philadelphia and the Philadelphia region. And as Colin said, we've drawn on loans from some of our smaller sister institutions to showcase, to bring them together and show how rich and deep the movement was here in the Philadelphia region. And so, again, I encourage people to come and see this, because we've brought things together that aren't going to be seen together again for quite a long time.
3: And, of course, this exhibit is going to come to a close October 11th. That is a Sunday. It's on view right now at the Philadelphia Museum of Art. The museum is open Thursdays through Mondays. Fridays, it's open late in the evening till 8:45, and they have entertainment in the big atrium, and it's absolutely fabulous and fun for all ages. It's open 10 to 5 the rest of the week. You get more information about this and everything else that we have talked about, visiting, membership, children's programming, all of the associated materials that goes with this. You can find it all at philamuseum.org. That's philamuseum.org for the Philadelphia Museum of Art. And my guest today, we have been discussing Workshop of the World, Arts and Crafts in Philadelphia, now on view until October 11th. With me today, Colin Fanning, the Louis C. Madera, the fourth Associate Curator of European Decorative Arts, Elizabeth Agro, the Nancy M. McNeil Curator of Modern and Contemporary Craft and Decorative Arts, and David Barquist, the H. Richard Dietrich Jr. Curator of American Decorative Arts. I can't imagine your business cards. Thank you all for doing this today.
2: Thank you. It's been a great pleasure.
0: Yeah.
3: Oh, well, this has been a wonderful conversation. Again, for more information about visiting the museum and seeing Workshop of the World, philamuseum.org for the Philadelphia Museum of Art. I'm Laura Lewis. This has been Philadelphia Focus.
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5: Good day, citizens, and welcome back to Comic Book Gurus Podcast. 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
6: Hey, Craig, happy birthday.
5: Happy birthday to you.
6: And to you.
5: Thank you. Well, it's August now, so it's our birthday month. When you'll be hearing this, both Rob and my birthdays will have passed. So we figured, what better way to celebrate August and our birthday month to talk about the top five superheroes we would like to spend our birthday with. And now we each made a list, and I haven't seen Rob's. Rob hasn't seen mine, and a good thing, because Rob changed his list at the last minute.
6: On my way here.
5: I stuck to mine, so we're going to do, you go first, you name your celebrity, and this is not in no particular order, we didn't rank them.
6: No.
5: We just picked five superheroes we would like to spend our birthday with. So, sir?
6: Okay, well, I want a destination birthday.
5: Of course.
6: You know, who doesn't want a destination birthday?
5: Gotta go somewhere.
6: So, want to know where I want to go?
5: Where do you want to go?
6: I want to go to the Soul Gem.
5: Oh, wow.
6: So I want Adam Warlock to suck me and all my birthday buddies into the Soul Gem and have a party.
5: So your birthday starts with sucking. So you want to be in the Soul Gem just with all your birthday buddies, or just with Adam? Or just
6: Adam. But, you know, Adam can come in and out of the Soul Gem.
5: Okay.
6: And, you know, as a avid comic reader from the 70s, mm-hmm. I know that he sucked himself into the Soul Gem.
5: Yeah.
6: And lived a pretty happy life until he had to come out because of Thanos.
5: Right.
6: So, okay. So, yeah, that's what I want.
5: That is a destination birthday. I don't know why I was expecting, I don't know, Wakanda, the Savage Land, or Asteroid M, but you went straight to the Soul Gem. Okay. So, you got sucked in. So, Rob's versus Adam Warlock. My first superhero that I'd like to spend my birthday with, and this is still coming down from the number one movie of the summer, probably of all of 2026 so far, but I'd like to spend my birthday with Spider-Man. And it doesn't have to be New York, but if we just swung around Philly, that would be awesome.
6: Yeah.
5: Just because I got such a, we're still coming down from, I'm still coming down from Spider-Man. Brand New Day. I saw it again over the weekend. And there's so many, like, you know, the video game footages they took right from the video game, some of the swinging going through the city is one of my favorite parts of the Spider-Man video game. So, yes, if spend my birthday with Spider-Man swinging, again, doesn't have to be New York, could be Philly, any major metropolitan city, just swinging around. I wouldn't even mind being in the, you know, being Mary Jane, just hanging on.
6: You look like Mary Jane.
5: Exactly. I'm sure he wouldn't mind, but yes. Or even if he carried me like he did in Amazing Fantasy 15, just like under his arm like a football. I'd love that view too, because I'll stretch out my arm. So, yeah, so Spider-Man's my my one. So,
6: all right, that's a good choice.
5: Thank you, sir. So, right. Up next.
6: The Hulk. Well, Bruce Banner.
5: Okay.
6: And the reason I want Bruce Banner is because the Bruce Banner, we've had this talk. Mm-hmm. He's multiple Hulks.
5: Yes, he is.
6: So if all those Hulks come out, mm-hmm. I get more gifts. One person, I get more gifts.
5: So the multiple gifts you would get from
6: each version of the Hulk. So I'm only inviting one person.
5: Okay.
6: But in Bruce Banner, I'm getting a gift from Bruce.
5: Yeah.
6: Then he can turn into the Green Hulk. He can turn into Professor Hulk. He can turn into the Gray Hulk. And all the different Hulks, and I get gifts from every one of them.
5: But the gifts you get from, like, the Savage Hulk, I mean, you may not want. You may want to steer clear. Gray Hulk may just be a really moody guy, Mr. Fix-It, so he...
6: He's a mob guy. I might get money.
5: Or you might get whacked. I don't... That's a risky choice, Rob. I think your best safest bet would be Professor Hulk and Bruce.
6: I don't like Bruce Professor Hulk.
5: You don't Professor Hulk. He would be the most rational to deal with. But
6: I might even get the Bruce Banner that, you know, I love, the one that when he reverts to Bruce Banner, he has the Hulk's mentality.
5: Yeah.
6: Then I could push him down and he could go Hulk butt hurt.
5: See, I knew you were just waiting for that. Another opportunity to say that. Okay, so you got Hulk. You got Bruce Banner. That would be your number two. Well, staying on that genre and that milieu and that Hulk, my second superhero that I would love to spend my birthday with, and maybe an unpopular choice, but I don't care. I think this person and I would have a lot of fun. So my second superhero I'd like to spend birthday with, you went with Bruce Banner, you went Hulk, I went She-Hulk.
6: Oh,
5: I would have a blast with her, even if she was Jen Walters.
6: But you could get two Hulks. You could get Savage She-Hulk and regular She-Hulk.
5: I'm going with the regular She-Hulk. Some of us came to know and love in She-Hulk, the series on Disney Plus. You know, again, I wouldn't mind if it was Jen Walters, but being regular She-Hulk, she would be a blast to hang out with, and
6: you can't get in trouble because you have a lawyer.
5: Exactly. She can get me out of any jam, or she could even, if she's She-Hulk, she can pick me up and cradle me. But, I would love to spend an evening with She-Hulk.
6: Wow, we're so close.
5: Yeah, we're so close. We're almost on the end. Okay, so I got Spider-Man, She-Hulk. You had Adam Warlock and Bruce Banner. It's too outrageous. I can't wait to hear what's number three. Where can we possibly go from there?
6: Ghost Rider.
5: Which Ghost Rider? Okay, do you want to...
6: Johnny Blaze.
5: Johnny Blaze, original Ghost Rider.
6: Because I want him to use the Hellfire to light my candles.
5: It's not so... Not to go on a ride with him. Not to, you know, maybe ride up a building
6: I just want him to light my candles.
5: Or fight crime. So you just want to use him as a glorified...
6: and anybody that gives me a rotten gift gets the penis stare.
5: Wow. So you're envisioning a whole party.
6: Oh,
5: and,
6: yeah.
5: And he's going to...
6: Oh, I'm not even close to finish doing it.
5: So are we still in the Soul Gem? I'm guessing. We're in the Soul Gem. So you have one of many... You have Adam Warlock. You have one of many Hulks. And then you bring in Ghost Rider to that mix.
6: Yeah.
5: You're just spoiling for a fight.
6: Oh, this is going to be amazing.
5: I don't think you would even survive your own birthday. You put those three alone, putting them together.
6: Well, you'll find out how I'll survive.
5: Oh, wow. Okay, I'm hoping there's a... right now I'm fearing for your safety. My number three, I said Spider-Man, I said She-Hulk. Only because I know how much fun he'll be. I will probably get sick of him 5 minutes in, but Deadpool... I gotta have Deadpool at my birthday party.
6: He might piss everybody off at the
5: again.
6: Party.
5: That's my party favorite. I know I'd be cracking up. I know he would make me laugh. I know he he gets along with the other heroes that were there, you know, him and Spider-Man, him and She-Hulk. And She-Hulk and Deadpool, I believe, had a thing. But just the interaction alone would be, again, I would probably get about 10 minutes in. I'd probably, oh my God.
6: You might need a lawyer.
5: Yeah, I think this guy ever shut up. But just knowing how much fun he would bring and how much I've enjoyed his antics over the years, both in comic book form and on the big screen and small screen. Mm-hmm. Yeah, Deadpool's my third party guest at my birthday. Since it's a party.
6: Sure.
5: Okay, yeah. Got to have a Deadpool.
6: All right, you ready for my, number four?
5: Did you do three? So you had, you had
6: Adam Warlock.
5: Bruce Banner. And Ghost Rider. So your number four is who?
6: Doctor Strange.
5: Why Strange? Now, you could have had the birthday at the Sanctum Sanctorum.
6: No. I want it in the Soul Gem.
5: All right.
6: And I want Doctor Strange there because he's a magician and he can do magic tricks.
5: Pull rabbits out of his hat?
6: Yeah.
5: Jeez.
6: Just like Tony Stark said.
5: Now that would be, you're pissing off all your guests now. You're using Ghost Rider as a glorified candle or matchstick, and you're using the Master of the Mystic Arts as like what, a puppet show of pulling rabbits out of a hat.
6: Entertains the Hulk.
5: Oh,
6: he was always good with the Hulk when they were in the Defenders.
5: Yes.
6: The real Defenders.
5: The real
6: folks,
5: Defenders. The original
6: not the
5: ones.
6: Netflix Defenders. No.
5: The real Defenders, Strange, Hulk, Valkyrie. Nighthawk. Yes.
6: The beginning was Submariner.
5: Yeah.
6: And
5: Silver Surfer
6: and the Black Knight.
5: Yeah.
6: You know, and Doctor Strange was always able to.
5: He was a calming influence on the Hulk.
6: So if we need it, we've got him there.
5: Yeah.
6: And he can entertain us.
5: And chill the F out. Wow. Okay. Solid choice on that end. My fourth guest would be someone else that I saw recently. She was in a big movie, and every time I've seen her, on screen, I just get a really cool vibe from this person, even though she's a trained assassin and can kill anyone. But just having seen her again recently on the big screen, my fourth guest for my birthday party would be the new Black Widow, Yelena Belova. I really, really, really like her. Not just the actress playing her. She's cool. She's chill. I'll bring the mac and cheese. She could bring the hot sauce.
6: Okay.
5: I like that combination. And she's always good, you know, in a group or just being by herself. Because if she wants to be by herself, we can go find a little corner and just, you know, talk. So, Yelena Belova, got to have it at a birthday party. Because she looks like she doesn't have a lot of fun. And her being there, especially with Deadpool and Spider-Man, where, you know, she's got a relationship with Spider-Man.
6: Yeah.
5: You know, and it's not big potatoes, it's small potatoes. Yeah, that's my fourth.
6: Okay, you want my fifth?
5: Yeah, lay it on me.
6: You're going to expect this one.
5: I don't know what to expect now.
6: The
5: first four. Okay, out of all the members of the Fantastic Four thing.
6: I've always felt a connection to Ben Grimm.
5: A kinship to the to the thing.
6: Uh-huh. He was the guy that was there when I was growing up in comics. Mm-hmm. So I just feel that no matter what my attitude will be, you know, Ben will be able to sympathize with me.
5: Yeah.
6: And if anybody gets rowdy, it's clobbering time, man.
5: Of course. Well, see, and you're already setting up a thing, Hulk, you know, confrontation.
6: Oh, yeah.
5: That was your whole plan throughout this whole thing. Now I see it. Now I see through it. Having the Hulk and the Thing.
6: In the Soul Gem. With Doctor Strange doing magic and Ghost Rider lighting my candles for me.
5: Oh, my God. That's just, I bet you just invited a battle royal in there. And just, you know, because as much as Doctor Strange could calm down the Hulk and the Thing, those two guys together, oh, my God.
6: He could take them out of their body, and you know.
5: But even just having Strange and Ghost Rider, two other, you know, Ghost Rider dealing with Hellfire and Strange, you know, part of the, you know, Master of the Mystic Arts, the realm, they could clash right there because of Ghost Rider's connection to Mephisto.
6: Yeah,
5: I would think that would be.
6: But you think if Doctor Strange removes them from their body, what are they? They're souls in the Soul Gem.
5: In the Soul Gem. Okay, so I hope to God you can get out of this. Like, once this party is over, if you even want to call that, how do you get out? Are you stuck in the Soul Gem?
6: Like, I don't know.
5: See, that's the thing. I'm thinking ahead. I'm thinking ahead.
6: I don't know.
5: Wow, I fear for your safety. My fifth one, and you know, you kind of gave me a little leeway because I was on the fence with this one because you picked Bruce Banner,
6: yeah,
5: not the Hulk. Okay,
6: right.
5: So if we're doing, I sound like Spider-Man and Infinity War. Oh, we're using our made up names. We're using our code names.
6: Yeah.
5: In this case, my fifth guest at my birthday party, because he would foot the bill, would be Bruce Wayne, not Batman.
6: Oh.
5: I want to spend my birthday with Bruce Wayne. He would foot the whole bill. We can have it at Wayne Manor. We can have it at one of his
6: Batcave.
5: At Batcave or at the Posh Estate. See, I don't know if I would want Deadpool in the Batcave. That's just a recipe for disaster. But having Bruce fit the bill in some big, or even have it at Avengers Tower. With those four guys there, yeah.
6: But you know, the Joker might show up.
5: Yeah, that's what I would run the risk. But if Joker does show up, Joker and Deadpool, oh man, I'd love to watch that. Or Joker and Spider-Man, they're no strangers to each other. But yes.
6: Or you could just throw Robin to the wolves,
5: yeah,
6: and let Joker kill him again.
5: No Robin. But yeah, Bruce Wayne would be my fifth. So my party guest would be Spider-Man. I mean, he can swing us there or swing me there. Deadpool, just because of the humor. Yelena Belova, just because Yelena and She-Hulk, just be great people to hang out with or just spend time with because we need some female energy. And Bruce Wayne would fit the whole bill, would foot the whole bill. And being a billionaire playboy, you know he's going to come with some arm candy. No offense, I apologize, folks. So, because he's got to play the part of a millionaire playboy. So I'm sure he'll bring company. And he could have it on his yacht, one of his yachts.
6: Yeah.
5: Yes. So, yeah, that's my...
6: All of them.
5: All at the same time.
6: Everybody's on a different yacht.
5: It would swing from one to the other. So that's my birthday.
6: It'll be a swinging birthday.
5: It'll be a swinging time. But I wouldn't be trapped, though. I mean, Spider-Man could drop me off at my place of residence, or Bruce could drive me home in one of his many cars.
6: It's tranquil.
5: It's got to be tranquil. But you have all these combustible elements inside here.
6: Does it really surprise you?
5: It does, because I fear for your safety. Why you would have all those people in one? I knew you would have at least one member of the Fantastic Four there. That didn't surprise me.
6: Right.
5: I'm just surprised it would be Ben Grimm. I thought it would be Johnny or...
6: I thought about Johnny to light the candles on my
5: kid. Yeah.
6: But I'd rather the Ghost Rider.
5: Yeah, so to really piss him off. Johnny would do it and just laugh it off, but you're using his spirit of vengeance.
6: Ben Grimm smokes.
5: Mm-hmm.
6: You know,
5: yeah,
6: so cigars. Ghost Rider can light his cigar for him.
5: Wow. So we went through all five of these. Now, when you first came to me with this subject, we should do a birthday. Yeah, do you think we can stretch this out for 30 minutes? We're going to try because we got our five party guests now, but we said one villain.
6: Right.
5: Yeah. So who's your villain?
6: Okay. I was on the fence because we just were guests on another podcast.
5: Yeah.
6: And the whole thing about villains became like an anchor around all of our ankles, right? Oh, he's a villain or she's a villain. No, they're just doing this.
5: Mm-hmm.
6: So I had to think about it.
5: Okay.
6: And sure, I could have picked people like Sabretooth or somebody, but I didn't pick Sabretooth.
5: Good.
6: And even like Sandman in the comic books was like sometimes a hero, sometimes not.
5: Mm-hmm.
6: So I had to go. I had to think. Mm-hmm. Who was I going to pick? And it's somebody that could be considered a villain, but not at the same time.
5: Okay.
6: And he appeared in a very early comic book of Fantastic Four.
5: Of course. There it is.
6: Okay.
5: Mm-hmm.
6: The Impossible Man.
5: I knew it. Why the Impossible Man?
6: Because he can change into anything.
5: Mm-hmm.
6: So if we need chairs or a table, he can turn into it. Gotcha. Party favors, he can turn into it. Mm-hmm. Whatever we need, the Impossible Man can just pop and turn into it.
5: But Rob, what makes him a villain?
6: Because he's probably annoying like Deadpool.
5: But I didn't see Deadpool as a villain. But you see Impossible Man as a villain?
6: Well, I think, you know, Stan Lee thought he was a villain.
5: Yeah.
6: Because that... FF176 when he totally demolished the Marvel Studios because he wanted a comic book.
5: Yes.
6: And Stan wouldn't do it.
5: Right.
6: So he became...
5: He was a villain to Stan. Yeah.
6: Yeah. So he's a villain to Stan. So
5: gotcha.
6: I love him.
5: Mm-hmm. I know you do.
6: My other choice, I will tell you what my other choice was.
5: Yes.
6: And that could be controversial too.
5: Mm-hmm.
6: Galactus. because at the end of the party, he could just eat everything, clean up. It would be a great cleanup.
5: It'd be a great cleanup. There'll be nothing left, not even just like table scraps. There'd be no world left. He would just devour the entire.
6: But he would probably know better than to eat the Impossible Man.
5: Yeah.
6: Because in FF, I guess, 177, maybe, he ate the planet Pop-Up and got terminal indigestion.
5: Jeez. Okay.
6: When comics were funny and adventurous.
5: Yes, but way back when. See, I thought, that's a good villain that...
6: Is he good or is he bad?
5: Yeah.
6: Well,
5: Galactus is definitely bad.
6: I don't know. Okay. He's a force of nature.
5: Yeah.
6: Is a tornado bad?
5: No, it causes a whole bunch of damage.
6: The Impossible Man does.
5: Yes, it causes a lot of damage. Okay, so that's your villain, the Impossible Man, and with Galactus
6: as
5: an honorable mention.
6: Yeah.
5: Gotcha. Okay. My villain that I would have at a birthday party, and I'm thinking practical, and I'm thinking because I'm my party's on Earth, and it involves people that have and not all of them have superpowers, but my villain I would have at my birthday party, again, only because I know he would fit the bill, and because this man can act civilized when he wants to. And
6: I'm intrigued.
5: Has shown himself to be a fine dinner companion. As long as his temperature is in check, no one insults him or his wife or he feels being talked down to. But the one villain I would invite to my birthday party, if only to see the dynamic between this person and Bruce Wayne, my villain guest at my birthday party, the kingpin of crime, Wilson Fisk.
6: Ooh.
5: That's who I would invite. Again, as long as we're civil, as long as he doesn't feel being made fun of, no one makes fun of his, if a waiter made fun of his wife, he's dead. So, having him in chat, and again, seeing the dynamic between him and Bruce Wayne would be, ideal. And because they both like opulence, they both like spending money, they both like looking good. So I know where I had this birthday party would be, upper deck.
6: So do you think Batman would go, I'm Batman, you're Fat Man?
5: I hope not. Again, that will be something that would piss him off. And I'm trying to keep my dinner guests calm. It's a birthday party after all. So, just seeing that between Bruce and Wilson, Bruce knowing that Wilson is a crime boss and Fisk knowing full well who Bruce Wayne is and there may be some envy there, but just seeing that dynamic play out, that's what I would. So that's why Wilson Fisk would be. He would bring a insanely expensive gift. So that alone is why I would invite Wilson Fisk to my birthday party.
6: Your party,
5: mm-hmm.
6: You do not think it would be a volatile party?
5: No, because of the calming influence. I mean, Deadpool would definitely rub some people the wrong way, but between Spider-Man, Yelena, She-Hulk... I think it'll just be a fun conversation type party where we're just all just relaxing and enjoy each other's company.
6: And you don't think I can have a fun, relaxing party at my soul world?
5: No, not with Ghost Rider. Not with the Hulk and the Thing in the same room. No, Rod,
6: they've been buddies.
5: Yeah, they have been and they have not been. And I still fear about Ghost Rider being used as like a party trick. Here, light these candles. Okay, get out.
6: I think I'm inviting everybody as a party trick.
5: Now, it's got to be. I mean,
6: Ghost Rider lights the candles and...
5: Doctor Strange.
6: Strange does party tricks.
5: With his ego.
6: Impossible Man is the party favors.
5: Yeah. I just see that as a recipe for... Ugh. Now, here's where I was... Where you threw me, because I thought I knew exactly who one of your guests was going to be.
6: Okay.
5: I said, Rob, give me five... superheroes you want at your birthday party. Yeah. I thought you were just going to say the Fantastic Four plus Supergirl from the Flash movie. So I thought, okay, well, that I know Rob's list, but you threw me a curve. You only pick one member of the Fantastic Four. But what surprises me the most about this, Rob, on our birthday week, and this is our birthday month, given the opportunity to get to have any superhero as your guest at your birthday party, you overlooked Howard the Duck.
6: I didn't. I thought about Howard the Duck.
5: And why isn't he at your birthday party?
6: Because
5: then?
6: He doesn't offer anything to the party, except if you're going to cook him.
5: Oh, my God. So you wouldn't want to hang out with Howard?
6: I thought about Howard.
5: I thought about, too, as soon as you proposed this list. I said, Howard the Duck's on that list, duh.
6: But I'm like, what's he going to do?
5: Talk. You don't want to talk to Howard the Duck? You want to hang out with Howard the Duck? So you want to put your party guests to work. I see it now. Everyone here has a function. This guy lights my candles. This guy pulls rabbits out of his hat.
6: This guy is the party favor.
5: This guy is the party favor. And you just bought Hulk and Thing just so in the hopes that they would fight. You bought Bruce Banner so you can get a present from each Hulk.
6: Yes.
5: So everyone there is there to work.
6: Oh, yeah. I'm getting something from everybody.
5: Oh, my God.
6: Adam Warlock gives me the location.
5: Man. So, okay. So your birthday party is free. Everyone
6: It's my birthday.
5: It's supposed to
6: be all about me.
5: It's your party. You can cry if you want to. Yeah. Okay. See, I went through a birthday. I want to have birthday party with people that I'd like to hang out with. And every once in a while have something, a perk, like swinging around the city.
6: Sure.
5: Or getting an insanely expensive gift.
6: Riding in the Batmobile.
5: Or
6: the Batboat.
5: Or even sliding down the Bat
6: pole.
5: Or the Batcopter. Yeah. But see, I'm when I look at Yelena or look at She-Hulk or even Deadpool, there are people I'd like to, you know, to spend time with.
6: Well, I'd like to spend time with all these people.
5: I want to laugh. I want to enjoy each other's company. You want someone to light your candles. You want a magician to pull a rabbit out of his hat.
6: Absolutely.
5: You want different presents from every single Hulk. But Howard the Duck brings nothing to the table.
6: He's there. I thought of him. If we were doing like 10 heroes,
5: yeah,
6: I would have him. But I'm like, I'm afraid they'd cook him.
5: Oh, wow. Well, you know.
6: The Hulk might eat him.
5: Ghost Rider could cook him.
6: Yeah, you know. Ghost Rider hits him with Hellfire and then Hulk eats him.
5: Would you ask Doctor Strange while you're in the birthday party with the Soul Stone to change Howard the Duck into Howard the Person or find out what happened to him?
6: There was a... You know, in the Howard the Duck comic book, there was an issue where Dr. Bong, okay, people, if you don't know who Dr. Bong is, he was this villain whose head was a bell.
5: Right.
6: And his one hand was like a ball.
5: Mm-hmm.
6: And he would hit himself in the head and it would go bong.
5: Yeah.
6: And, you know, and he turned Howard the Duck into a man.
5: Wow.
6: So there was an issue that it said Howard the Duck, and then it was crossed out and it said human.
5: Jeez.
6: And I didn't like Howard the Human.
5: Well, no one did. How long? It lasted one issue, right?
6: Two issues.
5: Okay. Yeah. Okay. So you
6: But yeah, he could have got with Bev.
5: Yeah.
6: Bev was his love.
5: Exactly. Okay. So that answers my Howard the Duck question. Again, still really surprised.
6: He's a backup.
5: Yeah, he's in case someone calls out or can't get out of the... I still don't know how you're getting out of the Soul Stone. Ladies and gentlemen, first of all, thank you for indulging us this crazy, improbable conversation we're having about... but this is Rob and I's birthday edition show. You know, we both have our birthdays. Mine was the 10th, Rob's is the 12th. We're recording this in between both of our birthdays. So when you hear this, both of our birthdays will have passed. So thank you for indulging us in this our birthday special edition where we have our favorite superheroes at our birthday party. You threw me for a loop, Rob. I didn't know we were going. I didn't know we would suck or get sucked into.
6: That's just how I'm rolling with this, you know? It's my birthday.
5: It is your birthday. And
6: it's your birthday, so you should be getting stuff out of that.
5: I'm getting stuff. I'm getting.
6: Well, Kingpin's rich and Bruce Wayne's rich.
5: I'm getting something. I'm leaving with something. Okay. And if I just swing it around the Philly with Spider-Man, that's
6: I guess She-Hulk has money, too, because she's a lawyer.
5: She's a lawyer.
6: So you could be getting some good stuff.
5: I thought about that. So this is where we're going. Yeah. But happy birthday to you, my friend.
6: Happy birthday to you.
5: Thank you. And this has been the Comic Book Gurus Podcast. And we'll see you in the funny papers.
6: Bye. See ya.

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6: 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And on this wonderful Tuesday at 6 p.m., we are here again live today. We took a moment last week to do some things, but we are thankful for another opportunity to this great venue that God has given us today. And so in the last month or a few months, I've had my son and we've had some great guests. Today, you're going to have to just put up with me. But trust me, I have a lot to say. And so I'm going to make up for not being here on last week. But I want to do what I always do, and that is have prayer. Let us begin with prayer. Lord, give us courage without cruelty, conviction without arrogance, and wisdom without fear. Lord, lead us today. Help us to speak truth at a time when truth is often bent and bought or buried. Bless the people who feel forgotten today, Lord, the families who feel squeezed, the children who need strong, strong schools, the workers who need a real opportunity, the leaders who still have a heart to serve tonight. Guide this conversation. Let not it be about party power, but about people power. Let it not be about left or right, but let it be about what's right and wrong. If somebody must stand, Lord, strengthen our legs tonight to go forward, to sharpen our minds and steady our hearts as we lead into this conversation tonight. Thank you, Lord, for this venue. Thank you for the opportunity to come before your people and speak the things that you have given on my heart. May I decrease as you increase, and God, govern me, that as I speak not only on the Bible, but as I speak on social justice issues, as I speak about things on the community, may I speak your truth. Thank you, Lord, for this day and this opportunity. Amen. So tonight, I come before you on the Scott Dorsey Show, where we believe in good people doing good things.

wonderful, blessed, and loving people and a great congregation. And so being a pastor, being a community servant, I've walked with the families, I've prayed with people, served in public life, worked with civic groups all around my communities, sat in rooms where decisions were being made that were affecting our children and our community and our workers, our seniors, and even our veterans and neighborhoods. And after all of that, let me say it's clear. No party, Democrat, Republican, neither party, no party, none, owns me. I'm not an independent because I'm confused. I'm not an independent because I'm scared to choose. I'm not an independent because I want to just sit here safely in the middle while everybody else throws rocks. I'm an independent because my conscience is not for sale. My faith is not for rent. My vote is not owned by a party machine. I speak from the heart because that's who I am. I once was a school board member representing the people of Tredyffrin in Easttown. Yes, a town that many people can't even say the word Tredyffrin, but that's where I was from. I was a school board member who rose from being not only a member, but also president of a school board that never had an African-American serve on any of its political offices in its community, and being the first to ever be president. And yes, that experience will always be dear to my heart. But as I learned, even in that process, that even parties who call themselves progressives or moderates or centrists don't always represent who you are as a person. And in that experience, I knew and found myself, and many felt betrayed because I stepped out and became an independent. And so the reality of it was I didn't betray them. I saw who I really was. And rather than running again, I decided to do what God had instructed me to do: preach, teach, and serve in every different capacity in a community that I could serve. And so let me put some fire on it. Again, I'm a black pastor who got tired of watching people suffer while leaders smile right before you in the camera. And they lie. If you really want to know what a leader is or what these political people really stand for, go and check online. There's a great website called Transparency USA. I believe that that's what it is. And it's a site where you can see where individuals receive campaign donations and who they also contribute to. And when you see that, you'll see who really is the boss. You'll see really where their heart is. They'll talk about they're for public schools, but they'll receive money from people who are focused on doing school choice and, in my mind, trying, in some instances, ruin public school systems for every child. But maybe that's drastic, but that's just where I belong right now. That's where I am. But again, I'm not an independent. Independent because it's safe. I am who I am because I got tired of people suffering while no one was listening. How can a school district like Norristown have 70% of its children that can't read at a sufficient, proficient level? What kind of craziness is that? So here I come again. As a pastor, I've seen the families struggle. I've seen the children struggle. I've seen the teachers burn out. I've seen workers get squeezed and politicians come around only when they need an applause or a vote. You don't see them but in between the 2 years or the 4 years because they're never seen. They're out there hosting their benefactors, those folk who pay for those fancy dinners and those lovely things that support whatever they're working on. As far as I'm concerned, big money has destroyed politics. But it isn't just about big money. It's about, will the people have the audacity, the creativity, the nature, the heart,
the desire to

take back what has always been yours? Will you stand up and not fall for party foolishness? Yes, we can talk about the current administration and all the foolishness that's going on in Washington under that administration. I'd be here for days. I can't keep up with the orange guy. But here's the reality. Both parties have messed up. Both parties have failed us. Both parties have talked stuff and talked out of one side of their mouth and not produce what they said they were going to do. So here I am tonight, speaking my heart, not just as a pastor, but as someone who's been involved, who's been on party campaigns, who've worked in presidential campaigns, who now works with a lot of nonprofit groups that are doing great work. Power Interfaith, great group, does great work. The Norristown community, a great, loving community in Montgomery County that are sometimes treated like the back of somebody's hand that just keeps, you know, that to me, just it's amazing how they're treated and not cared for by the people who are supposed to represent them. Now, maybe things will change. There's a new school board that got started doing some great, you know, positive things. I'm watching you. I'm hearing you. But I want to see if you fully produce. You have a new superintendent. But again, we'll see how you move. How will you interact with the community? Will you have public comments that are engaging, not us looking down, looking up at you as you are king or supreme king and talking to you and you don't talk to us back, don't engage us and treat us as though we don't have a right to be in the room, even though you have our children and you are responsible for what we have done and give to you in our taxes and our families. So maybe this doesn't make sense to people, but I got to tell you, aren't you fed up with what government has done for you? Aren't you fed up with what you see every Monday through Sunday in Washington, in Harrisburg, and all around you? Isn't it time to take back your government? So today we're going to talk about the power of the independent voter, not being owned by any particular party. I don't get these folk who come to my church and wants to just be noticed. They haven't come yet. Maybe they will or not, but I'm not going to let them supersede my pulpit because they haven't been called to do that. But here's my reality. I'll listen to both sides, and I've listened to everyone from every side of the political spectrum because I'm a godly man, and I'm going to listen. But I won't take craziness and people disrespecting the people they represent, because that to me is disrespectful. So again, why independent? Why? Why are we here? And so part of this day is really me really interviewing myself for a change, talking about something that is so part of my bloodline. I can't tell you why it's so important. It just is. So let me ask, like somebody sitting across from me at a lunch. If you ever had lunch, I'm not a quick conversation. Why independent? Why not pick a team and ride with them? I'm independent because I'm not trying to ride with a team. I'm trying to ride for the people. The folk I see that come to the church day in and day out, who work hard, who love their family, who do the right things and do everything to make sure their family is taken care of. Yes, I've worked around politics. I've worked with Democrats. I've stood with organizations fighting for voting rights and fairness, and just sometimes seeing government just try to snatch the things that are so right for people. I know good people are in both parties, and right now it may seem limited, but I'm a godly man, and I think there are some godly people out there that work in politics. But I also know this is no party has no monopoly on the truth.
They both lie. Let's be real. They both lie. All right? No party has the monopoly on courage. Both parties have been stepped over and treated like they don't even have any worth, and as though they don't even represent the people they represent. This current government, current administration is just walking all over them. Call it for what it is, but it's the truth. And so here we are today. Where are the people who are willing to stand up, be independent, and move forward with bringing real candidates, real people who want to do the right thing and not be bought out by the big money, by the dark money, by the folk who are corrupt, who only want their self-interest and have no respect for the people they even service. And so here today, let's challenge them. Let's not be afraid. Let's not whimper. Let not the bully win the fight. I've always been a one that has always stepped over every bully that came in my way. Wasn't the biggest kid. Wasn't always the fastest kid. But I had a mind that always showed me how to beat the bully. So tonight, again, is about how we will be independent. So independence is not neutrality. It's not being neutral. Get over that fact. That's not true. Absolutely not. Independence is not sitting on the fence. Independence is standing on your feet, and it says, earn my vote. Earn my vote. Earn my trust. Show me your walk. If you care about your schools, your jobs, healthcare, safety, children, veterans, and families. Yes, I'm preaching today and I ain't even get started yet. But here I am. I'll listen if nobody else listen. But if all of you have is a slogan, fear name calling, or fundraising just to get money to run a campaign that doesn't really reflect who I am as your constituent. I have a spiritual gift that is called delete. I have a spiritual gift that is called I'll block you from being whoever or whatever political leader you may be. It's time to use block. It's time to use that's a spam. Time to get all of those individuals who say they're not who have said one thing and certainly haven't represented who they truly are. So today the challenge is to all of us, make them earn your vote. Earn my trust, politician. Earn my trust. Don't give me some foolishness knowing that you're saying one thing, but when I look up your finances and who's supporting you, it's someone who is in direct opposite to what's coming out of your mouth. Yes, it's time, folk, to hold people accountable. It is time to say, you know what, Mr. Politician? You know what, I've heard you, and all I've heard is saw your lips move, but I haven't saw anything else come out of you. I haven't seen any action. My neighborhood is still the same. We have problems with services. We have problems when even we call to the county for help. We can't find anybody because they can't hire anyone because the money or the people are not there. What's going on? Every person deserves services for their community. Why are some communities treated like a stepchild? And others given everything they want. Is there an imbalance? This isn't about who has money and who doesn't. This is about everyone is a neighbor to everybody. We're all created by God. And why are we treated so separately and so differently? Why is there a need to try to disenfranchise for many years, what civil rights had done for people who didn't have the right to vote, who
who didn't have the right to sit at a counter with other people who looked differently from them. They were all part of God's creation. We separated them because they didn't look like some people. They didn't look, your color was different in your skin. But aren't we the same people created by one same God? So why do we get so different treatment? Is it just because of what economics we have in our journey? Yes, this is something you don't hear Democrats or Republicans talk about. And if they do, it's usually around September to November when they're trying to get a vote. And then they disappear from being who they really, you know, being what they said. They become who they really are when they get in office and forget who you are. Don't answer your calls. Don't answer giving services to their people. Don't support the public schools in their area. And they don't remember where they've come from. So the question I have again, are you calling for a new party? Somebody will say today, this is a little bit off the hook, Pastor. You're hitting Democrats and Republicans. Hey, I love them all. But I'm just saying you both have failed us. Let's be real. Let's be honest. Let's tell it like it is. You gave us two presidents who were, no offense, old and in some cases not necessarily up to the speed to hold the office. Let's just call it for what it is. So I'm calling for a new seriousness, a new time for us to take back government from the people who have misused it for their own situation. I'm calling on the Nehemiahs of the world. And you may say, who's Nehemiah? Who's Nehemiah? Read the Bible occasionally. And you go into the book of Nehemiah. And you see Nehemiah was part of the king's staff. Nehemiah was an individual who was, I would say, what we call cupbearer. He tasted the food for the king, and he was a very important individual. But as he saw what was happening in the community, he began to pray. He asked God forgiveness for not stepping up and serving and doing what was needed to be done. He saw there was an issue that the wall of the community had fallen, and there were people even within the community abusing this current situation where the wall was not in the way it should have been, and they were abusing it for their own personal gain. Sounds like politics to me in 2026. Taking advantage for their own personal self. And here, the people were being abused. And so Nehemiah puts together his team and goes in and establishes and builds the wall within 52 days. They couldn't build this wall for years, and here he goes in and builds the wall. But there they were, people who wanted to get in his way, who were upset because now somebody was upsetting their apple cart. Somebody was turning over and saying, you've been taking advantage of people, and that's not going to happen anymore. And they were willing to almost take arms to Nehemiah, but he prepared. He got his people together. He organized, and he brought people together. Where are the organizers? Where are the people who are willing to sit down and get what I call political life groups coming together in even little coffee sections and talking about, let's organize, let's step up, let's make a difference, let's call the places of power. If they don't answer our call, we're going to mark it down, and we're going to go down to those council meetings. We're going to go down to those school board meetings. We're going to take our seats, and we're going to talk as long as we can talk and let them know we are unhappy with the craziness. Here is time. It's time not to just take what they give us. Yeah, so again, let me talk about schools just for a minute.
I want public schools that are not just efficient on paper, but successful in the lives of children. Do our public schools really protect our children when they go to and from? Do they need all these security things to make sure our children are safe? I'm sure they do. But is that going to make them safe once they're in the school? I'm here to challenge Northtown High School. At the end of the year, it was a mess. It was a mess. Children were scared to be in school. And now the school is getting ready to reopen. Are you prepared to take on the violence within the school? Are you prepared to take on the issues that cause the violence in the school? Are you prepared to provide programs that are just not internal in the school but external? I got challenges to you, and I'm hoping we can get them done. And I'm not just throwing it at you. I'm there to work with you. I'm ready to go back to Eisenhower Middle School and be a volunteer in their lunchroom. Not because I just want to do it to be seen. I do it because that's where I put my mouth at, in my actions. And I need more men to be there with me who are retired, who are willing to go to some of these schools and be there for the support of their children. So where do you stand? So the focus, again, are we here to remember that our schools need better support financially? Or does your politician support something that tears down your public school financing, that are willing or being supported by big money donors who are showing up under the disguise of school choice? What is school choice? School choice is for those who have the economics to go to the school of their choice. But the reality of it is, if you had the opportunity to go and live in a community like mine in Tredyffrin and Easttown, your school district is as good as any other private school, maybe even better. My children both were scholarship athletes who were able to thrive academically because of what they were able to achieve in their public school. So don't tell me public schools don't work. They do. The problem is that every area, some areas are not treated fairly or with true equity. So let us look at our schools and get tired of the illusion that charter schools and private schools are always the magic answer. Some families choose them, and I respect them as parents. But do not use this conversation as an excuse to abandon public schools, because public schools are still where most of our children are. So I even start there, where my passion is, right there in schools. But also, if we look at military and public safety, we must provide our military with what it needs, what it needs. What it needs, because it's time. My dad was in military. My uncles were in military. They served with great heroism. They were great people. They went in the public service. My dad and my uncles were in different areas of the community as cops and preachers and folk who work with the community. And so here we are. Do we give or provide our military what it needs to be successful in training and equipment, care for our veterans? Do we care for our veterans? Do we put our monies where our mouth is? Is every veteran hospital the same and provide the same treatment and outreach to its veterans? But we must also never treat the military as anyone's private police force. No. They are our military, not President so-and-so's military. They're the United States military. And so respecting the military means using it wisely, lawfully, sparingly, not turning service members into symbols of someone else's power trip. Let's keep it real. And so we go. And corruption
Let us not whisper. Stop using businesses to feed private pockets. Stop giving contracts to cousins and donors and friends and insiders while telling the people there's no money for our schools, for our roads, for our programs, for our neighborhoods, for our public service is not private property. No, it isn't. Government is not a family hustle with a flag on it. Let's call that again. I like that line. Government is not a private hustle with a flag on it. That's what some folk are doing. They're pimping our government, taking our hard-earned tax dollars and giving it to whoever they so choose, and then blaming the other guy for being a socialist. And they're doing socialist type of things. See, they talk out of both sides of their mouths. That's why we need to look at ourselves as independent thinkers and voters. Tonight, I'm coming with passion because I've seen it, I've felt it, and I've been wanting to say this for so long, but not always having a clear message of how to say it. But it needs to be said. The Bible says, blessed are the peacemakers. I'm speaking to some Bible folk out there, and hopefully you hear me. But the Bible says, blessed are the peacemakers. Peacemaking is not weakness. Let me get it right. It's not weakness. Peacemaking is brave. It takes strength. Yes. And it takes us to lower the temperature when everybody else is paid to raise it. It takes faith, stepping out, and having some courage to tell the truth without hating people. I'm not here to hate this party over that party. No, I'm not that. I can't do that. If I'm a chosen vessel of God, I can't spend my time hating this and hating that person. I'll let the haters hate themselves. But it takes courage to call out hypocrisy. That's what we got to do. Call out hypocrisy. When you see things that are hypocritical, call it out. Don't run from it. Rather it comes from the left or rather it comes from the right. Call out the foolishness, my brothers and sisters, because it is time. We're not here to be comfortable in the middle. Do I look comfortable? No. I look like I'm on fire. If you saw me on Facebook right now, I'm on fire because it's in my heart to step up and move in whatever way God instructs me to not just be in the sanctuary, but to come out of the sanctuary and to do good work, because that's what needs to be done. How many of us are in that frustrating moment where we're saying, man, how can I get there? How can I make it? Let us get practical for a moment. Let's get rational. I know some of you are saying, he's been hollering for the last half an hour. But hopefully somebody's been listening. Somebody's thinking. You know, next week we celebrate it's been more than 100 episodes, but we want to make a footprint of what it's been like to be on the Scott Dorsey Show. And we hope to get callers in as we kind of just try to take a focus of where this show is going, and hopefully a new seriousness to what we're trying to do, and gaining more support and more individuals who are willing to show up on this show and talk about what they do and have more help to make the show more video focused and other things. But I don't want to go off in a tangent on that. I want to stay to the cause tonight, but look out for what we do next week in celebrating over 100 episodes of being on this show and talking to people about a whole lot of different things. But tonight, again, I want to get back in step with the focus. What role do you personally want to play? If that was a question that somebody asked me, you know, and I've been going to a lot of these organizing meetings and they get into this whole thing, what's your self-interest? What's your self-interest? What's in it for you? And so, you know, I've been kind of transitioning, eating it, and not really fully giving a full answer.
I've thought about running for office again, but I don't know if that's the answer. And I'll be honest, raising money is always going to be my concern. It's always going to be about, you know, that whole issue, prostituting yourself to get somebody to support you and give you money to run a campaign. We talked about 2 weeks ago, make voters the donors, a process in which it would be a tax credit and people would be given a certain amount to support the candidate of their choice in their community. And so check it out. Make Voters the Donors is definitely a organization with a cause that hopefully could change, I believe, the way money is dictating our government. It's a way of giving power back to the people who need access. So getting back to that question, what role do I want to play? I'm thinking bigger than myself. Maybe my role is just to help identify, help encourage, help support those who are brave enough to run and not be under the hand of a political party whose best interest is their own and not the people. Because the reality of it is the people are the true backbone of this country. People who can stand in front of both parties and say, I'm here for the people. I'm not here for you. I'm here for the people I truly represent. People who know that the leadership is not being loud. It's about being responsible. And I say to people, if you hear this today and you hear what I'm saying, share this show with somebody. If you're on Facebook, or if you hear some of the clicks that I will take from this show, share it with people, because I believe this is a message other people need to hear. Yes, the show is limited in the many voices it can reach or talk to, but I'm praying that one day the Lord opens it up for people to truly hear what I think I'm saying, because I believe it is relevant. And so again, people who stand in front of both parties and say, I'm here for the people, I am with you. People who know that leadership is not about being loud, it's about being responsible. You can be heard if you're the loudest one in the room, but do you have anything of any worth to say and to go forward and not just be loud, but get the job done? And so the question I have, when I talk about overthrowing selfish politics, I'm talking about ballots, not bullets. I'm talking about organizing, not chaos. I'm talking about sunlight questions, petitions, forms, coalitions, candidates' votes, and pressure if they will not represent the people they are supposed to represent, and doing it peacefully. I'm not here for a physical revolution. I'm here for a spiritual revolution, because it's time. It's time to take what belongs to the people and give it back to the people. The numbers are telling us something more today than we may see. More Americans now identify as independents than Democrats are Republicans. That's the truth. The key vote for every individual running is not just getting their own people to support them, but also being able to convince independent voters to come their way. So, again, you have more clout than you think, because they need your vote to win. And so as we see that, this small kind of footnote, this is a warning bell. The people are saying we're tired of being forced into a box that does not hold hope. Independent voters are not confused. Many of us are very clear and truly frustrated. But here's the thing. We want government that works. We want schools that teach, an economy that includes leaders who answer, and public servants who still know how to sit, right, at a kitchen table
without asking for a check. Do you know any? Do you know individuals who are serving with that thought process? You may think like I used to think. Nobody's listening. Nobody cares about lowly old Scott Dorsey. But when that survey comes your way, when somebody's asking you, do you like the politician that's serving in your community? Tell them this isn't a yes or no answer. I'm going to tell you why they haven't done their job. Or go to them. Make it known. You are upset. You are tired. You are ready for better government, better leadership, better individuals who really want to serve and really want to do the work and really want to put change into a reality. And they're not doing it because they want power. Power is corruptible. Power can tear you down. They want access, which is power. But the power of it is that I want my community to be better. And so I'm careful of how I uniquely talk about that word power. Access, the ability to make change happen. Because we can't keep going the way we are. It's too crazy out there. We need to look at who we are. Are we willing to stand and be heard and make a difference? And I know some guys are saying, I'm old. I can't do this, man. I did my thing in the 60s and the 70s and the 80s. Moses was old when God called them. Abraham and Sarah were old when they had a baby. When God gives you a gift or the ability to do things outside of your pulpit, outside of your church, he's not giving it to you just for you to have it on your resume or be an obituary type thing. This folk can see it when you die and you don't even know what they're saying. No, God's giving you a gift to use it. And I'm challenging everyone and everybody. It's not just a gift to do inside the church, but also outside, in your communities, in your places of interest, wherever they may be. Don't you want your children, your grandchildren, to have a better future, a better economic hope? Don't you want them to see things that you were never able to see? Don't you want them to get to a higher place that you've ever been? I believe it's time. But in order to get there, you and I have to be real. So again, tonight's question is not complicated. Who fights for you? The question is, who fights for you? You? Who fights for your children? Who fights for your school? Who fights for your job? Who fights for your veterans? Who fights for those whose voice is lost in the wilderness? Who? Who fights for your neighborhoods after the votes are counted? If the answer is nobody, then maybe God is tapping some of you, some of us, on the shoulders and saying, you stand. You stand. Stand up. Stand up. Somebody tonight, I hope, is listening to my voice as we continue on and hopefully hearing something I'm saying that's relevant to their soul. It's time for you to stand up and be heard and not ignore it. Because if you ignore it, then that means that's going to affect not only just you. You might say, hey, I got all I want. But how about your family? How about your grandchildren? Your daughter, paid for leave, being able to take care of their children. You know, I take on some of the folk on the right, you know, again, always wants to say how pro-life I am. I'm pro-life, I'm pro-life, I'm pro-life, I'm pro-life. But then they want the death penalty.
because they want to selectively choose who they want life and who they want to kill. That's not in my Bible, but again, that's what we see out of the hypocrisy of those who lead us. But I want to change the conversation. Who's pro-child? When that child comes out of the mother's womb, are we giving that child the necessities that they need to succeed, not just when they get out of the mother's womb? You know, a lot of my folk, oh, it's their problem. When the child's born, it's their problem. But while the child's in the mother's womb, that's pro-life. We need to protect that child. What happens when that child comes in the world? You turn your back and say, oh, that's their problem. I challenge you tonight to look to pro-life no longer, but to look to pro-child. Pro-life is just that's a sticker you put on your car, but what does that mean? Do you have that pro-life? When the Bible tells us to forgive our brothers and sisters, and Christ talks about forgiveness, Paul talks about forgiveness all through the New Testament. And so we know folk do some horrific things, but I have never been well with the death penalty. But the same people who believe in the birth of a child should be protected as pro-life, also, in the same instance, is okay with killing somebody they don't like for whatever they did. But again, that's not in my Bible. Pro-life is pro-life. Pro-child is taking care of that child, providing and helping that child throughout their life, that they would have the same education as a child that grows up in my neighborhood, who lives in an affluent neighborhood where we pay higher taxes, but at the same time have an adequate and beyond an adequate education to go on and achieve for their own. Where is the hope, my brothers and sisters? I said the hope is in you. To that brother and sister that's listening to me tonight, I hope you are encouraged to not sit back and not just vote, but vote for something that you believe in. And if you don't have anything that you believe in, then maybe it's time for you to get up and stand and be counted. Take the initiative and say, I hear you. What do you need me to do? It's serious times, my brothers and sisters. These are crazy times. Well, the government's just doing what it wants to do. We're talking about green water in a monument while people are starving in their communities. They can hardly get groceries because it's not affordable. They can't get housing because it's not affordable. You looked at rents today. Affordability is impossible, especially for a single parent that had maybe one or more children. And again, they'll say, well, they shouldn't have had all those children. But you said you were pro-life. You got to have children. The hypocrisy, you see what I'm saying? You love them until they come. But once they come, oh, we don't care. Pay leave? No, we don't want that. Another government program. Government programs do work if they're done right. And so we're here to help our brothers and sisters succeed, achieve, and make our country better. There's a little socialism all around. It's rather it's rich socialism or those who are trying to get to that middle class life. They all get a little help from somewhere. Greatest welfare system for businesses come out of the government. You want to make money? Sell to the government. And so here, we need to call it for what it is. Do you want access? Do you want them to more than take your call, but to see them on a regular basis in their neighborhood? That's the challenge. Some of these cats, I don't know if they walked around in their neighborhood they represent, they probably wouldn't know where to go unless they had a map, because they don't know their neighborhood in the way they should.
because it's so gerrymandered and picked and choose and everyone's fighting to get the upper hand on the other party, that in the end, we got people who represent us that don't even live near us. We have people in our school district that their children don't even go to our own schools because the school is and that they represent is not good enough for their children to go to. And maybe that's unfair, but that's a reality. And so when I chose to run for school board, it was because my children were part of the school that I wanted to serve on. And I spoke not just because I wanted lower taxes. I wanted good services for lower taxes, but I also wanted it to benefit my children and all the children because we were there. It was a district that served our needs. So today I come with prayer. I come with honesty, hoping as you may be, as I may be, frustrated and not sure where this world is taking us and what is going to come next. But I'm a man of hope. I'm a man of faith. I'm a man that trusts God. I'm a man that stands on the rock of faith. For God is my rock and my refuge. And I believe even in times like these, it is important for us to stand tall and live right. Time to stand tall, live right, and walk in faith. Because if we don't, what will our history say about when we had the chance? What did we do? Did we run away? Did we say, hey, that's somebody else's problem? Or you could be like the president who, in the midst of, I guess, being threatened, decided to leave his plane, let the press ride it, sneak out on another plane so that he wasn't seen and go on and make sure his life was protected. But the press who follow him, who ride with him, was put out there to just be in danger while the president floats into his little secret catering bus to get into his little plane to ride off into the sunset because he was scared that somebody might get him. I understand. You got to do what you got to do. But I don't need a coward running my government. I need somebody with faith. If you're not sure of that story, check it out. It's been all over the news. Yep. President, and I don't call his name, decided to just be a coward and let me go into the sunset and sneak out. And the other people can go and let them be in danger. Do we need that kind of leadership? Or do we need somebody who's willing to stand in the time of war? As Nehemiah stood on the wall, said, I'm not coming down off this wall until the project is done. I'm going to keep standing. There were enemies all around Nehemiah. They were willing to try to take him out. But they were working on the wall with one hand and standing on guard with the other hand. Are you willing to have that courage of a Nehemiah? Willing to stand on the wall? While others may look, others may talk about, others may even try to throw you off the wall. But I shall stand if I'm the last man standing. And hopefully there's others who will find the compassion, find the love, find the heart. So pray with me. Lord, we close. Do not let this conversation, in at the microphone. Let it move into the homes, to the neighborhoods, to the churches, to the schools, to the union halls, to the communities, to the rooms, the barbershops, yes, the barbershops. Lord, let this word be heard in the board meetings, in the ballot boxes. Give independent voters the courage to organize, the patience to build, and the wisdom to know the children, to know the veterans, to know the affordability, to know the issues that are before us,
and to know the difference between noise and leadership. Bless those who serve honestly. Bless those who serve with transparency. Bless those who expose what is corrupt. Bless those who teach us to fight without losing our soul. Blessed are the peacemakers. Lord, have your way today and forevermore. God, make a way, for this is what you do. In Jesus' name. Again, this is the Scott Dorsey Show. Good people doing good things. And tonight, the good thing is telling the truth with love, standing up with courage. Somebody's got to say it. Somebody's got to talk about it. And so tonight, I hope somebody heard my truth. Somebody heard my call. It's time to not be taken for granted anymore. This is our day. This is our time. I'm asking for some Nehemiahs to stand up and be tall and get on the wall and do the work. Hopefully, that's you. Hopefully, that's all of us coming together to serve, to build the wall in a way it's never been built before. So my blessings to you and your family. If this is what you like and you heard, please keep following us. Share this on your Facebook page. Be blessed and have a great evening. And thank you for following The Scott Dorsey Show once again.

0: Chase just didn't want it bad enough. That should have been an easy win. What were you doing out there? You gotta hustle. You could have made that play if you'd been open.
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10: Hello and welcome to Drivers Wanted. We're taking the show on the road today because I was away filming for a commercial shoot and I'm not back in Philly yet, so Todd's in charge now, so he's the captain now.
11: Yes, it's my show this week, and I'm here with Don Manningly, and we are glad to have you here with this week's show of Drivers Wanted Radio, and we're reaching mid-August, which means it's back to school time.
12: Boo!
11: And I'm sure you can hear the audible groans as every kid gets up at normal hours now and gets ready to head back to school. And although they're groaning, parents, I'm sure, are sighing, and that carries a deeper meaning because back to school means big bucks, textbooks, notebooks, backpacks, shoes, uniforms, back to school clothes. It adds up fast. And with two kids of my own, I know it does. And but some lucky kids out there will be looking for or purchasing their first car. And so this week we're going to talk about that daunting task and what it entails and maybe how it's changed over the decades since I've done it, and Don and Andre as well. Definitely looks different. And I think, Don, did you browse the used car lots when you were first looking? Or
12: oh, of course I did. I mean, I remember going to at least two different dealerships when I was in the market for my first car. It actually took me about 2 years after I got my license to get my first car. I would kind of just like occasionally drive my parents' car around, well, you know, before I got my own. And then my 20th birthday came up and here you go, son, your first car.
11: I was lucky enough. My parents had my father had a company car at the time. So we were able to drive his car for the first couple of years as well. That was my Dodge Shadow. And it treated us well for probably until I was 18. And, after that, it was the browsing the used car lots and the newspaper, or the even better, a friend knew someone that had a used car for sale. And I think those days are pretty much bygone era, but I'm sure it happens here and there. But, you know, thanks to eBay, Carvana, CarMax, and pretty much every dealer website out there, you can know a lot before you get there. And, I mean,
10: I got my first car from a sheriff auction. And it was a really, really good car. You know, I've talked about it in the past that it was a Jeep Grand Cherokee Limited, so it had all the bells and whistles. And I don't know why it was repossessed. It may have been like, I think there was like a tax lien or something. And so they took the car. So the car really had one owner. I believe it was a woman.

0: Definitely went. You absolutely went.
1: But it was my great uncle's, and he didn't go very far every day, just to the local Burger King and back home. So I definitely got a good deal on that one. But I never thought of a sheriff's auction, but that probably was a pretty good place to get a used car. Probably still can today.
0: It absolutely can. I know they still do it in Philly. So if you have kids and you're in the market for a used car or a decent car, the thing with the sheriff auctions, the thing that you have to be aware of, that you buy it as is, and there are no guarantees that you're going to get a good car. I think they do run inspections and things prior to putting the cars on the market, but there's no warranties. There's nothing else.
1: Do you get like a VIN before you get that, so you can like run a Carfax or any kind
0: of? You can put a bid into it, and I think when you do that, you can take a look at it. So it's not like, but it is final once you sign the paper.
1: Okay, so there at least is some knowledge before you sign the deal, but it's limited.
0: Yeah, you do get to see the car and like put your bid, but. It is an auction.
1: Okay. So definitely a different experience, but could be a great experience if you do well with it. So let's get down to maybe how it's changed for like our first cars versus today's cars. Because, our features on our first cars versus today's used cars are, I'm sure, night and day. I had roll-up windows, a tape deck, zero safety features, and entertainment totally changed. So
2: yeah, I feel like mine was similar. I definitely had the roll-up windows.
1: Yeah.
2: And did I have a tape deck or did I have no, I had a tape deck in my first car, even though it was a 2002. So at that point, they definitely were making cars that took CDs at the very least.
1: I had a map in my glove box, if that gives you a date and time, that I think my father put there.
2: What's a map?
1: Yeah, I know. I got lessons on how to read a map before I started driving. That dates me.
0: I learned how to read a map, and I think it's kind of important because even in today's day with like GPS and everything, there are some roads where the GPS will not get a signal, and then you're kind of stuck if... obviously preloads, kind of anticipating those dead spots. But if you stop in those areas, there is a chance, and it's happened to me, where like it just doesn't load again. And then what do you do? So
1: I've heard about that in New York City where people lose it.
0: Even if it's, what was that?
1: I heard about New York City, how people lose signal because of the buildings being tall and so close together, they lose satellite tracking.
2: Yeah,
1: and
2: it does happen.
1: People have been lost in New York City, not because they didn't have GPS, just the GPS wasn't able to operate.
2: Well, actually, fun fact about that is a slight segue. I remember one time I was driving in New York with my parents, and my mom tried to roll the window down to ask somebody for directions, and she goes, "Excuse me, excuse me." Guy ignores her. My dad rolls down the window. "Hey, buddy!" And he turns right away and he goes, "Hey, what's going on?"
1: It's all in how you approach it, I guess.
0: Say that the thing about, New York or getting lost in like a city is that at least you have a grid. So as long as you know directions, you can navigate it based off of like city's grid to get back to where you're going. But if you're out in the middle of nowhere,
1: DC,
0: and it's a two-lane highway, D.C., Baltimore is kind of bad as well. Yeah. In that case, good luck.
1: Yeah. Well, I always feared getting lost, but I think even more I feared breaking down because we didn't have cell phones when I first started driving. I mean, I had a pager. That wasn't going to get you very far. Like, you get a flat tire, or now, you just call AAA or whatever roadside assistance you have. You break down the same thing. Now, you had to find a payphone or like find somebody to flag down and hopefully could help you. Now, cell phone helps easily. So there was always that fear.
2: Unless, again, you're in a dead zone where the cell phone signal's not working.
1: Yeah. True. Okay. We're going to always point out the dead zones here, apparently. So, but comfort tech and technology too. Like now we have

0: our entertainment right from our phones. We have our heated seats, air conditioned seats, if you're really lucky. I mean, everything seems to just be standard now versus when we were younger. Not to play the whole, you mean, old guy card here, but it feels
1: like I said before, my 97 had all the bells and whistles. So a lot of the features in the current generation, I had back then. So I had the heated seats. I had power windows, power seats. I had like a very primitive but functional like infotainment screen that showed kind of like the car diagnostics. It was just a silhouette of the car, but it was, you know, it was a screen no less. So my experience was definitely a little bit different.
0: I have this urge to go la-di-da here, Andre.
1: Please do. I got mine at a sheriff's auction, so it's not like I paid good money for this.
0: I know. You just got really lucky with a great car for your first car. You know, I was happy to have a car.
1: The radio didn't work, though. So.
0: What didn't work there? We lost you for a second.
1: I said the one thing is that the radio did not work. It only got like a few stations, and I needed to get a whole new head unit was purchased. I bought one, and then someone broke into my car and stole it. And then I put the old radio back in for a little bit. And then my girlfriend at the time was very kind enough to buy my second unit as a birthday gift.
0: The days when people could swipe your stereo. I remember I had the removable faceplate Pioneer CD player. You take it with you when you can go, and then the thieves were thwarted. Now they'd have to take your entire dash. So, you know, things have changed as far as entertainment goes, too, I guess. Now, does anybody have a CD player still in their car?
2: No, I don't.
0: TJ, you?
3: I do.
0: You do?
3: I have a 2020.
1: Yeah, I do. Mine came with one. Mine came with the CD player, but also, like, all of the other amenities. So, it's in that, like, crossover generation.
0: Yeah, my 2013 Sienna had one, and it had the DVD player for the kids, and that was nice to have. But I haven't had one since. But I do like the CarPlay and the Google Play feature.
1: I think you can still get them. I think you can still get like a CD changer that connects to your stereo system, and then it just works off of your auxiliary, but it goes in the trunk.
0: So it's like an auxiliary add-on.
1: Yeah.
0: Aftermarket type edition. Well, that's cool that we're still having them, because there's definitely a push towards more physical media these days. I can see it in my kids' generation. They're trying to get back to DVDs, Blu-rays, and CDs I'm trying to get away from it because I hauled it around all my childhood and I'm sick of carrying things.
2: And vinyl records. I mean, they've been making a comeback for a while, too.
0: He has quite the record collection. So, I could definitely see why they're going to maybe start putting them back in. We'll see where the market goes.
1: Vinyl records are big. And I actually saw a push for, like, cassette tapes.
0: You're right.
1: Not long ago.
0: I went to the record store with them, and cassettes were out and being picked up by several people. Mm. So yeah. What's old is new again, as they say. Well,
1: the whole vintage thing, and like kids like are watching movies that we grew up with, but now they're watching it, and there's kind of a push for nostalgia. And to that point, you know, it's hanging around listening to something on a boombox just doesn't happen now because everything's digital. So it would be like, hey, play it on your phone. Whereas like then you could actually share music with your friends and it actually sounded good. So I think that's part of it.
0: Yeah. I mean, there's definitely pros and cons to both. Well, maybe on that note, we'll go to our first break. And when we come back, we're going to talk about safety and how far safety has come in our vehicles since the 90s.
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0: Welcome back to Drivers Wanted Radio, and we are talking about used car purchases. And let's go past the nostalgia, back past the walking uphill both ways to school crap, and we'll talk safety features. It doesn't take much effort to find the IHS crash test ratings today on any vehicle that you purchase.
1: But, well, unless you're trying to get the IIHS ratings for anything before 1995, which is any of the cars that Todd drove.
0: True, but I love them just the same. And let me just clarify, the first four cars I drove were prior to 1995.
1: Right. Not the cars he's driving now.
0: Yes. And every car until 2005 I drove was prior to 1995. And I love them all. You know, usually at that point too, you know, airbags did exist, but only one and only on certain models. Crumple zones didn't exist, and side impact protection was completely non-existent. It wasn't until the 2000s.
1: Yeah, some cars have like that paper thin, well, what seems now as like a paper thin side door of the driver or passenger door. Whereas, like, by today's standards, I mean, those doors are very thin in comparison.
0: Yeah. I mean, I will say Volvo had some of the side impact safety features that weren't well known. I know their center console in a side impact crash would pop out of the way and allow the seats to slide over to keep the driver or the passenger safe. My late wife was in a side impact crash, and that happened to her and saved her, I'm sure, serious injury. So shout out to Volvo for that one. And that was in the 90s.
1: And I think Subaru also had some really good side impact ratings back in the 90s.
0: Yeah, and the ones that we did that did have it, we just didn't know because nobody was testing it until 95.
1: Right.
0: And then the crash test dummies and all that came out and people started looking.
1: Yeah, and it was also kind of considered like a luxury. Like the cars that had them were considered like a luxurious thing, just like airbags were a luxury feature that wasn't available on every model.
0: Yeah, you're right. It was a luxury to have those safety features, whereas now today it's a standard. Like, I mean, it wasn't until the 2000s side airbags became standard. I mean, anti-lock brakes, electronic stability control. Think about how many rollover crashes we'd have without the electronic stability control. And I mean, high crash test ratings are now this, like, they're expected to be the norm. I remember seeing like A's across the board on every card I was looking at in the mid 2000s. And then, I mean, as I looked at this and all the features that kept coming up, it wasn't until 2010 that we started to see like the backup sensors, adaptive cruise control, lane keeping assist. Those started to be brought out as options. Not necessarily standard on all cars, but they were options. And then we even had like the smart headrests that adapt during a crash to reduce whiplash. I mean, those are life-changing injuries that could be prevented.
2: Yeah, and I mean, all this technology has actually led to a 30% drop in crash rates between 2010 and 2020, if you look at the statistics. The proactive safety that's available and is now standard on models from sedans to trucks has made a huge difference. And now that we're into the 2020s, they've added AI features. So now your car can literally monitor road, driver weather, cross traffic, and not to mention it helps the drivers with keeping their eyes on the road and not like staring at their dashboards the entire time.
0: Yeah, if you have one of those cars, I'm sure you're familiar with the driver's eyes are not on the road or some kind of statement like that. If you don't look straight ahead, sometimes can be annoying, but its purpose is there and it does help. especially the weather. I mean, I've seen the weather adapting now, where you have the cars that have the button to press, but now that you have an AI in there, I wonder how long before it starts making those decisions on its own.
2: Right. Yeah, having not had that feature in my car, I don't know, like, on average how long it takes. But if anyone's had any experience with that,
0: so
2: curious to hear what they think.
0: Yeah, I mean, it's definitely something we're seeing more and more. And as those adaptive features come in, it does change. I'm sure insurance companies are looking at the numbers going down. It probably changes our rates. And especially for low-impact collisions, it's starting to prevent more of them because those emergency braking scenarios, and I've had a couple where I was backing up in front of a local pizza shop and somebody ran out the front door in a rainstorm in the dark and just ran right behind my car. And my system picked up on it. There's no way. There was only a 3-foot gap or 4-foot gap between the door and my car at the time. And they ran out so fast. I couldn't have seen them, but the car saw them, applied the brakes, and stopped me 4 or 5 feet from them.
2: Great feature.
0: Yeah. I mean,
2: could have been a disaster.
0: Could have been a disaster
2: if it didn't have that feature.
0: The car prevented their mistake from becoming a bigger mistake.
2: Yeah.
0: So, I mean, it's very fortunate. And now, as a driver of electric vehicle, I know we've talked in the past about the fact that I have a Honda Prologue, all electric. They now have more safety surrounding the battery. And they're reinforced, they're cooled, they're fireproofed. And, so that gives you a little more peace of mind when it comes to driving with that large battery underneath your vehicle. I know some people, I'm sure, have heard horror stories about batteries on airplanes or catching fire in garages. And that's becoming less and less of a hazard.
1: The one thing that I will say about safety features from a negative standpoint is that sometimes they're too aggressive. I've had situations where I'm driving and a car or a large truck will pass me on my blind spot, slightly close to the car where the safety feature reads it as an impact, and then the wheel will pull me away from that, and it almost threw me into the wall twice already on I-95, and that was scary. But the good thing is that you can turn those features off sometimes. Not that I do often, but I mean, if you're going into a situation where it's a cow chute because of road construction, which is where it happened twice, I think that sometimes it's good to like turn off at least the blind spot warning because it can happen. It applied the brakes and then like the wheel actually moved on its own, and that was very scary and jarring.
0: Oh, I can imagine. I've never had that happen to me, but mine is not as aggressive as I've had. My last car was fairly aggressive with the lane shifting, and the wheel would start to pull when it wasn't necessary because it was reading things on the side of the road that weren't actually other cars. Now, this Honda really seems to have a nice balance, but it does also become like the boy who cried wolf. Sometimes there's so many alarms, so many beeps, that you don't want to stop paying attention to them. So it's a delicate balance, and maybe we'll get to a point where everyone kind of hits that balance right, that the alarms truly mean something. And hopefully we'll get there soon.
1: I like it when the blind spot warning, puts that little yellow light to let me know that there's someone there. That's a great feature. I know... Hyundai Motors, I think it has it across Kia. I know it has it across Genesis. Does the blind spot camera in the dash, even if you have a tach, the background of the tach is actually a screen. So that'll turn into your blind spot camera when you put your turn signal on. And then it'll go back to being, your RPMs. So I think, in certain cases, the technology is fantastic, and I think it's going to get better and better as it goes on.
0: Yeah, I mean, I think it's headed in the right direction, and it'll be refined over the next decade, and we'll see where we end up. Time will tell. I think now we're going to go to our next break, And on the other side, we're going to talk about the tracking apps on both our cars and our phones.
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0: back. The Drivers Wanted Radio. I'm Todd Glenn. I'm here with in studio with Don Mattingly, and on the road, Andre Sabalet. And we're at the point in life, well, at least I am, where I'm expected to loosen my grip on my kids a bit. They're getting older and want a little more freedom, and I can't blame them. But let me be clear. I'm fully aware they're old enough, but I'm not willing to give up the ability to know where they are, at least safely where they should be, not without a fight. And I'm very thankful for things like Find My iPhone, so at least I can track that they're generally where they should be. Like today, yeah. I know Andre's on the road. I know he's out of state. If he was my child, at least I can tell what state he was in right now. Not so lucky.
1: And there's a balance to that too, because now you can say like, hey, can I track you during your trip? And then when you get there, you can turn it off, and then, you know, make sure you turn it on when you're on your way home, you know, as they get older. But yeah, you can do it in the moment where you like share a location with a friend. I know Uber has that function where like, hey, I'm in an Uber, I'm using you as my safety person. So there are ways of doing it so that you are giving them freedom, but also I understand, I totally get it, that you would want to make sure they're where they're supposed to be and getting to where they're going safely.
0: Yeah. I did have the discussion, and Don, I'll let you give your opinion on this because I do want it. I did have the discussion with my son that I will use it only when he's traveling or outside the norm, just so I know he's safe where he belongs. So I did have that privacy discussion to know that he knows I won't be checking on him every hour of the day, but I won't give up at least the safety aspect of it.
2: And that's good that you had that discussion, because I think it's important as a parent to always know where your child is. It's not being invasive or disrupting their privacy. It's because you care so much about their safety and their well-being. So as much as I have complained over the years about texting my parents or letting them know my location or track me or whatever, I still wouldn't change a thing about it. It's good to know that someone is aware of where you're traveling to. Now, I don't condone tracking of people without their permission, especially by government or corporations, except under very, very specific needs, mostly for serious safety issues. But I will say there's an exception to that rule, and that's in regards to Andre, who I believe should be tracked at all times. You never know what he's actually up to.
0: I don't know. Is that fair
1: to say? I mean,
0: that's
1: a valid concern, and, you know, I guarantee you I'm being surveilled right now.
0: Aren't we all? Well, I will say, you can surveil him because he wouldn't participate in our pre-show karaoke. So he's definitely...
1: And that will never happen.
2: Anyone who doesn't participate in pre-show karaoke cannot be trusted.
0: Yes.
2: It's a fact.
0: Definitely. And we're just going to send our songs right to his phone without his permission. No. Well... On that note, let's send it over to Don for Don's deep dive this week.
2: Thanks, Todd. Well, this week's deep dive is actually going to focus on car shows and their history in the United States. So car shows in the United States, if you didn't know, actually started in the late 1890s to show new inventions to the public. They grew from rich indoor events into these large outdoor meetings for car fans. The actual first U.S. show, first major auto show, happened in November 1900 at Madison Square Garden in New York City. And this is where makers showed off their steam, electric, and gas cars to a curious public. So you see, even back then, fellas, they were thinking about electric. They were thinking about the future. These early events were mostly trade shows to help sell new cars to rich folks. But then, after World War II, jumping forward a bit, young people started to build fast custom cars called hot rods. And then in 1950, out in California, you had the first Oakland Roadster Show, which was one of the first big shows strictly for custom cars. Now, of course, us being from the Philadelphia area, the greater Philadelphia area, we have the very popular Philadelphia Auto Show, which debuted back in 1902. It was organized by the Auto Dealers Association of Greater Philadelphia, or ADAGP. The annual event evolved from early regional displays into a massive modern showcase, which now happens at the Pennsylvania Convention Center. And of course, now that it's there, it utilizes a 600,000 square foot space to display over 700 cars each year.
0: Now, is this only new models, or do they bring in vintage and classic?
2: It is mostly new, but they have been known to bring in some vintage and classic cars as well.
1: They have exhibits for vintage, classic, and exotic cars.
0: Okay.
1: But it is mostly new cars.
0: So it's still a trade show, but they do pay homage to the history.
2: Correct. And then, actually, beginning in 1986, the ADAGP tied the event to philanthropy, donating millions to the Children's Hospital of Philadelphia through the Auto Dealers Caring for Kids Foundation. And, you know, I mean, that was the year I was born, so it's awesome to see that that's when it all started up. You know, Don was brought into this world, and they started this bit. No, it's a
1: They did it because of you, Don.
2: They did it because of me.
0: I mean, no. I love Children's Hospital of Philadelphia. I mean, it's played a big role in my life, and I'm glad that there's so many places that support it.
2: Yeah. And they have been known to feature rare classic and Hollywood vehicles at the Philadelphia Auto Show. And we were just randomly discussing this before the broadcast today, Todd. I asked if anybody knew what type of car the Greased Lightning was that was featured in Grease.
0: And what was my answer? I never saw Grease.
2: You never saw Grease.
0: So I had no idea. I did know Greased Lightning exists. But go ahead, Don.
2: But before I reveal the answer, Andre, do you know the car? What model car was featured?
1: I want to say it was like a Bel Air.
2: Ooh, that's incorrect. It was actually a 1948 Ford Deluxe convertible.
0: Now, my guess would have been Thunderbird, but I probably would have been decades off. So,
2: no, but a lot of great memories there, and a lot of great memories for many people at the Philadelphia Auto Show.
0: Well,
1: so I'm the part that donates money to the Children's Hospital. They obviously donate from ticket sales, but the black tie event is the big donor. You know, maybe that's something we do the next auto show. Drivers wanted from the black tie gala.
0: I was just going to say that. That sounds like something we should get involved in this year.
2: I've been looking for a reason to wear my tux. So this could be it.
0: I've been looking for a reason to get a tux. So. We definitely should be on our itinerary for the coming year.
2: Totally agree about that.
1: We'll make it happen.
0: Yep. So, any other thoughts on the car show history? I didn't realize that Philly had such a big car show. I mean, not being from Philly, but being here a lot of times, I did not know not only the history went back to almost the first one, but that there was one every year, and I'm glad I get to hopefully go see it soon.
2: Yeah, I mean, this is obviously the biggest one and most well-known, but there's also a popular one that they've done throughout the years in South Philadelphia, which is my neck of the woods, on East Passyunk Avenue, and that is mostly classic vintage vehicles. There are some more modern ones that are on display in a few spots, but it is mostly vintage cars there. And I mean, I've seen ones that have like, that are Philadelphia sports themed. I think, I don't remember if it was a convertible or what it was, but one was just like, was painted like the classic Eagles Kelly green. And yes. The interior, everything was all Eagles themed.
0: So I've been to the
1: classic car museum in South Philadelphia, and it's awesome. It really is great.
0: So you've gone to the Passyunk Ave shows?
1: Yeah. Yeah. Well, I haven't been to the shows, but I've been to the auto museums.
0: Okay. I've been to a couple auto museums in my travels over the years, and there's definitely a lot of car shows up in northeastern PA all summer, and I've always taken my son, and I've gone with my father in a lot of those, and I've had such great experiences. So, I mean, it's definitely something to check out if you have never been to a car show. Definitely get out there, go experience it, go pay homage to our car history in this country and all those people that spend hours upon hours restoring these classics and spending hard-earned money getting them back on the road. With that said, I think we'll go into another short break, and we'll be back after that to talk about our day at the races.
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0: Welcome back to the show. Don and I are here in studio with Drivers Wanted Radio. We have Andre traveling back from the Carolinas from a shoot down there. And I wanted to start this segment talking about races, in particular NASCAR, IndyCar, dirt track, etc. And at this point in my life, I've been to quite a few races. But believe it or not, there was a point well into my 30s that I had never been to a race before. And I actually didn't understand why people were so interested in going. And reflecting back on that, it was because I had some coworkers in the Poconos near the Pocono Raceway that were really biased against the traffic that the NASCAR race caused. And they would talk bad about it. And looking back, I think they just didn't like traffic and therefore didn't like racing because it brought about so much delay for them to get home every day. And being young, I didn't really see this bias and therefore just assumed what they were telling me about races was true. And like many things in life, kids have a way of changing your perspective for the better. And my young son loved racing, and he especially loved IndyCar. And has anybody here been to an IndyCar race?
2: I have not.
0: Andre?
1: I have never been to any races in person. My only experience with racing began, you know, obviously I'm on the road because I was on a commercial shoot. And my experience with the racing is actually tied to the very show that we were shooting for. And we ended up shooting for a racing school. And that's how I got into racing. So any racing that I'm into now, I really enjoy watching it. And I have started to become a fan. You know, movies like F1 and Ford versus Ferrari have a whole new place in my heart now because I understand racing at a different level. But it all started from something that just sort of came to be through work. But yeah, I would love to go to an actual race.
0: Yeah. I mean, to anybody out there that doesn't think it's for them or they don't understand it at this point, take a little time and watch a race and just try to experience it from a fresh start perspective, because a lot of what I thought, that it was just people going around in an oval and there wasn't much strategy to it, and all these things that I had been told were so untrue. I mean, the athletes in these cars are put their body through so much heat, and I mean,
1: that's
0: G-forces.
1: Something that I will emphasize. Before I ever set foot in a race car, I would make the argument that, you know, race car drivers were sportsmen, but I didn't consider them athletes at the time. Having gone through it, having worn the clothes, sat in the hot car, felt the stress of just making all those decisions in real time when you're going fast around a track, while also making decisions about operating the vehicle and strategy and all the things, it is a workout. And I remember very clearly at one point that I was going around the track. It was really hot. And I felt like I was losing connection with myself. Like my mind was getting foggy and I was getting dehydrated and I had to pull into the pit, not for the car. I pulled in, they were like, hey, you know, I signaled that I wanted to come into pit. They told me to come in. I came in. And when they came in, they were like, what's wrong with the car? I said, there's nothing wrong with the car. It's me. I'm dehydrated. I need to rehydrate. And then they actually said, you know, that's a very smart decision because a lot of times drivers will push it beyond that point, and then that's when the accidents
2: I look at it this way. It's no different than someone who is a horse racer or a BMX rider or like anytime you're operating a vehicle or something that you have to control, there's so much that goes into that. And it's like you're saying, it's not just a bunch of guys in cars driving around a track over and over and over again.
0: I was so young and naive. And like I said, I was so being biased by the people that just didn't like that it was inconveniencing them. And I mean, I was told, oh, the fans are too rowdy and drunk and all they do is celebrate when they want people to crash. And I mean, they're just going to yell at you because you don't like the driver that they like. And all I found was the exact opposite. They loved the fact that my child really loved racing and they were so excited to talk to him about who he liked. They didn't care who he liked compared to what they wanted. They weren't rowdy and drunk. They were, I mean, having fun. It was no different than any other tailgate I experienced. They celebrated for good passes and they gasped and were truly devastated at crashes. I mean, and the one thing I did like is it was affordable to go to the pits. I mean, the pit pass was like $40. And I mean, you can't have that experience where you get to go on the fields or on courtside NBA game for $40. I mean, that's a great experience. You get to walk on the track. I got to walk near the cars, see some drivers, and walk through the pit lane right next to the pit stands and the tires. For that price, that was an experience of a lifetime for my kid. He got to meet Will Power. He got to meet Joseph Newgarden. They signed stuff for him, took a picture. They didn't have to do that. They just took time with a kid that was really excited to see them. And those experiences are lifetime experiences. And for sure, that really drew me in and made me love the sport because my child loved it. And then therefore I started to look into it more. I started to love it. And I found it very accessible and very exciting. And I'll tell one story, and I don't know if I've told either of you this, but the first race I went to with my son, I got pit passes for myself, my father-in-law, and my son, and we had great seats, and I go into the pits, and I have no idea what I'm doing. I don't know what I'm allowed to do, what I'm not allowed to do, and I said, okay, let's go, and my father-in-law says to me, okay, we'll see you guys when you get back, and I said, aren't you coming with us, knowing that he had done this dozens of times in his life. He said, no, I've seen it all before. So I probably look like a deer in headlights. And so I look at him and try to nudge him to go with us and to no avail. So I walk down to the pits with my son and I'm slowly following crowds, hoping not to get yelled at. And really, no one really cared as long as you didn't step into the garages. They were clearly marked. And that's where he met his favorite race car driver, Will Power, and Roger Penske. It was the greatest experience. And I was hooked. I mean, but I was terrified I would do something wrong at that point. And man, he hanged me out to dry on that one. I was really expecting him to come with us. But NASCAR was the same way, too. We went down the pits, went to walk, sign the finish line, and, I mean, walk along the pit stalls. It was great. And I really found it to be such a fun and accessible experience for all.
1: And you
0: ages.
1: Learn really about the teamwork that goes into it. Like,
0: oh, yeah.
1: The driver is one component of the racing team, and it really is like a full team, from the engineers to the mechanics to the actual pit crew doing their thing. The driver is almost like the final cog in the wheel, but it's amazing. It's an amazing thing.
0: Well, the best part is like,
1: I would
0: without
1: love
0: the
1: to take.
0: Without the spotter, without the engineer, you mean the driver can't do everything themselves. I mean, it may seem like that on television, but when you're there, you realize the team efforts there.
1: Everything from like tire temperature to, you know, how much fuel goes in it. I mean, these guys are calculating it in real time, and it's amazing. Yeah. So, I mean, to that end, at some point when we launch the Drivers Wanted show, the TV series, I would love to do, you know, some track days and maybe some racing segments.
2: Oh, you know it's going to happen.
0: I'd love to see you behind the wheel. I mean, I don't know if I'd like to get behind the wheel. I don't know if I trust myself to that do that, but I'd love to see you race. And
1: I'd like to get behind the wheel. I mean, that's one of those things where, like I said, I didn't know I had that side. I didn't know I would enjoy it that much. And I really did.
0: Yeah. You know, I've been lucky because we have two local tracks, especially we have Evergreen Raceway and Bloomsburg closer to me. And I've taken my son there, and those are both dirt tracks. And we've had great experiences. We've seen drift races there, and we've seen a demolition derby. We've seen all kinds of things. And it's really an up-close and personal experience because the drivers' families are usually in the stands, and the pits are just right there. You get to see them working on the cars in between. And even there's actually some young go-kart races there in between to see these kids that are, I mean, single digits racing. I mean, under 10 years old racing go-karts around these tracks. So you really get a great family atmosphere at some of these tracks too, which is great. I mean, I'll take any chance I get to go to a race now with my son. And I don't know, you've never been to a local track? Because we should probably try to get us out to a local track too.
2: Yeah, I have not.
1: I've never been to any racetrack as a spectator.
0: Oh man, we got to get out to a track sometime this fall before they start closing for the winter.
2: Road trip.
0: How about TJ? Have you
1: ironically, my first experience in a racetrack was on it.
0: Any racetrack experience, TJ?
6: No, not at all.
0: Oh man, you guys are missing out. We got to get more and more people out to these tracks, supporting them and enjoying these race days because they are worth it.
2: Exactly.
1: Maybe we'll do a team night at the racetrack and then talk about it.
0: Yeah, I mean, that sounds like the best idea. And we can all bring our families, and maybe more and more people will start to go. So let's move away from our races, and we'll move on to my segment, Tales from the Bench, here. And let's talk about drive-thrus and why being a pharmacist and having a drive-thru as a car lover can really pay off.

0: So before we get into the serious stuff, I'm just going to start this one off with a great story. I had a drive-through, and my store was near the river in northeastern PA, and therefore we had a lot of mayflies and other bugs that would flock around our light that was on all night. And so therefore we had a lot of spiders. Every morning we'd come in and have to knock down the web across our drive-through window. And our intern at one point, who grew up on a farm and had no fear, said, "That's it. I'm going out there. I'm going to take care of all these spiders." So armed with a can of bug spray and a broom, he went out to the drive-through and attempted, and I use the word attempted lightly, to rid the drive-through of spiders. And for those who have a fear of spiders, please avert your ears for the next couple minutes, because I'll be telling a nice little story here. When you spray spiders, they don't immediately die. They start to fall down to protect their territory, and they weren't going to give up their prime spot without a fight. So as my intern swept the broom above his head and sprayed his can of spray, they started to drop down upon his head. And there weren't just a couple hundred spiders. I think there were a couple thousand spiders up in our ceiling there as I watched him run in circles with the broom, mm-hmm. attempting to no avail to thwart the spider's attack. I don't think he got bit, but I definitely think his ego was hurt a little bit on that one. So
1: and ultimately, the spiders won in the end.
0: Oh, the spiders always win because they weren't going to give up their spot. They had nothing but bug supply all night. Who would give up that? That's like giving up a good spot on a buffet. So, so that was my funny drive-through story. But the best part about being in a drive-through is people bring their cars through the drive-through, and you get to see some great cars you'd never see otherwise. And occasionally, those customers invite you to see the rest of their collection. And that happened quite a few times when I was working. And too often, I didn't take them up on it. And that was my bad. I mean, I was a family guy get home to the kids, trying to get home to my wife. And sometimes I just had to work. But when I did take them up on it, and I'd go to the car show that weekend, and I'd see them with their vintage, restored classics, you realize that they put so much effort and money and time into rebuilding these beautiful pieces of our automotive history. And then to bring them out there, and yeah, they were going for awards and they were going for recognition, but also they were putting their hard work at risk because there's tons of people walking around they don't know. And for them to invite me out and then let my kids sit in them and let us take pictures and let everyone enjoy them. And they sit in the hot sun for hours just to watch people smile at their cars. It was a great experience, and I think underappreciated how much effort goes into getting those cars there.
2: Yeah, I actually used to bowl with somebody as in a bowling league who basically that's what he did. He repaired cars, and he would show us pictures of his works in progress, and we would just be like, "Wow, this looks amazing. How many hours a day do you spend on this?" And he would just be like, "You have no idea."
0: Yeah. I mean, I had a customer that was a Top Fuel racer. And he always invited me up. And it's just, like I said, I didn't take these opportunities when I had them. And you kick yourself now. You're like, wow, there were some really cool people I had a chance to meet. And I should have spent the time to get to know them better and learn about what they did. But I was lucky. We were right next to a small airport. And the small airport had a car show at least a couple times a year. So we'd go walk around. And my son, they were so inviting to him. I mean, you have a 6 to 12-year-old with you, and that's how many years that they were. They would be like, "Come on, sit in it, take a picture." Same thing at the Giants Despair race every year, that is the hill climb. They would be like, "Come on, sit in the race car," and they'd buckle them in, and we'd take pictures. And I was just so happy as a parent to see how kind these guys were. They were so kind, letting a little kid sit in your car that you put so much into. And like I said, just cheers to the car show. I mean, thank you to all those guys and girls, ladies out there for putting all the effort in and bringing it out for those other people in the world to see, because we may not own them or have the knowledge to do it, but to be able to come out and see them and appreciate them with you, I mean, it's priceless, and I really, really am glad I've done it, and I continue to do it to this day. I'd like to get...
1: Yeah, the car community is definitely a community, and that's what's fun about it, and that's why I think this show works, because it's going to help us connect with people at a broader level, people's connection to cars, whether you're a car enthusiast or a casual driver. Cars connect us all, and then that allows us to connect on a deeper level on other issues, and we look forward to doing that on future episodes.
0: Yes, and with that, I think we'll say goodbye for this week's episode of Drivers Wanted Radio. I want to thank Don Mattingly for being in studio with me today.
2: Always a pleasure.
0: It's nice to have another face here. And Andre, thank you for taking time on your road trip to call in and help me host this show. I mean, as we continue to plan events, I hope that we can get out there and see some of these things in person and share them with you guys on our socials, and hopefully in longer formats as it becomes possible. And I thank you, because this has really been a great talk about all things cars today.
1: Thank you guys for putting up with me as I telecommute, and I look forward to being in studio next time. And a special shout out to my chauffeur this entire time, my teammate, friend, and someone who puts up with me, Joe Kramer.
0: Thanks for keeping them safe, Joe. You guys travel safe.
1: Take care, guys, and thank you for listening.
3: 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I'm Andre Sabolette. 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

0: to go there with you. I'm Doug Scheimel, our show dedicated to sports memories, memorabilia, and the museum that's going to capture it all right here in Philadelphia. 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Joining me from his sports cave in Villanova, he is truly our guide and mentor, Comcast Spectacor legend, founding vice president of the Philadelphia Flyers and creator of the Museum of Sports and author of the fantastic book, Blades, Bands, and Ballers, How Flash and Cash Rescued the Flyers and Created Philadelphia's Greatest Showplace. Ladies and gentlemen, Philadelphia's greatest showman, Mr. Lou Scheinfeld. How you doing, Lou?
1: Well, I'd be doing a little better if the Phillies would live up to part of their payroll. And I'll have more about that later to talk about some of their habits they've really slipped into that aren't very professional.
0: Yeah, I'll give you a good setup for that. Hey, coming up today, it is, well, we want it to be sort of an all Field of Dreams show. And our first guest is going to be live from the mythical place that's hosting a very real game. And you can bring up the graphic now, Max. It's the mythical place hosting a very real game with some very real memories to talk about his book, Is This Heaven? It's about the Field of Dreams experience and what is that magnetic pull. Museum of Sports Executive Director Brett Mandel is going to be live from Iowa in just a little bit. And immediately following that, our second segment, America's stadium vendor Reggie Duval Saint was supposed to join us from the stands at the Field of Dreams game, which he's done in the past few years for us, but somehow he got hijacked. Reggie Duval Saint, America's stadium vendor, is going to tell us what the hell happened. And of course, our incredible King of Sports Collectibles is going to be here. That's the graph. That's the crown graphic there, Max. Our King of Sports Collectibles is going to be here. And Lou is going to try to stump the guru with sports trivia. Nick DePaccia Jr. is going to be here on the Museum of Sports show. But as Lou is every week, this is the next one, Max, he is mad as hell. And he's not going to take it anymore. Lou Scheinfeld says, the spirit of Charlie Hustle is dead in Major League Baseball, Lou?
1: What was that word, hustle? I haven't heard that since Pete Rose left. I have to tell you, the Phillies they're frustrating on a lot of levels. The fielding, pitching, running, hitting, whatever else they do in baseball, spitting. They don't run the bases right. I mean, look, I know it's tough when you make 30, 40 million a year and you're in your 20s or maybe early 30s and you come up to bat maybe four times a game and sometimes only three and you get walked sometimes. Run to the bases, please. They slow down as they get to first. They

0: first. It's only 90 feet, $30 million. Do the math.
1: Yeah. Oh, that's what I'll tell you. Standing there looking at your balls, holding your bat. That's something to see right there. Hey, next graphic, Max. The Museum of Sports wants you to win tickets to the Eagles, Sixers, Flyers, Phillies, and Philadelphia Union games. It's our second blockbuster raffle grand prize competition. Second prize is an all-expenses-paid trip to Philly spring training for four people, all expenses included. Third prize is a 70-inch flat-screen TV and catered party for the Super Bowl. Raffle tickets are just $20. The proceeds benefit the museum. Museum of Sports. Just message me or the Museum of Sports on Facebook, X, or LinkedIn, or our website, themuseumofsports.org, and we'll get to those raffle tickets. And next graphic, Max, and be sure to visit the Museum of Sports Founders of Philadelphia exhibit inside the East Entrance at Philadelphia City Hall. And for the latest breaking news on everything Museum of Sports, just go to themuseumofsports.org and sign up, and you can also sign up for our latest newsletter. Well, you see him there in the Zoom box. We have him on, it seems like, once a month. He's been everything from a big wig at Philadelphia City Hall as a city system controller, and been a community activist and just general rabble-rouser. And he's the entrepreneur behind baseballbarbecue.com, custom sports grilling tools. And this week, he is out there in Dyersville, Ohio, at the Field of Dreams field for the Field of Dreams game, signing his fantastic book, Is This Heaven? It's about the myth and the magic and the memories that are the Field of Dreams. Live from that game in Dyersville, Iowa, between the Philadelphia Phillies and the Minnesota Twins. Ladies and gentlemen, say hi to the Museum of Sports Executive Director, Mr. Brett Mandel. Brett, how's it going out there?
2: It's going all right. It looks like the weather is going to hold out. It's drizzling a little bit, but the players are taking batting practice, and it looks like we're going to get a game in tonight.
1: Oh, that's fantastic. Now, I know you probably couldn't hear the top of the show, but I used a clip from the 1989 movie Field of Dreams with Kevin Costner and James Earl Jones. And without fail, I get a lump in my throat when I hear all of the classic lines from that film. Now it's sort of credited with capturing those missed moments and missed opportunities for all of us. But why did it take a 1989 movie to sort of bring all that together? I don't get it.
2: I think much like perhaps in a previous generation, It's a Wonderful Life captured some of those same emotions. The movie speaks to people, the connections that we make and fail to follow up on, the moments of your life that pass by that you don't even realize were significant, the people in your life who were important, who are not there anymore. A lot of regrets that people want to undo. This movie has obviously touched a chord, and people for the last more than 30 years have been coming out to middle of nowhere Iowa and standing on a fake movie set to feel some really very powerful emotions.
1: Exactly. Now, you're a huge baseball fan. You play at a high level. You've never done any sort of baseball fantasy camps, because that's for the underlings. Why has baseball been such a significant force in your life?
2: I always think that that baseball is, you're able to form a connection, whether it's something simple like just having a catch with someone. That's a conversation. If you're taking in a game, you're speaking to the person next to you for 3 hours, talking about the rhythm of the game, anything going on in your life. It's a different kind of sport to watch than, say, football or basketball or hockey that's more in a flow. So baseball is all about connection, all about a conversation, whether, again, you're having it while you're watching a game or having it while you're having a catch. It's a wonderful way to connect individuals, generations, and as been that way in the United States for decades and centuries.
1: Now, when this movie... Go ahead, Lou.
0: Well, we don't exactly have two powerhouses tonight. and it's on Netflix. So it'll be interesting to see what kind of viewership they get. But yeah. I watch a lot of Netflix, and especially during Phillies games. So some Phillies games are snooze fests. Unfortunately, they don't score. They get one run. They get into double plays every time they get two guys on base. And so I switch over to Netflix and catch a half hour serial or something on one of the soap operas. And then I go back to the game.

0: game, and not much has changed. So tonight it's on Netflix, and so I don't even have to change the channel. I can just get something else on Netflix without going to another station. So this is my heaven.
1: This team needs some runs in the worst way, and obviously it's wonderful that their starters have been pretty good. Obviously their bullpen has been a little bit frustrating and inconsistent. You need to score runs. You can't win games if you're not going to score runs.
2: Now, Brett, where are you right now? Are you at outside the field?
1: I'll show you. I am in the parking lot, and now you can see over my shoulder, there is the Field of Dreams movie site, and there, back over here, is the ballpark where the game is actually going to be played.
2: That is pretty wild. When this movie came out in 89, did you think it was just another baseball movie? I mean, what did it bring back for you?
1: I always say that the movie isn't really a baseball movie. It's a love story. It's about a man's love for his father, for his family. I remember, of course, watching it in theaters and, you know, certainly touched a chord with me, made me very emotional. Clearly, it has worked that way for generations now. And, you know, some fathers who saw the movie or sons who saw the movie now are fathers themselves or even grandfathers themselves now. So it continues to touch generations. It is perhaps a more slow-paced movie than the modern movie. But you know, at the end, when all is revealed and the tears start flowing, it's pretty impactful still.
2: Yeah. How long after seeing it did you figure out what was so powerful about it for you and the baseball pilgrims? And at what point did you realize something had to sort of be codified in a book?
1: Yeah. So my first book was published in 1997. And then after that, you know, the first thing that you want to do after you publish your first book is, you know, go on to your second one. So I was looking around for stories to tell, and this was now, you know, not so long after the film, but there were stories about people were going out to Iowa and they were finding this field that was still there after the movie. And they were having these stories, dumping their loved ones' ashes or having family reunions or incredible coincidences happening at this field. You started to see that in the media. And so I started collecting a clipping file and then went out to Dyersville and started interviewing some people. And there are a lot of stories here.
2: Yeah, you know, it's interesting. The clip I played off the top, it was from the trailer, Timothy Busfield yelling at Ray Kinsella, the Kevin Costner character. You build a field in the middle of nowhere, and you sit there and you stare at nothing. And then James Earl Jones and Tones, you know, if you build it, Ray, they will come. They will come. You know, everything is in state of flux, but baseball has always been a constant. Everything about the movie defies logic. You know, he hears whispers in the cornfield, you know, if you build it, Ray, they will come. And he goes and basically kidnaps the James Earl Jones character, who's been an author. And all of a sudden, all is made known to them. Nothing makes sense about this to the characters in the film. And maybe it's the willing suspension of disbelief on the viewer, but we sit back and we just eat it up.
1: So one of the things that is interesting about the Field of Dreams phenomenon itself is that just these incredible coincidences that intertwine and find a way of all working out in, just like in the movie. One of the other books written by W.P. Kinsella is called The Iowa Baseball Confederacy, about a past that isn't known to the general public, but is only known to this one man and his father, where Major League Baseball came to Iowa for a game. And now here it is a century later, and sure enough, Major League Baseball is in Iowa playing a game. So maybe there are no such things as coincidences, and maybe all of these things are intertwined and all meant to be.
0: Hey, Brett, when you first came on, even now, with the baseball cap and the way your features are and squinting a little bit, you look like Richie Ashburn. there's a picture of Richie Ashburn, and that's a compliment. I mean, he was a wholesome-looking guy from Tilden, Nebraska, not far from Iowa, a good Midwestern guy. And I think he would have been perfect for that era. Rich Ashburn, he played that style and everything. But personally, I think it's a wonderful thing that Major League Baseball does.
2: Absolutely.
0: To hold this game. I know they don't make money out of it. It costs some money. But I just think it's a fantastic thing.
1: I've actually heard that the NBA has been thinking about doing something similar at a setting like the Palestra, which of course would be amazing to have.
0: Wow.
1: Modern cagers playing on this historic floor.
2: Well, with the one, what is it, the 100th anniversary, and our good friend Bill Schoening, I think his song is on the soundtrack of that documentary that was just released within the last 6 or 8 months, if I'm not mistaken. Now, you were there at the If You Build It exhibit, and you sent me some pictures. And Lou, you were talking about how he reminds you of Richie Ashburn. In this picture, he looks like an 8-year-old version of Richie Ashburn. I mean, look like giddy, like a little kid there, Brett.
1: It's good, good fun. And as I was looking at this exhibit, one of the things that was striking me, thinking of our Museum of Sports, and one of the things that every modern museum must have is places to take selfies and ways to pose yourself somewhere. So, they have a lovely little place where you can hold up the borders of a fake baseball card. And I loved it. I was having a good old time with that.
2: What was it like? Well, who are these people that are coming up to you and either they had bought the book before or they're buying it now?
1: We sold a couple dozen books, which is awesome.
2: And are these typical Major League Baseball fans? Or I was going to ask Reggie Duval saying our America Stadium Vendor, how the fans in the stands of a Field of Dreams game differ from fans at a regular game, because I think you get a lot of non-traditional types attracted.
1: Well, I'll tell you, I'll say based on the people who were at the exhibit this morning and walking through, and it was probably Phillies fans 4-1 more than Twins fans. And then there was a spattering of local folks, Iowa people who were in town for the game and excited that baseball was coming here. So lots and lots of people traveled from Philadelphia or just Phillies fans from wherever. Fewer people, but still a good number of Twins fans, and then folks who were just excited to be part of this.
0: So that's a pretty small stadium.
2: Exactly. And
0: how do the ticket prices run? Do you have any idea?
1: I actually don't. For good or for bad, we got our tickets through the baseball barbecue hookup through Fanatics by being an MLB licensee. So I won't know how much these tickets cost me until I get my credit card statement next month. But stadium seats, I think 3,000 typically. This is the new stadium they've built here. But for the game tonight, it'll seat 8,000.
2: Yeah. Oh, my God. Well, of course, all that baseball barbecue money there, Brett. Lou and I got to know one of the original owners of the Field of Dreams, Tommy Schaaf, who was sort of one of the earlier folks who eventually, I think, got big-footed and bought out by a lot of bigger investors. And Tommy, he would come on the show, but he would never sort of malign them. But it hurt. This was a personal mission for him, and now it's become a big corporate footprint.
1: So I get to say things like, as you can read in my book, the history starts with just a couple of farmers owning the land that the Field of Dreams sits on, and they were found by location scouts for the Hollywood movie, and after the movie was finished, Hollywood left Dyersville, and people just started showing up, just like at the end of the movie, saying, I want to see this. I want to see this magic field. And so the farmers kept it up, and for more than two decades, the farmers were the ones who welcomed people, and they create a little gift shop. And then a syndicate of investors bought the Field of Dreams and were hoping to expand the experience by adding youth baseball games, hotels, that kind of stuff. And that never really came to fruition. And then, as you say, a new group of investors, fronted by Frank Thomas, the former White Sox slugger, they are now in control, and now you have this this permanent ballpark, and plans to do all kinds of youth baseball tournaments and other things to keep this a commercially viable enterprise, which may take away from some of the magic of the Field of Dreams, but the almighty dollar speaks.
2: Yeah, as even James Earl Jones says in his monologue, they will line up, Ray, and they will gladly hand over $20 for the piece they're lacking.
1: That's right. It's money they have and peace they lack. But I'll tell you the other thing that James Earl Jones said to me in our interview when I spoke to him about the book, that you can't tell by the radio, but the entire Field of Dreams area smells like pig poop. and James Earl Jones.
2: It wouldn't be an Iowa field without.
1: I cleaned that up a little bit, but James Earl Jones sensory, in my interview with him, talks about the sweet smell of pig poop.
2: Oh, God. Yeah. So one of the things that Lou and I kind of learned, Matt Breen did a great piece in The Enquirer. I think it was in today's paper.
0: Yeah.
2: And today. I didn't know this or I forgot about it, but shoeless Joe Jackson originally brought to The Athletics by Connie Mack.
1: I was reading that as well. That's history I didn't know.
0: 1908.
2: Exactly. And Lou, I guess he didn't want to go.
1: Remember that?
2: Lou said he was only in his teens, right, Lou?
0: Yeah, I wasn't even bar mitzvahed.
2: But yeah, apparently, I guess Connie Mack wanted him. He knew he was a talent, brought him up here. He jumped off the train in North Carolina and went back home. And I guess Connie Mack finally convinced him to come up here. But I guess it was the big city that he didn't like and the fact that he was illiterate. He couldn't read or write. And he brought a little tracing of his name that someone else had written for him. And anytime he had to sign something, he would had to trace his own name. And he didn't know what letters those were. And they would go to a restaurant and all of his other teammates on The Athletics would make fun of him because he was holding his menu upside down. And it's absolutely, just absolutely fascinating. And then there is sort of the Phillies' own version of Moonlight Graham, which is the Burt Lancaster character.
1: Yeah, all fascinating, and of course, woven so magically in the book Shoeless Joe, and then the movie Field of Dreams, and of course, is still great fun to resonate. You know, all the people, the Phillies had a couple of their Moonlight Graham types who were on the roster but didn't get the game to throw out the first ball the other day. That resonates, the idea that you had an opportunity that was so close, you thought that there would be other opportunities, and then, you never realized
2: it. Yeah. Moonlight Graham got to play an inning, and that was it. Mickey Harrington, I don't think ever almost got to play an inning, and that was it. And then he was done.
0: He was in for as a pinch runner, and he overran third, and Gene Mock, the little general, yanked him out of the game. He never played again.
2: Oh. And those are exactly what your book and the movie capture. And I guess it's one of those things. When you put this book out and you see the reaction to it and some of what you sort of encapsulate in it, does it make, being there and seeing the movie any less emotional for you now that you've sort of clinicalized it now and broken it down to its granular elements, or does it still have that feel to you?
1: Well, certainly as I'm watching the movie, I'm giddy thinking to myself, oh, I know something about that part. I know something about that part. I heard a story about such and such, and I have a story that's similar. But at the end, just like everybody else, I'm dabbing my eyes with Kleenex because the end is written on onion paper. It is emotional. And when the big reveal comes, yeah, part of me says, Dwyer Brown, who plays John Kinsella, the father, really isn't much of an athlete. Costner actually was a very good ball player. So I kind of giggle thinking he can't really throw in a way that you would say, wow, that guy looks like an athlete, but makes me cry every time I see it.
2: Oh, it's a guaranteed boo-hooer. So I guess, now what is your plan? You'll stay for the game.
1: My plan is to stay for the game. I'm going to hang up from you and start drinking because we're tailgating before going into the game. And then we're hopefully going to see a Phillies win. And hopefully I'll find out that lots of people went online and ordered If You Build It, the magic of the field, or Is This Heaven, rather, the magic of the Field of Dreams. And then I can retire.
2: Well, you can find the wonderful book that Brett has written, Is This Heaven? It's on Amazon and anywhere fine literature is sold. Author and Museum of Sports executive director Brett Mandel, enjoy the Field of Dreams game. The book is wonderful, and if folks haven't read it, go out and buy it. Brett, thanks so much, and have a wonderful time.
0: Good man. Thanks for having me. Good man, Brett.
2: Enjoy. 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
2: We're back on the Museum of Sports show on Talk 860 and the Museum of Sports Facebook Live, brought to you by the Kentucky Franklin Cardiovascular Center. 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I'm Doug Scheimel, along with Bruce Scheinfeld. We're waiting for our next guest to click into the Zoom box. We were just commenting about how giddy and childlike our previous guest, who is the Museum of Sports Executive Director, Brett Mandel, is. He was live out there signing copies of his book, Is This Heaven? Sort of his dissection of the Field of Dreams movie, the 1989 tearjerker with Kevin Costner and James Earl Jones. And he was just... You could just tell he was in his element, Lou.
0: Well, he's a guy who gets out and does things. Yeah. He doesn't sit home and watch it. He served as a volunteer at the World Cup in Philadelphia for some of 39 days in Lemon Hill. And he got down to the convention center for the fan fest. And he's out at the Field of Dreams. That's not an easy thing to do. And he's our executive director, and he does a fantastic job. And he walks the walk, and he talks the talk.
2: Oh, absolutely. Absolutely. Well, he has been a, as I said in the break, he has been a godsend for us. And he is someone who is very motivated. As I said, he plays baseball at a fairly high level. And he was quick to remind me that when we were doing the debut of the Sports Founders in Philadelphia, he goes, I introduced him one time saying he was a veteran of many baseball fantasy camps. And he said, I want to have a bone to pick with you. I have never been to a baseball fantasy camp. I play with serious baseball players. I'm like, oh my word.
0: No fantasy. He's not into fantasy.
2: I know. Hey, our next guest, there he is. He just popped up. He has traveled the country in a quest to be America's stadium vendor by selling beer in every pro stadium and arena around the country. And today he was supposed to be hawking suds in the stands at the Field of Dreams game in Dyersville, Iowa, where we just talked to our executive director, Brett Mandel, who's out there signing his book, Is This Heaven? And it's the game between the Phillies and the Twins that's going to be starting very shortly. But things apparently went horribly wrong. Well, a big Museum of Sports Show welcome back to Reggie Duval saying, Reggie, what the hell happened?
7: Hi, guys. How we doing today? Can you see me? All good? We're good.
2: All right. So what happened? You were supposed to be out in Iowa, and you're in South Philly.
7: Yeah, same thing. A little bit of a curveball today. But yeah, right, essentially. I am working the Foo Fighters concert today here at Lincoln Financial Field. So right now I am sitting in traffic getting ready to find some parking and head into work.
2: Now, you usually do the Field of Dreams game every day. We've taken you live from there several times. What happened? Yes. Did you divert at the last minute? Did you get hijacked? What happened?
7: Right. No, well, like I said, this week I was a little bit under the weather, so I decided against traveling too far. Because the Field of Dreams is one of those games where you fly into the nearest city and you got like a 4-hour drive there and back. So it's a little bit of a quest to get there. It's fun. But like I said, I was a little under the weather. So I said, let me back out of this one for now. I hope to be there next season. So,
2: yeah. I'm not sure
7: if it's true that the MLB may be doing a Omaha game again next year. So if that's the case.
2: Oh, doing that season, next year?
7: That's the rumor I heard.
2: Really? That would be very interesting. Well, I'll tell you, it's not a very big stadium, as we were just discussing with our executive director who's out there, and it is in the middle of nowhere. You're not kidding. It's a major hike from the nearest airport.
7: Yes, and I heard they did some upgrades this year, so I'm hoping to see next time I'm there what changes they've made since the last Field of Dreams game.
2: Now you've worked several of those games, and you know we've talked to you while you're out, you know, vending. We talked to you when you were in Germany for the NBA game in Europe, but you've been to a bunch of MLB games. What's the difference between the fans at a regular Major League Baseball game versus the fans at a Field of Dreams game? Because Brett Mandel was telling us, he said you get some hardcore fans and some locals, but you get people who just want to see the stadium and relive all those moments from the movie from their own lives. I mean, what did you find?
7: I love doing the special MLB games. So I've had the pleasure of doing Rickwood Field as well a couple years ago. And last year it was a bit of a washout, but the game at the Speedway, which is pretty cool. Bristol last year, Braves and the Reds.
2: But it seems like the fans who show up for like a Field of Dreams game, there's some hardcore fans, but there's some who are the movie fans, and is it like a pilgrimage for them? How would you describe it?
7: Yes. So, I mean, what I loved about it was I was actually walking. You have to walk through the cornfields to get to the field. So when you get to the site in the parking lot, you still have to make your way through the cornfields. And there's just something special about that. And like I said, they had some corn tasting there last time. So, you know, you get to eat some corn as well.
2: Corn tasting. So you know.
7: And like I said, the view from the field, when you're looking at the outfield, you really can't see past it. You just see corn up or down. And it's just, it gives a special aura to the game.
2: Yeah. It's now, have you seen the movie? Were you a fan of the movie? I was telling Brett, every time I pull clips from that, you know, thank God I'm the only one in here because I'm getting all teary eyed. I'm not a huge baseball fan, but that movie affects me. Same way like The Natural sort of affects me too.
7: Oh, you know, like I said, there's certain films and certain things about baseball that stick with you. You know, what stuck with me the most, I guess my favorite experience in vending, doing all this stuff, probably the last A's game at the Coliseum. That was one of the games that stuck with me there. So,
2: well, and that's a city that's been screwed by pro sports for almost as long as they've existed, you know, and those poor fans.
7: But that was quite an experience. So, like I said, you never know. But MLB special events every year, I try to attend. Like I said, the Foo Fighters are a close second. I enjoy the Foo Fighters music. And it should be a fun, busy night. It's at the Link tonight. It's sold out. So.
2: Now, where have your last few travels been? Because every time we catch you, you were taking Amtrak, you'd be taking MTA, you'd be somewhere. Where's the weirdest place you've been recently?
7: Good question. Like I said, last week I was at Wrigley Field. I spent the week at Wrigley. This week, I'm trying to think of odd travels. Nothing too odd recently other than standard baseball. But my next trip, will be to Busch Stadium this Sunday for Guns N' Roses. It should be fun.
2: Now, Busch Stadium, St. Louis?
7: Yes.
2: Yeah. Now,
7: Guns N' Roses concert, which would be nice.
2: And they've redone that stadium, correct? Or is that still the original?
7: That was built in 2006. It was Busch Stadium III, they call it. So it's third edition.
2: Because the first Busch Stadium, that was built right around the time of the Vet, right? Because they all had that multi-purpose bowl-like thing going.
0: Right. Yeah, I was out there for an Eagles Cardinals game. When the Chicago Cardinals moved to St. Louis, I saw the Eagles beat them. John Spagnuolo and I flew back together, a great tight end for the Phillies. And
2: for the Eagles,
0: my wife's family from St. Louis, so I know a lot about the St. Louis situation out there. Great baseball franchise for 100 years and a great sports city overall.
7: Absolutely. And like I said, today is one of the special days, one of my favorite days of the year when the schedule drops. So today the NBA schedule drops, so I'm able to look at the calendar a little bit and plan ahead and figure out what the winter looks like.
2: Yeah, and you have to hang on those schedules when they come out because that's how you plan your year.
7: That's right. What days I'm going to take off, when I'll take vacation. And, you know, like I said, it seems like a stressful life, but I enjoy it. I love working in sports. And to me, that's just the thrill of schedule day, seeing when and what the future is going to be.
0: So who's at the Link tonight?
7: The Foo Fighters.
2: Yeah, at the Xfinity Live, right? Is that indoors or outdoors?
7: Are you? No, that's at Lincoln Financial Field.
2: Oh, it is at the Link. Okay, for some reason I kept thinking it was at Xfinity Live or at
0: So when you go to see Guns N' Roses, you said next week, is that what happens with a heavy metal crowd? Are they a little difficult? All these bikers?
2: Of course, they're all my age now.
7: I love heavy metal music. Yes, absolutely. Yeah, heavy metal. They bring a fun crowd, interesting crowd. And like I said, Guns N' Roses, like I said, the age group, it's interesting to see the age demographic shift as time moves forward and music gets older. You know, it's interesting to see that demographic shift. I always love Guns N' Roses music.
2: Yeah, we just assume that all the concert goers are like 18, 19, 20. No, they're in their 60s. They are they're well into their 60s.
0: Yeah.
7: Yes.
2: Hey, Reggie, have you ever had your own personal Field of Dreams memories, you know, when you were growing up? Now, you're a big tennis player. You played at, City College, right?
7: Yes.
2: And you still play. You post some videos occasionally.
7: I did enjoy. So last year I worked a few concerts at Forest Hill Stadium in New York, Queens. And that was the original home of the U.S. Open before it moved to Arthur Ashe Stadium. So getting to see that facility and all the history that they have hanging there, being used as a concert venue, it's pretty cool.
2: Yeah, my dad worked in advertising in Manhattan. They would play hooky and go down to Forest Hills and, you know, take in the game, claiming they were on, you know, some sort of client call or something like that. Hey, before we let you go, I have to ask because I saw this and I did not, I don't know if I knew this or if this happened a while ago. You were recognized as a Stanley Cup walking vendor winner. Is that right? You and another guy by the name of Joe Perkins?
7: Yes.
2: You were doing the Stanley Cup in Vegas.
7: There was a competition where the top two vendors at the Carolina Hurricanes Eastern Conference Final would be sent to do all the Stanley Cup games in both Vegas and in Carolina. And being the top vendor, I was fortunate enough to be able to experience both cities for all six games. But Carolina was a tough team last year, and they deserved their championship.
2: I think that's where we took you live. You were down in, where were you, in Raleigh? Greensboro.
7: Yes.
2: Raleigh, yeah. Yes. I don't remember. It was game five. I don't remember what game that was. Before I let you go, have you added anything to your America's Stadium vendor memorabilia collection that we need to see on the next trip?
7: Well, like I said, I am looking forward to checking out the new Bill Stadium coming soon here for a preseason game in the next 2 weeks, I believe. So being able to check that new stadium off my list, which would be cool, the new Highmark Stadium.
2: Oh, that's going to be pretty cool. Hey, well, you can keep tabs on Reggie's Ballpark Vending Odyssey on Instagram at Reg the Beer Guy. Is that right? At Reg the Beer Guy?
7: That's correct.
2: On Instagram. Oh, that's excellent. Well, America's Stadium vendor, Reggie Duval, saying, we're sorry you're not in Dyersville for the Field of Dreams game, but we'll take any time we can get you. Thanks for being on the Museum of Sports show, as always. You've been a wonderful
7: friend. Sounds good, guys.
2: All right.
7: Thank you so much for having me, guys. Hope to see you soon.
2: All right, Reggie, take care, man. Have fun.
7: Enjoy, guys. Cheers.
2: Hey, when we come back, our King of Sports collectibles, and Lou is going to try to stump the guru with sports trivia when the Museum of Sports show continues right here on Talk 860 and Facebook Live. Back in a moment.
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8: Hey, buddy, what can I get you? How about the ultimate sports memorabilia basement?

0: him there in the June box. He is our king of sports collectibles and one of our proud partners in the Museum of Sports. Say hi to Nick DiPaccia Jr.'s voice. Hiya, Nick.
1: Hi, there he is. Now unmute.
0: There you go. Look at this. We got Nick everywhere. Look at you.
2: There we go.
1: There you go.
0: Look at you.
2: I can work technology.
0: Hey, I got to ask you, Nick. We've actually got plenty of time today, so I'm going to tell you the story of my life going back to pre-K, or maybe even in utero. No, I wanted to ask this of you a couple of weeks ago, but we were so short of time. My fault. Take full responsibility. The 9-year-old boy from Arizona, Mason Dean, had sold a one-of-a-kind autographed rookie redemption card of Chicago White Sox slugger Munetaka Murakami, $75,000. And it was a rare card from a Topps chrome black box. Does that sound right?
2: Yes.
0: What? I mean, that had to be a stunner.
2: I mean, Murakami's a rookie. He actually broke Ohtani's record for home runs by a Japanese rookie. So, I mean, that's saying something, and it wasn't even halfway through the season when he did it. But, I mean, $75,000 for someone who really hasn't proven himself to be an all-time great is kind of surprising. But these cards, if they're one of one and rookie cards, I mean, it's just everything comes together. It's the perfect storm, and he hit the jackpot.
0: And sometimes it's not necessarily the player themselves that drive the value. It is the issue of the card.
2: Correct. Yeah, one of ones will always fetch the biggest price.
0: That's wild. Because I'm sitting back and I was looking him up, and there's not a whole hell of a lot on him. And I thought, this has got to be one of those things where they put a little vial of his blood in there too, and they have like hair samples, and you get all sorts of Munetaka Murakami goodies. At any rate, well, we've got Max up there in the booth. Max, if you want to cycle up to Stump the Guru, ladies and gentlemen, you're going to have the full allotment today, as Lou has been intensively researching his Stump the Guru sports trivia. On your mark, get set.
1: All right, let's go. Hey, all right. Now, last week we got cut off as I asked you this question. Who was the first NBA player to contract COVID?
2: And I did know it last week. I mean, you had told me, and then I forgot. He was from the Milwaukee Bucks.
1: I believe that's correct.
2: And I can't remember his name right now.
1: RG.
2: Gobert. Rudy Gobert.
1: Rudy Gobert, or as we say in Philly, Goobert. Goobert. Rudy Goobert. All right. What was the fastest goal in the history of World Cup? 5 seconds, 7 seconds, 9 seconds, or 11 seconds?
2: Now, can I phone a friend? I have my friend Paul, who's from Poland, and he's a big soccer fan.
0: You want to allow that? Lou, I think we can allow that.
1: I'm not allowing it. The answer is 11. Oh. we don't have time for chit-chat. The answer is 11. What was the first city to host the Olympics three times?
2: The Olympics three times? I'm going to say Rome.
1: London. Close. What two sports share the title, the sport of kings?
2: Well, soccer is one. And the other one, I'm going to have to say.
0: That one I don't know.
2: I'm going to say polo.
1: Well, you're half right. Officially, it's horse racing and polo.
0: Okay. All right.
1: Now, Christopher Sanchez has 15 wins. He has a chance for 20, the Phillies pitcher. Who was the last Phillies pitcher to win 20 games, at least 20 games?
2: That would be Harry Leroy Halladay.
1: Correct. How many did he win?
2: I'm going to say 21.
1: Exactly, 21 in 2010. Golly.
2: Yep.
1: Yeah. All right. Here's an easy one for you. Who are the seven players to hit 60 home runs?
2: Okay. So we got Babe Ruth, Roger Maris, Mark McGwire, Sammy Sosa, Barry Bonds, Aaron Judge, and last year, Cal Raleigh.
1: That is correct. Cal Raleigh last year had 60 home runs and I think 145 RBIs. How many home runs do you think he has this year?
2: Well, guess what? This question was asked the other day between my dad and my son and I, and so I know exactly how many he has this year. 12.
1: 12 is correct. I'm sure your son guessed that, right?
2: Cal Raleigh hit
1: 60 home runs last year at age 28. He's the second youngest to ever hit 60 home runs. Who's the youngest?
2: Well, it has to be Babe Ruth then.
1: He's 28. He was the second youngest. Who was the youngest? It wasn't Babe Ruth.
2: So it wasn't Babe Ruth. Then it has to be Sammy Sosa because the other guys were older than 28.
1: According to the Baseball Reference, it was Roger Maris.
2: Oh my God. I completely forgot about Maris for a second.
1: All right. You can never forget Roger. Now, Cal Raleigh also created two firsts. It never happened before for a player that hits 60 home runs. What were those two unusual things?
2: One would be a catcher, and I think the other one is a switch hitter.
1: Correct. All right. Damn. Who is the oldest Major League Baseball player right now?
2: Currently.
1: 43.
2: Rich Hill? Not Rich Hill.
1: And it's not LeBron.
2: It's not LeBron. Is it Verlander?
1: It is Verlander. Justin Verlander is 43.
2: All right. Better.
1: Don't we all? He's not that good looking. What is the record for red cards given out in a World Cup single game? 16, 26, or 36?
2: It's got to be, I'm going to say 16 with the help of my friend from Poland, Paul.
1: Well, he should go back to Poland. The answer is 36. All right. Where's Ice? All right. Who was the first British soccer player to win league titles in four different countries?
2: The first British soccer player?
1: Yes.
2: Is it David Beckham?
1: That is correct.
0: Oh.
1: What is the fastest goal in history in the World Cup? 11 seconds, 13 seconds, or 20 seconds?
2: Didn't you ask this earlier, or is this a different one?
0: Longest. This is the quickest, right? Fastest? Yeah.
1: Fastest goal in the World Cup. 11 seconds, 13 seconds, or 20 seconds?
2: Is this one 13 seconds?
1: No, it's not.
2: Is it 11 seconds?
1: It is 11 seconds. Correct.
2: Wait, is this the same question as earlier?
1: No, that was red cards handed out. Come on, try to keep it pace. Where's your son?
2: I'm so confused.
1: How old was the youngest professional soccer player?
2: Okay, I think it was Freddie Adu, and he was 14.
1: The answer is 13, and it wasn't him. Okay, now.
0: So you got to tell us who it is.
1: All right, let's get to Posada. Jorge Posada. How tall is he?
2: Is he 6'2"?
1: Exactly right. When is his birthday?
0: Golly.
1: It's in August.
2: August 17th.
1: That is correct. I think I asked that last week. This. Yeah. And how old is he?
2: And I think we said 57.
1: 56. And how many years did he play with the Yankees? I think it was his only team.
2: Yep, it was his only team. 97. Okay. And he retired, so 20.
1: 17 is the answer. What was his lifetime batting average?
2: Okay, his lifetime batting average, I know it was around this, but let's see if I could hit it on the head. Is it 273?
1: Correct. That's excellent. Does he bat left or right?
2: He's a switch hitter.
1: He's a switch hitter. I almost got you on that one. All right. There. And where did he grow up? Where is he born?
2: He was born in Puerto Rico, but if you want to know the town, I am not sure. I'll say the only town I could think of in Puerto Rico, San Juan.
1: That is correct. What was his first year with the Yankees?
2: 97.
1: 95. What number did he wear?
2: Well, I'm guessing it wasn't number 20, because 95, he must have been a late season call-up.
1: No, I mean through his career.
2: His first full season was 97. All right, so his number in 95, I don't know, 66?
1: 20.
2: Oh, number was okay. Yeah, all right.
1: Okay. All right, last question. He's the second New York Yankees catcher to hit 30 home runs in 1 year. Who is the other?
2: Our man, Lawrence Peter Yogi Berra.
1: That would be the answer, and you're now at 94.66632.
0: Oh, that's phenomenal. How you know some of this stuff is beyond me. Hey, that's all the time we've got for this week. We want to thank our guests, author of Field of Dreams book, Is This Heaven? And Museum of Sports Executive Director Brett Mandel is out at the game at America's Stadium Vendor. 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For Lou Scheinfeld, Nick DePaccia Jr., I'm Doug Scheimel, reminding you of what our good friend Carly Simon always says, Louis.
1: These are the good old days.
0: I don't know what the hell that was. Now, Max, you can roll the Carly Simon song.

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17: 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We'd love to talk to you about all that's going on in the sports world this week, but we've got two huge interviews coming up. First, we'll go to our interview with professional basketball player and JAB founder Jared Armstrong, who's partnered with James Beard award-winning chef Michael Solomonov, and talk about their endeavor. Then after we come back from break, we'll bring you our interview with head coach of the Lehigh Valley Phantoms, John Snowden. Why don't we go to our first interview?
18: All right, Jeff, we laugh, we have fun all the time, but
0: there are serious issues in the world, and we're getting some of those too. We've got two great guests at a moment when anti-Semitism, racism, and hate are on the rise. We've got two Philadelphia leaders bringing together the universal languages of food and sport. Professional basketball player and JAB founder Jared Armstrong has partnered with James Beard award-winning chef Michael Solomonov and Federal Donuts and Chicken to create the limited edition JAB Donut. Why don't we welcome to the show, and then we'll let them talk about everything. Jared Armstrong, Michael Solomonov, welcome, and thanks for giving us some time today.
18: Thanks so much for having us.
19: Yeah, how are you?
0: Look, when this came through as the invite, it was like, yes, please. We would definitely like to talk to you. You have a collaboration that's leading into the JAB Classic, a $1 million international basketball tournament that's going to take place this weekend at the Palestra. How did the two of you connect, and when did you realize the shared larger mission that you have?
18: Yeah, I mean, I think me and Mike connected probably 2-3 years ago. We got a lot of mutual friends, in our world, and, you know, it took us some while to connect. And I think we just hit it off. You know, I'm a regular at his restaurant, so I think that's one thing of how I see him regularly. And, his kids came to my basketball camp, the JAB camps that we have in the summer that they really enjoy. And ever since then, we just always stay in touch. And, you know, when I had an idea 2 years ago to bring this idea to fruition and, thinking of ways of, what brings people together, obviously music, obviously sports, and obviously food, and how can we collaborate with different people in the ecosystem that believe in what JAB is about. And, Mike, I felt was a no-brainer and a staple that Federal Donuts has built. And, there's never been a donut to combat hate or unify the world as the symbol. So I thought it'd be cool. First of its ever kind, and, hope for many more.
20: Okay. So you guys came up with a donut. Tell us how it came about and what donut it is.
18: So we came up with two. One is a raspberry. You got to ask Mike about the raspberry one. I'm more of the buttercream, I believe, that we made. The buttercream flavor that we made, that's really good. They'll be selling them at the arena. They're actually on sale now. So we ask all people to just buy and support if they like. But they're both going to be a sell at the arena. Really tasty donuts. I try not to eat them because I can get fat too easily. So, but other than that, I don't know where in the world you guys are, but if you're close by Philly, I suggest you grab one.
0: Oh, we will be grabbing them. We'll be joining you Friday night at the dinner, which we'll talk about later. Mike, why don't you talk a little bit about the jelly donut? Because we can't let that go without the details.
19: No. Yeah. So it's a raspberry and white chocolate donut. Oh. And then we've got the other one, which is more sort of birthday cake vibe. But yeah, I was just thinking like Jared should do also a restaurant PR with all of his free time.